0: the startling prediction made by Jesus at that meal that one of those closest disciples of his were going to betray him. So Luke 22, verse 24, it says, "Also a dispute arose among them as to which of them was considered to be the greatest." Here's the scene. There is this very solemn, moving, mysterious meal that they're having with Jesus. And then out of the blue, Jesus himself says that one of them is going to betray him. They begin questioning Jesus to determine which of them it was going to be. They begin with a self-doubt and a self-examination, knowing that Jesus can see what is on every person's heart. And you remember last week, they said, "It isn't me, is it, Lord?" And as Jesus sits there silently, not answering these inquiries by them, they begin then gaining a little confidence about their own personal commitment to Jesus, and then they begin to turn their gaze on each other, questioning the level of commitment of one another. It starts out with just an accusing look at each other across the table. And that look causes a defensive reply, "Hey, it isn't me. If it's anyone, it's you." And this grows into a full-blown argument about which of them is the most committed, the most sold out to Jesus, which one is the most likely to bail when the going gets tough, who's the first assistant to Jesus, who's the boss of the others, and on and on. And Jesus then breaks into their conversation with the words that we read beginning in verse 25. Jesus said to them, "The kings of the Gentiles lord it over them, and those who exercise authority over them call themselves benefactors. But you are not to be like that. Instead, the greatest among you should be like the youngest, and the one who rules like the one who serves. For who is greater, the one who is at the table or the one who serves? Is it not the one who is at the table? But I am among you as one who serves." In the kingdom of God, greatness is not achieved by asserting rank, but by humble service. The classic power structure in the world is a triangle with the narrowest end on the top, and those on the bottom support and serve the power on the top. The one on top seeks to rake as many and as much as he can up underneath himself, like he's building a huge pile made of other people for him to sit on top of. It reminds me of a story by the great philosopher Dr. Seuss called Yertle the Turtle. You might recall the story about the Turtle King, Yertle, stacking turtles on top of turtles for a throne so that he would be higher than everything else. In the kingdom of God, this triangle is turned upside down with the narrowest end on the bottom. The leader is the servant. The leader gives himself or herself away to the others. And the greatest example that we have of this kind of leadership is Jesus himself, who, as it says in Mark 10:45, did not come to be served, but to serve and to give his life as a ransom for many. It's no accident that one of the last things that Jesus teaches his disciples is this very important new leadership model. They must not fall into and adopt the leadership model of the world inside the church. He says it's not to be like that in the church. It's not to be like that among you. Although Luke doesn't include this part of the story in his historic account, that same night as they were having this conversation, gathered around this table, eating this meal, Jesus washed each of their feet himself to demonstrate this servant leader idea for them. Over in John 13, John records it in verse 4. It says, "He got up from the meal, took off his outer clothing, and wrapped a towel around his waist. After that, he poured water into a basin and began to wash his disciples' feet, drying them with the towel that was wrapped around him." And then skipping down to verse 12, it says, "When he had finished washing their feet, he put on his clothes and returned to his place. 'Do you understand what I have done for you?' he asked them. 'You call me teacher and Lord, and rightly so, for that is what I am. Now that I, your Lord and teacher, have washed your feet, you also should wash one another's feet. I have set you an example that you should do as I have done for you. I tell you the truth, no servant is greater than his master, nor is a messenger greater than the one who sent him. Now that you know these things, you will be blessed if you do them." As dramatic as the foot washing example was for making this point about being a servant leader, an even more striking example is Jesus giving up his life for us. In Philippians 2:6, it says, "Who, being in very nature God, did not consider equality with God something to be grasped, but made himself nothing, taking the very nature of a servant, being made in human likeness, and being found in appearance as a man, he humbled himself and became obedient to death, even death on a cross." This is the example that has been set for us to follow. Verse 28, Jesus continues his conversation with the disciples, and he says, "You are those who have stood by me in my trials, and I confer on you a kingdom, just as my Father conferred on me, so that you may eat and drink at my table in my kingdom and sit on thrones, judging the 12 tribes of Israel." Jesus is saying that there is reward and honor for those who follow him and remain faithful to him, but that reward and honor will be in the new kingdom, not here in this world. A major stumbling block for us as Jesus' followers is when we chase after the rewards of this world rather than living for the rewards of Jesus' kingdom. And we so quickly get caught up into that race. The disciples of Jesus will rule and reign with him, and that's something for us to look forward to. But we are not fit to rule and reign with Jesus until we have learned how to rule in the same way that he does. He's a servant leader. We need to become servant leaders ourselves too. We need to follow his example and become like him in every possible way. Verse 31, he says, "Simon, Simon, Satan has asked to sift you as wheat, but I have prayed for you, Simon, that your faith may not fail. And when you have turned back, strengthen your brothers." Jesus looks at Peter and he says, "Simon, Simon." And I want us to notice how Jesus uses Peter's old name here. Simon is the name that he was given when he was born. But when he had a life-changing encounter with Jesus, you'll remember when he became a disciple, a follower of Jesus, Jesus gave him another name, the name Peter. And now Jesus uses his old name again, calls him Simon. It's as if Jesus is warning Peter, even in the way that he's referring to him, that he will be severely tempted to go back to his old life. Satan has asked to sift you as wheat. Satan wants to get at Peter. The word translated ask is translated demand in some of the other English Bibles, which gets across this strong desire that's in the original Greek here. Because it's not a casual asking, as though Satan is standing before God and says, "If you don't mind too terribly much, I'd really like to put Peter to the test." Instead, he's demanding, he's insisting, "I demand that you let me get hold of Peter and rock his world in the most severe way imaginable. I want to get hold of him and break him." It's similar to the opening scene in the book of Job, when Satan asked God for the freedom to attack Job and break him. Satan believed that if God would stop blessing and protecting Job, that he could hurt him bad enough that he would curse God and turn his back on him. Satan wants to sift Peter like wheat. He wants to shake him. He wants to attack him. He wants to separate him from Jesus. He wants to turn him away from Jesus. And although Peter is the person named specifically here, the "you" is a plural, meaning that Satan wants to attack all of the disciples, not just Peter. The events we're reading about here are of a unique nature. There is a convergence taking place in this moment of history where the fate of humanity is being put to the test like it never has before. But make no mistake, Satan wants to sift like wheat every Jesus follower. He desires the destruction of every one of them. But I have prayed for you, Simon, that your faith may not fail. Jesus has prayed for Peter that he would be strengthened and carried forward through this severe time of testing that's coming from the enemy. Jesus does the same for us. The testing and the difficulties are not removed from our life. Peter is not rescued from this test that Satan desires to give him. But we'll pass through with the strength that God gives us. We're not saved from the test, but we're strengthened and carried through it. Jesus is praying for us. In Romans 8:33, Paul writes, "Who will bring any charge against those whom God has chosen? It's God who justifies. Who is he that condemns? Christ Jesus, who died, more than that, who was raised to life, is at the right hand of God and is also interceding for us." 1 John 2:1, "My dear children, I write this to you so that you will not sin. But if anybody does sin, we have one who speaks to the Father in our defense, Jesus Christ, the righteous one." Jesus tells them, "When you have turned back, strengthen your brothers." Jesus knows the struggles that Peter is going to face very soon. But he knows, too, that Peter is going to pass through it because he has prayed for him. And he tells Peter that when he gathers himself back together, he needs to strengthen the others. He needs to help them get their feet back underneath them, too. He needs to be the leader of the others. Just because you get knocked down doesn't mean you're out of the game. Get back up. Sometimes we can get so hit so hard in life that we aren't sure where we even are. Up seems like down, and down seems like up. It's as if we've been given a concussion by life. We're dizzy and we're disoriented. It's like out on the football field. Remember, we'd get popped and you'd be laying there and you'd see birdies flying around your head. Coach would come out to the field and he'd say, "How many fingers I got up?" And it's like we're saying, "Six." Life feels like that sometimes, doesn't it? A concussion is coming in the life of Peter. Jesus knows it, but Jesus has prayed for him. Jesus knows that he'll be knocked flat for a time. But he tells Peter that when the fog in his head clears, to get back up and then help the others get back up too. The game is not going to be over at that point. In fact, it's just getting started. But he replied, "Lord, I'm ready to go with you to prison and to death." Peter doesn't understand why Jesus is saying these things to him. This stuff about praying for him so he doesn't fall, and when he turns back, he needs to strengthen the others. I mean, I can hear Peter saying to himself, "When I turn back? What do you mean when I turn back? I'm not going to go anywhere. I'm not going to turn my back on you, Jesus, ever. I'm willing to go to prison with you. I'm willing to die for you. I love you, Lord. I am fully committed to you with every part of my being. Even if everybody else runs, I'm the one that's going to stick with you. You're hurting my feelings, Lord, by even calling my commitment into question like this." Jesus answered, "I tell you, Peter, before the rooster crows today, you will deny me three times that you know me." Jesus gets really specific and pointed with Peter now, trying to get him to listen and take to heart what Jesus has told him. What Jesus does not say here, but I believe he's thinking, is something like this: "Peter, I wish it were so. I wish it was the way you want it to be, with you standing by my side through all the difficulties that are laying ahead for me. I would love to have a faithful friend to share this burden with, but it can't be. It was written down long ago that I would be abandoned and left all alone to face the teeth of death itself. There are none who can drink this cup but me, and me alone." Verse 35, Jesus asks him, "When I sent you without purse, bag, or sandals, did you lack anything?" Nothing, they answered. You might remember the times when Jesus sent them out on these short mission journeys with nothing but the clothes on their back. Back in Luke 9 and Luke 10, it tells those stories. God took care of them, and he did amazing things through them, healing people and casting demons out of people. And this is what Jesus is talking about. And then verse 36, he said to them, "But now, if you have a purse, take it, and also a bag. And if you don't have a sword, sell your cloak and buy one. It's written, 'And he was numbered with the transgressors.' And I tell you that this must be fulfilled in me. Yes, what is written about me is reaching its fulfillment." Jesus is telling them that those days are over. A whole new situation is about to arise. Where they were welcomed before, they will now face opposition and persecution. But this was all foretold in the prophecies. He refers to Isaiah 53:12. What is about to happen to Jesus is no accident, he tells them. He wants his disciples to know that. They're going to need to know that this is not some random event. It's not an accident. They are going to need to know that they are not following a fake. They need to know that they are not just making all of this Messiah stuff up in their head, that it was the real thing. It's been predicted from the beginning. And all of the stuff that's about to happen, you guys, you need to know that it was prophesied. This is the way it's got to be. And they'll remember those words when it starts taking place, and it will help them. Verse 38, the disciples said, "See, Lord, here are two swords." "That is enough," he replied. As has often been the case, the disciples misunderstand what Jesus is saying, and they think he's actually talking about the need for them to literally arm themselves with swords in this moment. So they tell him, "Well, we have two swords, Lord." He says, "That's enough." He's not saying, "Two will be enough. That'll get the job done." He's saying, "Enough of this foolish talk. You don't get what I'm saying. Move on. We got to go. There's too many other things that still need to be done before." So in verse 39, Jesus went out as usual to the Mount of Olives, and his disciples followed him. The area on the Mount of Olives where Jesus went was the Garden of Gethsemane, which is located on the lower slopes of the Mount of Olives. It was a favorite place for Jesus to pray and be alone. Verse 40 says, "On reaching the place, he said to them, 'Pray that you will not fall into temptation.' He withdrew about a stone's throw beyond them, knelt down and prayed, 'Father, if you are willing, take this cup from me. Yet not my will, but yours be done.' An angel from heaven appeared to him and strengthened him. And being in anguish, he prayed more earnestly, and his sweat was like drops of blood falling to the ground." Prayer is not an activity that usually causes me to sweat, since there's not a lot of physical movement associated with it for me. But imagine the overwhelming intensity that Jesus is facing in this moment when it says that his sweat is like drops of blood. Jesus literally has the weight of the world resting on his shoulders. Every human being that has ever lived, every human being that is ever going to live, is depending on Jesus in this moment. The cup that Jesus is referring to is the wrath and the judgment of God against the sin of humanity. On the cross, the wrath and the anger and the judgment of God will be poured out upon him as he would be punished and killed as a substitute for each of us. Every human being deserves to be punished and killed for our sin against God. But Jesus took our place that day. It's impossible for us to really comprehend the struggle Jesus was facing. He knew what was coming. He knew why it was coming. He knew the full measure and extent of what was coming. If you saw the movie The Passion, which probably most of you did, you will remember the brutal beatings that were portrayed in that film of what Jesus took on the way to being crucified and in the actual crucifixion. Facing that kind of suffering is hard for us to imagine. Facing that kind of biological death is one thing. But what Jesus faced was more than just the loss of the biological life. He also endured the judgment of God upon him on another level, which we know nothing about. Jesus pleaded with God the Father to take this unimaginable awfulness away from him. But he also said, "Yet not my will, but yours be done." Jesus put you and me before himself. Remember the opening story this morning was about being a servant leader. And here he exemplifies that. Someone might be tempted to say at this point, well, it would be easy for Jesus to face all this stuff because he's God. And I would say in reply that only Jesus, the God-man, would have been able to face such a test. No mere human being would have been able to do what Jesus did. Verse 45, when he rose from prayer and went back to the disciples, he found them asleep, exhausted from sorrow. "Why are you sleeping?" he asked them. "Get up and pray so that you will not fall into temptation." The one thing I want to call our attention to here are the words, "they were exhausted from sorrow." Sometimes the disciples are portrayed as a group of men who are detached from what's happening in the life of Jesus right now. They're just kind of bumbling along. "Oh, okay, Jesus seems upset, but okay, whatever." That's not what it is at all. These words indicate that they were deeply affected by all that's happening. They are exhausted from sorrow, it says. They have been crying and wrestling with their fears and their feelings of helplessness and confusion. They're exhausted from sorrow. Verse 47, it says, while he was still speaking, a crowd came up, and the man who was called Judas, one of the 12, was leading them. He approached Jesus to kiss him. But Jesus asked him, "Judas, are you betraying the Son of Man with a kiss?" When Jesus' followers saw what was going to happen, they said, "Lord, should we strike with our swords?" See, they still got those swords on their minds. And one of them struck the servant of the high priest, cutting off his ear. And we learned that from the Gospel of John that that disciple was Peter. He is the one who struck the servant, cutting off his ear. I'm sure he was probably intending to take the man's head off, but the man was able to pull back in time to save everything but his ear. To Peter's credit, he's doing exactly what he said he was going to do. He's giving his life for Jesus right now, trying to protect him. He's taking these guys on. But Jesus answered, "No more of this." And he touched the man's ear and healed him. Jesus has control of everything here, even when he's being arrested. And I don't know about you, but if I had been one of the soldiers witnessing Jesus heal this man's ear, I think I would have just abandoned my post. I mean, why try to arrest someone who is clearly no ordinary man? Jesus could have squished those guys like they were bugs. In Matthew's account, he told Peter he could have had God the Father bring 12 legion of angels to help if he wanted it. A legion is several thousand. And if you remember anything about angels, you'll know that one angel was enough to wipe out the whole city of Jerusalem, much less having thousands of angels be present. Jesus is arrested because he lets them arrest him.
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11: Have you ever helped your kid or your grandkid out doing like their math homework or something? Especially when they're younger, it's really simple stuff that we can do in our head really quick. You know, 2 + 2, 4, done. But for them, especially if they're just learning it, it's so challenging. It can feel overwhelming. I can't count how many times I've tried to help kids do homework and they're in tears because they feel like they'll never learn the material. And I wonder how often we are that child with God, where God is trying to teach us different things, trying to teach us to grow, trying to teach us to trust Him, trying to teach us this, but it feels so overwhelming, like we're never going to get it, we're never going to grow enough. And God's like, 1, I'm patient. 2, I know the answer. 3, will you listen? 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
13: Welcome to In the Word with Pastor Mike Warren of Gold Country Calvary Chapel in Grass Valley. Enjoy walking verse by verse through the book of Hebrews with its main theme of Jesus Christ being the absolute supremacy to angels and prophets, and Christ's sacrificial death on the cross is superior to temple sacrifices. The writer encourages the Jewish followers of Christ not to return to the practices, but to trust Him, even through persecution. Now, here's Pastor Mike.
14: Well, just by way of reminder and to keep it in context, you know, Paul in a masterful way has been working through the first 10 chapters of Hebrews to remind us that Jesus is superior. In fact, He's the only thing we need. Superior to angels in that angels brought, as it were, the law from God the Father to the hands of Moses. That's what the rabbis taught. And they mediated the law, but Jesus mediated grace. He brought grace from the Father to us. And so he's superior to angels. He's superior to Moses. Moses could get him out, but couldn't get him in. Superior to the law, because the law can never make a man righteous. The law was never given to make a man righteous. The law was only given, as Paul tells us, to show us that we're not righteous. It's a mirror, as it were, that we can look into and see just how messed up we are. But it is grace that washes us and cleanses us. And so he's superior to the law, superior, as it were, to Aaron and the Levitical priesthood. Aaron was a flawed priest, and he oversaw the flawed priesthood. He was a failure, as it were, 3 months before he was leading the nation of Israel into idolatry, and then you have him standing at the tabernacle being presented as the high priest of Israel. And the priesthood that he oversaw, the Levitical priesthood, could not remove sin. It can only cover it. As we're going to see as we move through the rest of Hebrews chapter 11, Jesus came not to cover our sins. He came to remove them. And so when we come to chapter 10, Paul makes this astounding statement. He says, listen, by one sacrifice, what Christ did on Calvary's cross has perfected, made perfect forever them that he made holy. And then in verse 17, he tells us that our sins and our iniquities, he remembers no more. And so that is the climax of it. But then he tells us as we move into chapter 11 that all of these things come to us by faith. By faith. By faith. By faith. In fact, he tells us that faith is the substance, the substrata, the solid foundation that we stand on. Faith is the substance of things hoped for, things that are earnestly expected. I expect to go to heaven. I know that I'm redeemed because of my faith in Christ Jesus and what he's done. Faith is the substance of things hoped for. It is the evidence of things not yet seen. And so without faith, he goes on to tell us, it's impossible to please God, because those who come to him first must believe that he exists. That's Genesis. That he is the creator of all things, and that he exists. That he is. And then he is a rewarder. That's Revelation, of those who diligently seek him, because he's getting us out of here before he judges this world. Amen? So that's what faith is. And so as we start our journey through chapter 11, by faith, Abel offered a more excellent sacrifice, because he understood it wasn't the work of the hands. It was a blood sacrifice. It was a lamb that was necessary to take away sin. That's what had to be offered. By faith, Enoch so walked with God that God just took him. That's the rapture. By faith, he goes on to say that Noah, being warned of the judgment that is to come. Are we being warned? Are we being warned of the judgment that is to come? I think we are. Moved with fear, preparing an ark to the saving of his own soul and those that were with him. And then we came to Abraham last week by faith. Now, there's three things. Get your pad and pen out. Very important about the life of Abraham. Abraham truly, in my opinion, is a type of the church. Now think about it for a moment. Abraham was an idol-worshipping pagan in the Ur of Chaldees when God appeared to him. You got to understand, just like he appeared to you and I when we were dead in our trespasses and sins. And so God appears to Abram, and he says to Abram, get out and get unto. And he got out. He was obedient to the call. How many of you have been obedient to the call of God to come out of this world and be separate? Touch not the unclean thing, make him your God and you his people, and are saved. So the first part of Abraham's journey is that he was obedient when he heard the call of God, that wooing of the Holy Spirit to separate himself from the world and to follow the Lord. The second thing, as we saw last week, is that he was a sojourner. We got some glimpses, as it were, of his journey. Not perfect. Lots of failures and learning lessons involved in it. But we look at the journey. And so as we've been called out of the world, we're on a journey. We're passing through. We're sojourners. We're strangers in a foreign land. And we're pilgrims because we're headed home. We're on this journey now that we've come out from the world. We're like when Moses led the nation of Israel out of Egypt, Egypt being a type of the world. Listen, as we're led out of Egypt, we're in the book of Numbers. We're journeying toward the promised land. We are sojourners. You see, we don't belong here. And the world is becoming more, as it were, hard for us to live in, because we're told in the last days we're going to be hated of all nations because we believe in Jesus. We believe in the authority of his word. And so we're sojourners, and then we're going to see he's going to mention Sarah, a very important point in Sarah, but then we're going to go back to Abraham before our study's over this morning, and we're going to find out that he was tested. Three things in the life of the believer, because as God called Abraham out, he met him there. Jesus did in the Christophany of Melchizedek, offered him communion. Abraham blesses him, and the greater blesses the lesser, and you have that whole scene there. And so as we come now to the rest of this chapter 11, we're going to find out that Abraham was tested. You have been called out of this world, and if you answer the call, then you're on a sojourn. You're just trying to get through this life, get to the other side. But in this life, you're going to be tested. James says, counter all joy. Peter just says, don't think it a strange thing when fiery trials come to test your faith. It's so some strange thing happened to you. Listen, faith that can't be tested can't be trusted. Your faith is going to be tested. Amen? And so those are the three positions we find Abraham in, called out of the world to sojourn with God. And then he begins his journey from earth to heaven, that sojourning. But then in this process, he will be tested, and so will you and I. So let's just kind of dive into our study. So we're there in verse 11, and we read that. Well, let's just back up and start with verse 8 and just read through so we keep it in the context. Verse 8, by faith, Abraham, when he was called to go out unto a place which he should after receive as an inheritance, he obeyed. He answered the call, and he went out, not knowing whether he went, just being led of the Spirit, like we are to be led of the Spirit. Having been born of the Spirit, now that we're born again, we've answered the call, we've been obedient, we gave our lives to Jesus Christ. Now we need to be led of the Spirit, for he sojourned in a land of promise as a strange country. Now, listen, as we look around, is this country not getting strange for you and me? And a strange country, it says there, and it goes on to say, dwelling in tabernacles, that is tents, with Isaac and Jacob, the heirs with him of the same promise, for he looked for a city which hath foundations, whose builder and maker is God. Abraham becomes a man of tents and a man of altars. He never settles down. He was very, very wealthy. I mean, he was so wealthy that it became a burden, the Bible says, for him to carry the gold and silver around and all the flocks, the sheep and the goats and the cows that he had. Extremely wealthy man. I mean, he could have built a mansion anywhere and settled down. But the tent speaks of his relationship to this world, touching this world just as lightly as possible, seeing that the present scheme of things is rapidly passing away. He never settled down, and he never made this place his home. Christian, you should never settle down, and you should never make this place your home, because this is not your home. We don't belong here. And secondly, everywhere he pitched his tent, he built an altar, and that's how he related to the things of heaven, the things that were eternal. Living in tents because he understood this life was temporary, but building altar because he knew that there was something eternal that waited for him. And so he could not be persuaded to get involved in the things of this world because he saw afar off, as we're going to see this morning, he embraced something way beyond this life. He looked for a city. And this city wasn't an imaginary city. This city in his mind, in his heart, in his spirit had foundations. A city made not with hands, eternal in the heavens. A city prepared for him by his God. And so he sojourned. And listen, we're almost at the end of our journey. Just keep putting one foot in front of the other. Keep moving. Don't give up. Don't quit. And then he says, now watch this. And through faith, Sarah. Now we're going to go back in a few moments to to chapter 17 and chapter 18 of Genesis, because there's something very unique going on here. So let's read it, and then we'll go back. Through faith, Sarah herself received strength to conceive seed and was delivered of a child when she was past age, 90 years old. 90 years old. That would be like... That would be like Susan Stubblefield coming in and saying, I got news for you guys, and I don't know how it happened. And Jim being 100, so me neither. I mean, you have to understand when we look at this, that God is waiting until it is impossible for man so that we would have faith in the one who does the impossible. And this is always a test. You know, sometimes we cry out to the Lord and said, Lord, you promised, and I'm not seeing your promises. I'm waiting, and it's not happening. And sometimes we begin to become discouraged and maybe doubt and sometimes even complain and sometimes challenge. We're going to see in a few moments that Sarah started off that way, but something happened. Something happened as she is understanding through Abraham that they were promised a son, and now she's 90, he's 100, and it ain't going to happen. It cannot happen physically. Physically, both of their bodies are dead as far as reproduction goes. And God specializes in taking things that are dead and making them alive. That's why we're not religious here, because religion wants to take bad people and make them good. Listen, Jesus never came to make bad people good. He came to make dead people live. We were dead in our trespasses and sins. We were alienated from the covenants and promises of God. We were in this world without Christ, without any hope. And Jesus Christ stepped into our lives, and by the work of the Spirit, we were regenerated. We were born again. We were made alive in Christ, and we were given the gift of eternal life. This is a picture of that. And we don't walk by what we see. We walk by faith. We walk by the promises of God. We're going to see in a few moments that these guys never saw the fulfillment of the promise of God, but they were persuaded of those things. They embraced those things. They confessed those things. Listen, I am convinced that one day I'm going to breathe my last breath here, whether by grave or by the rapture, and I'm going to be caught away into my eternal home. And there forever I will live with my Savior, the Lord Jesus Christ, and I will be in the presence of my Father. I've already embraced those things. And it doesn't matter to me what I see, what's going on in this world. It doesn't matter to me. I'm a sojourner. Come what may, I'm just going to keep putting one foot in front of the other until I get on the other side of this thing, because I don't belong here. Neither do you. Now watch what it says of Sarah. Very interesting. We could read glibly past it and miss how profound it really is. Through faith, Sarah herself received strength to conceive seed and was delivered of a child. This was the promise God gave them. We're going to read it in a few moments. When she was past age, because, now listen carefully, she judged circle him. She didn't look at his promises. She looked at him. The problem with most people today is they're looking at the promises instead of the promise keeper. I don't have to understand everything. And most of the time I don't. When I'm walking through the valley of the shadow of death, I have very limited vision. In fact, I get tunnel vision. Because I just focus on him. The Lord is with me. There have been times in my life where all I could see is Jesus. And that was enough. I couldn't figure out how he's going to get me through this. I didn't figure out how he's going to fix it. I saw no way out. Like the psalmist says, when there's no cows in the corral and no fruit on the vine. How many have been in those places? Yet, I will trust him. Because he promised that he would never leave me nor forsake me. Strength comes from our relationship with him. Sarah, listen, realizes that the promise God gave her at this point, as far as you look at it naturally, is an impossibility. She's 90, her womb has long since dried up. She's no longer in the way of the woman. And she's going to say in a few moments, and so has her husband, Abraham. He has long since dried up as well. And yet God says at an appointed time, we're going to see in a few moments,

0: Here's today's word of encouragement with pastor and attorney, Mosley Collins.
1: The Bible says that all things work together for good to those who love God and are called according to His purpose. All things, even things that look bad, God will cause them to work together for your good, for your blessing, in Jesus' name.
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2: And so watch what she says, a very important point. She judged him faithful who had promised. She didn't judge the promise to be faithful. She judged the one who promised to be faithful. And there's sometimes he will allow those promises to come to the end where there's no possible way for them to come to pass unless he steps into the situation and supernaturally breathes life into it, and he specializes in that. And so she said that she believed in him by faith. She trusted him, not the promises. And therefore, verse 12 says, praying even of one, and him as good as dead, so many as the stars of the sky in multitude, and as the sands which are in the seashore, innumerable. So let's go back to the promise. In Genesis 17, in the first 8 verses, God appears to Abram. Now this is just prior to the angel of the Lord, which is a Christophany, Christ and two of his angels coming by their camp on the way to Sodom and Gomorrah. But God appears to him ahead of time in chapter 17, as it were. And when Abram was 99. Now, he's going to tell him, next year, you're going to have a son. And God's going to say in a few moments, listen carefully, guys, gals, gang, is anything too hard for me? Is anything. So he says, when Abram was 90 years old and 9, the Lord appeared to Abram. And he said unto him, I am Almighty God. I like it. Because sometimes when I'm weak and I'm alone and praying, I hear that same voice. I am the I am. I am Almighty God. Is anything too hard for me? I hear that. Walk before me. Walk before me. Orthopeo, follow me. Walk before me. And be thou perfect. Walk in my ways. I will make my covenant between me and thee. God says, I will make my covenant. Not you, Abram. I will make my covenant between me and thee, and I will multiply thee exceedingly. And Abram fell on his face, and God talked with him, saying, listen carefully, as for me, behold, my covenant is with thee, and thou shalt be the father of many nations. You're going to have a son, not Ishmael, because we're going to see in a few moments when we get to chapter 22 that God rejected Ishmael. Ishmael was a work of the flesh, and the whole Arab nation comes from that work of the flesh that we're dealing with even to this day. But he's going to tell him, take your son as he tests him, your only son. Because God only recognizes the work of the Spirit. He does not recognize the work of the flesh. That's when we go, when we started this chapter, by faith, Abel understood that the blood sacrifice was a work of God covering the sins of his father and his mother, but Cain brought a work of his hand. All the way through the Bible, we are told that, listen, God does not, listen, look at the work of our hands. He looks at the condition of our heart. It's by faith and what Jesus has done that we are saved. And so he says this. He says, listen, for me, behold, my covenant is with thee, and thou shalt be the father of many nations. Neither shall thy name be. Now watch what it, the very important point here. And you might want to circle it in your Bible if you don't mind marking up your Bible. Neither shall thy name any more be Abram, but thy name shall be Abraham. See, when they pronounce it in Hebrew, it's the sound of breath. It's Abraham. Like you're trying to cough something up. Let's all say it together. Abraham. It's the H. It's the sound of breath. What did the church, when it was being birthed on the day of Pentecost, what did it experience? A rushing mighty breath. The breath of God breathed on them, and fire came down and purged them. He now is saying to Abraham,

0: Abraham, you're no longer going to be a carnal man. You're going to be a spiritual man. It is a type of, he's already come out, he's sojourning, but he's born again. Your name will not be called Abram any longer. It will be called Abraham. For a father of many nations have I made thee. God did it. Well, in fact, in verse 15, we won't take the time to read it, but he changes Sarah's name. Sarai means barren. He said her name won't be Sarai anymore. It'll be Sarah. He adds the sound of the H, the breath of God. And Sarah means princess, that she will become the princess of a nation. God's promise. And I will, he says in verse the next verse, and I will make thee exceedingly fruitful, and I will make nations of thee, and kings shall come out of thee. And I will establish my covenant between me and thee and thy seed after thee in the generations. Listen carefully. It applies to what we're seeing today. In generations for an everlasting covenant to be a God unto thee and to thy seed after thee. And I will give thee and thy seed after thee the land wherein thou art a stranger. Listen, there is no Palestine. There's only Israel. And every other one of those, Hamas, Hezbollah, Lebanon, Syria, Damascus, are squatters on God's land given to Abraham. And he's about to give it back. About to give it back. And I will give to thee, thy seed after thee, the land wherein thou art a stranger, all the land of Canaan, for an everlasting possession, and I will be their God. And God says, after the diaspora, you've learned your lesson, and I bring you back, nobody's going to displace you. We already know who wins this war. Amen? I'm not freaked out about it. I'm just trying to figure out through the process of it how I can witness. This was his promise to Abraham.
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14: Welcome to today's message from Pastor Justin Soto of River City Baptist Church of Natomas. The example of our Savior being full of grace and truth found in John 1:14 is a pattern that they strive to emulate at RCBC, standing strong in the principles and truths of God's Word with a heart of grace and love interwoven into the fabric of who they are, as illustrated by the message preached. As you listen, prayerfully consider what the Lord would have for you through today's message. Now, here's Pastor Justin.
1: Genesis 39 is where we are here today, and we'll go back a little bit in Genesis 37 in just a few moments. But I want to look at those verses again that Brother Eric read earlier and highlight a few things, and we'll talk about the life of Joseph here, and we'll get some practical principles of the patriarchs. It says in verse number 1, and Joseph was brought down to Egypt, and Potiphar, an officer of Pharaoh, captain of the guard of the Egyptians, bought him out of the hands of the Ishmaelites, which had brought him down thither. And the Lord was with Joseph, and he was a prosperous man. He was in the house of his master, the Egyptians. And his master saw that the Lord was with him, that the Lord made all that he did to prosper in his hand, and Joseph found grace in his sight, and he served him and made him overseer of his house and all that he had put into his hand. And I want to highlight the life of Joseph here. He's the 11th born son of Jacob. We talked about Jacob 2 weeks ago. We talked about Joseph's older brother, the 4th born son of Jacob, last week, of the 12 sons of Jacob, representing future 12 tribes of Israel. And there's a few differences there with a couple grandsons and such. But all intents and purposes, the 12 sons of Jacob make up the 12 tribes of Israel, the geographical land separations that will be a few 200 years later. But here we're talking about the people, and you might say, I've never heard of the tribe of Joseph before, and his two sons, Joseph's Ephraim and Manasseh, are the ones that actually get territory, and that's one of those little differences that I mentioned earlier. But nonetheless, Joseph is the 11th born son, but the firstborn son from between Jacob and the wife that he loved, the one he first desired, the love of his life, Rachel. And because he loved Rachel so much, and Rachel was barren for that first season, and Leo had 6 sons and a daughter, and the two handmaidens each had 2 sons, and then Rachel was barren, and then Rachel, God opened up her womb, and she was expecting, and Joseph was born, and Joseph was very special to Jacob because he was the son of Rachel, and Rachel was his beloved wife. And so Joseph was shown much favoritism over his older 10 brothers. And I'm the youngest of the brothers, and so I know what it's like to be the youngest. And there's a partiality in my heart for us youngest. I know Charlie up here, he is the youngest as well, and he's got siblings that are older, and some of his siblings are much older than him and such. And so, but you got something like Brother Eric on the front row, and he's the oldest, and he took care of the family, took care of mom and dad, even in some capacities, and grandma. And so the oldest do have duties and things that they do, but I am partial to the youngest. And so of course Benjamin would come later, he'd be the true youngest. But Joseph, for a season, the youngest, he gets a coat of many colors, a special bond between he and his father. And I want to go back to Genesis 37 here briefly and highlight some things about the life of Joseph, and then we'll get back to chapter 39 here in a moment. And it says in chapter 37, verse number, let me see what verse I want to look at here, and I had it marked down. And let's look at verse number 5. And Joseph dreamed a dream, and he told his brethren, and they hated him yet the more. And he said unto them, hear, I pray you, the dream which I have dreamed. And behold, you are binding sheaves in the field, and lo, my sheaf
15: rose and stood upright, and behold, your sheaves stood round about and made obeisance to me. He's got his 10 older brothers right there. He's going to say, brothers, you're not going to believe what I'm about to tell you. I had this dream. We're all out there working in the fields, and my sheaf was elevated, and all of your sheaves were bowed down and worshiping my sheaf. And that didn't go very well with the older brothers for obvious reasons. And then, keep on reading. It says in verse number 8 there, his brethren said to him, shalt thou indeed reign over us, and shalt thou indeed have dominion over us? And they hated him yet the more for his dreams and his words. And he dreamed yet another dream, and told it to his brethren, and said, behold, I have dreamed a dream more, and behold, the sun and the moon and the 11 stars made obeisance to me. And he told it to his father. And maybe Joseph should have kept his mouth shut a little bit. And maybe Joseph shouldn't have explained his dreams to his older brothers. And he's 17 years old at the time. Look back to chapter 37 in the earlier verses where it says in verse number 2, these are the generations of Jacob. Joseph, being 17 years old, was feeding the flock with his brethren. And the lad was with the sons of Bilhah, the sons of Zilpah, the father's wives. And Joseph brought unto his father their evil report. So he's kind of, he's tattletelling on his older brothers, which doesn't go well. He then tells his older brothers that they're going to bow down to him one day according to his dreams. That doesn't go over well. And then look at verse 3. Now Israel, which of course is Jacob, we talked about that 2 weeks ago. Jacob had his name changed from Jacob to Israel. Israel loved Joseph more than all his children because he was the son of his old age. And he made him that coat of many colors. And every time those brothers saw him wearing that coat, they looked at him with envy and they said, who is this little pipsqueak of a brother of ours? And that hatred internally grew, boiled up inside of them. And then in the course of time, Jacob says, go see how your brothers are doing and bring them report. And they saw him come and they could recognize him because the color of his coat contrasted against the backdrop of the scenery there. And they saw him coming to them and they said, that's our younger brother. He's the one who said we're going to bow down before him. He's the one who has our father's heart, and let's go ahead and kill him. And I can imagine the anguish in Joseph as he looks at his own brothers. And I can imagine them roughing him up a little bit. I can imagine them throwing him in that pit. And if you would envision with me, please, Joseph looking up out of that pit and seeing his 10 older brothers and having experienced their hatred. And he can overhear them talking about, what are we going to do with the lad? Let's kill that lad. Let's take his coat and let's kill him. And through a series of events, as we talked about a little bit last week with Judah, they decided instead of killing Joseph, they would sell him as a slave, and he'd go down into Egypt with the Ishmaelites. And so they conspired. And I can imagine Joseph in that pit there as he's just processing everything that happened. I mean, everything is going pretty good for Joseph. I mean, 17 years old, he's got some special privileges because he's this son born in Jacob's old age, the firstborn son of Rachel, the only, the oldest of the two children of Rachel, first Joseph, of course, then Benjamin, a special relationship with his father. He's probably got education that his brothers are not privy to, and he is just living the life, 17 years old, and in a moment, everything changes. And now he's experienced the hatred of his brothers, the brutality of his brothers, the conspiracy of his brothers. He hears with his own ears that his own brothers are going to sell him as a slave. Imagine, please, if you will, as they take that coat off of him and mock him. Could you imagine Simeon and Levi and Issachar and Dan and the brothers trying the coat on, making fun of their brother? And this is his special coat. And maybe Jacob was, didn't parent properly by showing the favoritism they did to Joseph, but it is what it is, and we all grow up in the homes that we grow up in, and if there are some things we could maybe change, we might change, but we can't change those things, and so our upbringing is our upbringing, as good as it was, and as difficult as it sometimes was as well. It is what it is, and so he, that's just how it happened. And so, but now Joseph, he hears his own brother say, let's sell him as a slave. Imagine that journey from where that Ishmaelite caravan intersected with the brothers there, and he was probably shackled. He was probably hungry. He probably had never been hungry a day in his life. I mean, Jacob, his father, was a very wealthy man. They were doing very well. He was probably living the life that any 17-year-old could only dream of living. And now he's shackled, heading to Egypt, of all places, in order to become a slave. Let's look at chapter 39, where we read earlier. And Joseph was brought down to Egypt. And Potiphar, an officer of Pharaoh, captain of the guard, an Egyptian, brought him of the hands of the Ishmaelites, which had been brought down thither. But look at verse 2. And the Lord, the word Lord there, we talked about it in Sunday school during the 9:45 Bible study hour. By the way, a little plug for the 9:45 Bible study hour. If you could ever make it, we'd love to have you there. And it's a great time of Bible study, and we meet in the River Room. And we talked about that word Lord, all caps, Yahweh, Jehovah God, the ever-eternal one, the ever-existing one. That's what the word Lord means. And the Lord was with Joseph. And he was a prosperous man. So even as a slave, if you will, he becomes prosperous. And he, again, I believe Joseph was privy to some incredible upbringing and training and teaching. And he probably brought all of his experiences of working firsthand with his father into the house of Potiphar. And Potiphar said, I've never seen a guy like this before. Let's put this young man, he's probably late teens, early 20s, let's put him in charge of things in the house. And he's working his way up the ladder, so to speak, and as a slave, but he's working his way up and he's finding privilege there. And he's finding opportunity to make the best of a very difficult situation. And so give me that first point there, Sammers. And it says, look who showed up. I mean, this will be a dark day for young Joseph. And in the midst of everything happening, God showed up. And God showed up big. And I'm not sure what difficulty you're going through. I'm not sure what struggle you have right now. I'm not sure what heartache or heartbreak you've experienced of late. But I do know this, that God is there. And by God, I mean the Lord. And by the Lord, I mean Yahweh, Jehovah, the almighty ever-existing one, is there with us, especially during the days that would be deemed difficult. Look who shows up. The Lord was with him. And I know what you're probably thinking. And everything's going to go great for Joseph now. The Lord is with him. I mean, yes, he got the wrong end of the stick with his brothers, and they conspired against him, and they tried to kill him first, and they sold him. But the Lord's with him, and he's working his way up, and he's probably got some of the advantages over the other, his peers there in the house of Potiphar. Certainly, things are on the uptick for Joseph. Let's see what happens here in the next bit of story. And I'm sure that you know or are familiar with the story, but let's look at verse number 14, verse 13. And it came to pass that she saw that he had left his garment in her hand and was fled forth. And she called unto the men of her house and spake unto them, saying, See, he hath brought in Hebrew unto us to mock us. He came in unto me to lie with me, and I cry with a loud voice. As the story goes, Potiphar has a wife, and Potiphar's wife saw Joseph, and Potiphar's wife also noticed Joseph, and Potiphar's wife saw that Joseph was industrious and a charming young man and had lots of skills that others didn't have, and she desired to be with him, and she caught him, made advances at him, and he, again, not the coat that was already taken off of him, but the second time a coat has gotten him into trouble. He ran, he attempting to do the right thing the right way. I mean, certainly now he's done nothing worthy of being, mocked by his brothers and sold by his brothers. He's done nothing worthy here of being lied about by Potiphar's wife. And so she goes and she says that we're being mocked by this Hebrew, and says that he had advanced her and that she screamed. And verse 19, it came to pass, when his master heard the words of his wife, which she spake unto him, saying, after the manner did thy servant to me, and his wrath was kindled. And Joseph's master took him and put him in prison. So he went from living a great life as a 17-year-old, having special privilege with his father, the special coat, to being lied about, or first being betrayed by his brothers, lied about by Potiphar's wife, and now he finds himself in prison. And look at verse 20 again, and Joseph's master took him and put him into prison, a place where the king's prisoners were, bound him, and he was there in prison. But look at verse 21. But the Lord was with Joseph and showed him mercy and gave him favor in the sight of the keeper of the prison. He keeps doing the right thing the right way, and every time he does, he goes down a notch. He goes from being with his family to being in Potiphar's house as a slave, from being in Potiphar's house as a slave to being in prison. But the Lord is with Joseph. And so look who shows up. I'm not sure exactly what difficult situation you're going through, but I do know this, that God's blessing and God's presence is a part of our journey through the difficult situations of life. And look who shows up. Let's go on to the next thought here. And let me give me the next one. Oh, there it is on the screen there. From rags to riches. So through a series of events, the butler and the baker of Pharaoh. Let's look at chapter 41. That's actually chapter 40, chapter 40, verse 1. And it came to pass after these things that the butler of the king of Egypt and his baker had offended their lord, the king of Egypt. And the Pharaoh was wroth against two of his officers, against the chief of the butlers and the chief of the bakers. And he put them in the ward of the house of the captain of the guard, into the prison, the place where Joseph was bound. And the captain of the guard charged Joseph with them, and he served them, and they continued a season in the ward. And they dreamed a dream, both of them, each man his dream in one night, each man according to the interpretation of his dream, the butler and the baker of the king of Egypt, which were bound in prison. So they both dreamt these dreams, the chief baker and the chief butler. And the way you remember which one was exonerated and which one died, the butler didn't do it. Because usually, you know, the butler's the one that did it. But in this story, the butler didn't do it. So that's how you remember. And they both dreamed dreams. And they said, we need somebody to interpret our dreams. And Joseph now has worked his way up to being, as a prisoner, kind of over some of the other prisoners. Because everywhere he goes, God is with him. And everywhere he goes, he takes the situation that's at hand, and he does the best with the situation that he has, and he makes the most of the situation at hand. And so he works his way up into, as a prisoner, to oversee some of the other inmates there in prison. And the baker and the butler both give Joseph his dream. He interprets both of their dreams, I should say. And he says to the butler, you're going to get out of here. And when you get out of here, just remember me. The butler is exonerated. He goes back to his everyday life, forgets about Joseph. And 2 years later, look at chapter 41. Verse 1, it came to pass at the end of 2 full years, the Pharaoh dreamed, and behold, he stood by the river, and behold, there came up out of the river 7 well-favored kine and fat flesh that they fed in a meadow. And so Pharaoh has this dream. He dreams of 7 basically wonderful years and 7 years of dearth and famine. But he can't interpret the dream, so he's just troubled by his dream. And he says, I need somebody to interpret this dream. And that sparked the memory 2 years later of the butler, who says, you're not going to believe this, master. But a couple of years ago, remember you got mad at me? I was in prison, and there was this Hebrew there, and he interpreted my dream, and it came to pass exactly as you had, as it had been, as he had interpreted. And so they took Joseph, and look at verse 14 of the same chapter. Then Pharaoh sent and called Joseph, and they brought him in hastily out of the dungeon, and they shaved himself. He probably hadn't shaved in a couple of years. He's all, you know, as a prisoner would be there, of course, in Egypt. And they cleaned him up. He's standing before Pharaoh. And so Pharaoh gives Joseph his dream. Joseph tells Pharaoh, you're going to have 7 years of plenty. But after those 7 years of plenty, the 7 years of famine will be so great that you'll forget about the 7 years of plenty. Tell you what you need to do. He's pointing at himself. You need to pick somebody who's just really, really industrious and good and can take care of business and appoint him over the land and over the 7 years of good. And Joseph tells Pharaoh, I want you to save 20% during the 7 years of plenty, and during the 7 years of famine, you'll be able to sustain yourself. But not only sustain yourself, the whole world will come to you for food. And so Pharaoh says, you're the man to do it. And he, as quickly as he went from being this 17-year-old prince, basically, of the family of Jacob, and he, as quickly as he went to being in a pit, in a caravan, as a slave, as a, in his master's house, to a prisoner, just like that, he went from rags to riches. And he is now the second in command. He is leading this nation. He takes his very principle that he lived by. And you know what we sometimes do? We have good principles that we believe in. We just don't live by the principles that we believe. And so he took the 20% for the 7 years, and he basically saved the world. Joseph, in many ways, is a type of Jesus Christ. He was beloved of the Father. He was sold for silver. He was lied about on several occasions and falsely arrested, and he was incarcerated for things he didn't do, and he was, in many ways, a type of Jesus, even his resurrection, from a pit to a palace. And so Jesus, there's like 20-plus parallels between the life of Joseph being a type of the life of Jesus himself. And so here we see him going from rags to riches. But the principles that he preached to Pharaoh were the principles that he lived by. And I would admonish all of us, we have principles we believe in. And it's important for us and coming upon us to take those principles and live those principles out. Financial principles, child-rearing principles, morality principles. Let's live the principles that we preach and proclaim, because just to believe it on paper doesn't translate when you have the 7 years of famine. Let's look at Genesis chapter 50 now. And let me show you one more verse in Genesis 41, and then we'll get to Genesis 50. Look at verse number 37, I believe it is. Verse 37, and the thing was good in the eyes of Pharaoh and the eyes of all his servants. And Pharaoh said unto the servants, can we find such an one as this is, a man in whom the Spirit of God is? And Pharaoh said unto Joseph, for as much as God has showed thee all these things, there is none so discreet and wise as thou art. Thou shalt be over my house, and according to thy word shall all the people be ruled. Only in the throne will I be greater than thou. He went from being a prisoner to being the second in command in the most powerful nation in the entire world. And that, my friends, is a type of salvation. You went from being lost in the moment that you received Jesus Christ as your Savior. You passed from death unto life. Your name was written in the Lamb's Book of Life, and you were born again. You were saved. You're part of God's family in the moment, in an instant. Just like, I mean, one day Joseph is sitting in a prison, basically rotting, and then within just a few moments later, in one conversation, in one instance, he went to being ruling with the king, and that's what happened the day that you got saved. Let's look to Genesis 50, and let's look at one last passage of Scripture here together. There's a verse in the book of Romans, chapter 8. It says, all things work together for good to them who love God, to them who are the called according to his purpose. All things work together for it. That does not mean that all things are good. It just means that all things work together for good. And so let me give you one quick illustration, then we'll get to the story here. When I was 27 years old, I became a pastor of a rural church in Colusa, California. And It was just a small handful of people in a small little building that the church had owned. Free and clear, by the way. It's kind of nice, 27 years old. You own the building. But it was a small little building, and it only seated about as many people as are right here on this right-hand side. And a little, I mean, maybe 800 square feet total building. Looked like a Thomas Kincaid portrait. Church eventually bought another building. That's a different story for a different occasion. But I was preaching and on my fourth Sunday there. My fourth Sunday as the pastor, and I was a little bit, you know, apprehensive. I was young, 27. I had two small children at the time. Jen and I had been married for about 5 years at that time. And did we make the right decision?
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2: 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My name is Mike. 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I love getting reminded about that because my wife just got back from this big work conference she was at. And it turns out while she was there, she connected with someone that she worked with like 15 years ago. And they have already been pivotal in helping her move into this new position and learn some new things in this position. And she's like, it is amazing that I worked with this person 15 years ago. No one wanted to work with them. I didn't even enjoy my time with them. And now God is using them to help me out. God is always playing the long game.
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23: Clearly, Jesus is giving us permission. He commissioned his disciples, and then he commissioned 72 more. I understand there's a whole group of theology supported by all theological schools that say all the miracles stopped with the last of the apostles. There's a Greek word that's the best answer I know to that theory. Baloney. It means I disagree. It would be the cruelest of all hoaxes to give us a narrative filled with the supernatural involvement of God and then tell us it no longer exists. It's illogical. It's irrational to me. It's inconsistent with the beliefs of the church through most of the history of the church.
22: 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We'll be back to the message in just a moment. But first, we want to tell you about Pastor Alan's new book. The world is constantly trying to tell us who we are, but God's Word tells a different story. 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That's 855-577-2255. We're so glad you're here to listen. Today's program will complete the message we began yesterday. Here's Pastor Alan with part two of When Kingdoms Collide, The Tipping Point.
23: So we've talked a long time around here around this little notion about let's pray. How many of you have had a let's pray moment with somebody else? I mean, I want to take that just a little bit further. I've invited you to a very simple one-sentence prayer that you can make a part of almost any daily activity or conversation. You can take it to work or to the ball fields. But I want to suggest we have to begin to invite God's power into the midst of the arenas where we live. And let's decide we will not yield to the excuses. I don't know enough. I don't feel confident. I don't feel particularly powerful. What if they ask me a question I can't answer? What if I pray and nothing happens? I'll tell you something that's scarier. What if you pray and something does happen? That'll really make you anxious. You see, if you'll think of prayer as an invitation to the Lord, God, we need your help. You can help however. If you want to help by an adjustment of my diet, if you want to help by a doctor with compassion, if you want to help supernaturally, God, we need your help. Amen. It's not a repudiation of science. Look, science is not God. Science is a method. It's a way to learn, to observe our world, to catalog what we learn, and then to build upon it. If the Lord tarries 100 years from now, the third graders will laugh at our most brilliant scientist. I promise. Science is a lousy God. I brought you some passages, Matthew 8:16. Matthew is describing an event in Jesus' life and ministry, but he's going to quote Isaiah 53, which is the great messianic chapter in the prophet Isaiah. Hundreds of years before Jesus was born, Isaiah wrote about the Messiah and what he would do. Jesus didn't fit the expectations of that first century audience. It's why they killed him. But Matthew had understood by this point. He said, when evening came, many who were demon-possessed were brought to Jesus, and he drove out the spirits with a word, and he healed all the sick. This was to fulfill what was spoken through the prophet Isaiah. He took up our infirmities, and he carried our diseases. Why do we pray for the sick? Is it just because God does miracles? Well, he does, but that's not really the permission, the invitation we've been given. You see, the redemptive work of Jesus, what he accomplished on the cross, included more than just the forgiveness of our sins and salvation so that we could go to heaven. It's a far more multifaceted provision than that describes. He's provided, he said he gave us peace. He gave us strength. Matthew is quoting when he says Jesus healed all the sick. He said he's fulfilling what the prophet Isaiah said, that he carried our sicknesses and our diseases, that on the cross, God placed on Jesus our sickness and disease. So when we ask God for him to bring health and healing to our bodies, we're asking in the same way we ask for forgiveness of our sins. It was the same price paid for both. Now, that does not remove us from the vagaries of aging, folks. Stop it. But it does mean there's a power available to help us. When God created Adam and Eve in the garden, he said they were very good. I'm pretty sure they didn't put contacts in like I did this morning. God's intent is that we be well. He designed your body to heal. You really don't need much information beyond that. The design engineer fixed you to heal. If you cut your finger, you don't lose your mind. I hope. You know, you put a little Band-Aid around it, hopefully with like Flintstones on it. Or you get your mommy to kiss it. And you know, with just a little bit of time passes, it will heal. You understand how amazing? You can break a bone. And if you give it just the slightest opportunity to do so, it will mend itself. The screen on your phone won't do that. God built us to heal. So when we pray for someone to be well, and we ask them, now you have to cooperate. You can't purposely destroy the temple. You have a fiduciary responsibility to what God has entrusted to you, and a part of that is your physical body. You know, we get way heated up in church about our favorite sins. I can choose some that we don't talk about much. You know, it used to be we preached some fiery sermons about smoking. No pun intended. You know, we don't do that so much anymore, so there's not much conversation around that. But you know, the Bible says far more about gluttony than it does drunkenness. Yeah, I know. It's the man that talks about Oreos and M&Ms. But we do far more damage with our forks than about anything else. There's a multi-billion dollar industry on how to lose weight, as if there's a secret. Come on now. I think we all have some general idea that cheese doodles might not be vitamin enriched. And that if we would move more and consume less, we might be healthier. So you can't purposely destroy your temple and then look at the Lord and say, help me. That's like not studying for a test and then asking for wisdom. Having said that, the invitation to God in our lives is intended to be a demonstration of his power that will make the unbelieving world jealous. Amen. Whether we're complying with his truth and we're not committing gluttony, we're not purposely destroying the temple he's given us, or we're inviting his power into our lives to bring freedom and deliverance, spirit, soul, and body, so that their transformation is distinctive enough that the unbelievers will be jealous. Amen. Tell us what's happening with you. We would be interested in some of that as well. We've preferred to engage in some subtle debate about theological nuance over which translation of the Bible is best. Look at 1 Peter chapter 2. When they hurled their insults at him, at Jesus, he didn't retaliate. When he suffered, he made no threats. He didn't need to make any threats. He looked at Peter. Remember in the garden when they came to arrest him and Peter got all heated up and drew his sword and Jesus said, "You can put it away, Pete." He said, "If I needed to, I could call legions of angels. I need to do this tonight." See, we can live with that calm assurance. There may be loud voices from our adversaries. There may be very well some significant threats, not idle threats, significant legitimate threats. We need to be close enough to the Lord in a time of turmoil like we are walking through to understand that God's abiding presence is with us. That's more than just a Sunday church faith or a Saturday church faith or an occasional glance at the Bible kind of a faith. That's a life yielded to the Lord. We're going to have to walk more towards that. He made no threats. Instead, he entrusted himself to the one who judges justly. He himself, here's the punchline, he himself. There's an emphasis in that. Jesus himself bore our sins in his body on the tree. Do you believe that? Me too. So that we might die to sins and live for righteousness. By that same sacrifice, by his wounds, we are healed. So why do I pray for the sick? Well, the same way if someone comes to me and says, "Pastor, I'd like to be a Christian," I have complete confidence in saying to them, "Well, if you'll ask the Lord to forgive your sins and invite Jesus into your life, he will do both of those things." Do you believe that? Yes. Me too. I saw about six hands. The rest of you should consider it. It's true. But that same sacrifice has given me the opportunity to invite God's health into our bodies. I don't always live in the health that Jesus provided, but I don't always live in the righteousness he provided either. And neither do you. Wonder what pastor's doing. Stop. By his wounds you were healed. One more verse. I gave it to you from John. Jesus is preparing his disciples for his exit. And he said, "I tell you the truth." And you know by now when you see that phrase, he's about to drop a truth bomb that nobody's going to believe. "I tell you the truth," he said. "Anyone who has faith in me will do what I've been doing." Whew. "He'll do even greater things than these because I'm going to the Father." A lot of implications of that I'm not going to unpack right now, but clearly Jesus is giving us permission. He commissioned his disciples, and then he commissioned 72 more. I understand there's a whole group of theology supported by all theological schools that say all the miracles stopped with the last of the apostles. There's a Greek word that's the best answer I know to that theory. Baloney. It means I disagree. It would be the cruelest of all hoaxes to give us a narrative filled with the supernatural involvement of God and then tell us it no longer exists. It's illogical. It's irrational to me. It's inconsistent with the beliefs of the church through most of the history of the church.
22: We'll be right back. But first, a word from Pastor Allen about his new book.
23: Folks, understanding who you are in Christ, the price that was paid to give you status in the kingdom of God, it will write a future for you that is not dependent upon your family of origin, your life circumstance, the expressions of evil that you've had to overcome. In Christ Jesus, we are triumphant both in time and for all eternity. We put this little booklet together. 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
6: So here's my invitation to you. I want to suggest that you take that let's pray idea. As you listen to people and you engage in your day and your spheres of influence, people, particularly in the South, we just talk. How are you doing? And people tell you. You usually recognize those people. They're not from here. They don't know. We don't care. In the South, it's a form of greeting. But if you listen, people tell you a great deal. And I've encouraged you to say, well, let's pray. Don't ask for permission. You know, don't say, you know, I'm a servant of the Most High God, and my pastor has challenged me to pray for the pagans. And the Spirit of God has given me discernment to recognize that you are such. Might I lay my hands on you and pray for you, O pagan one? Please don't do that. I would run from you. Don't ask for permission. When you do that, you forfeit all of the initiative that you have, because you're not really asking them to pray. You're just telling them you're going to. They can receive it. They can reject it. They have a part in this, but you're going to offer a prayer on their behalf. That's a tremendous gift. It's better than saying, I will pray for you, because you may walk off and forget. Just say, let's pray. And when you say that, you close your eyes. They'll be staring at you, pretty certain. Just close your eyes. I'll usually bow my head just a bit. And then just one sentence. Lord, help my friend in Jesus' name. Lord, the kids have been sick. Restore their health in Jesus' name. Lord, you know they need a breakthrough. I don't know what it is. Help them in Jesus' name. God, we need your wisdom in Jesus' name. Lord, we need a breakthrough. Just a sentence. And when you say amen, and this is it, folks.

0: Here's today's word of encouragement with pastor and attorney, Mosley Collins.
1: What is the way to God? Jesus said, I am the way, the truth, and the life. No one comes to the Father except by me. So now we know that the way to God is through Jesus Christ, our Savior.
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2: God is. But you see, we haven't extended enough invitations to God to make anyone jealous. We've said, well, you know, I'm open to anything that God wants. Well, you know, Pastor, I'm just not sure how I feel about all those invitations. So I'm just open. No, you're not. No, you're not. Jesus said, if you're hungry and thirsty, you'll be filled. When I'm hungry, I'm not just open. I'm going to open something. Isn't that right? You get hungry enough, you lose your sense of decorum. You know, you will go to hell with that passive attitude. I'm open to anything God has for you. You will miss the kingdom of God, because unless you believe in your heart and confess with your mouth that Jesus is Lord, you will miss it. It's not about what God's going to do. It's about our response. So would you be willing to take a let's pray and just bump it a bit and begin to pray for people that need a miracle, that need a healing, that need deliverance, that need a door to open, that need a breakthrough? Would you be willing to take that a bit more assertively into our world? It's biblical. We've been given permission. It's not because of our holiness or our goodness or our righteousness. It's not because of my biblical scholarship or because I'm an extrovert or not. It's because of who Jesus is and what he's done for us. When I tell someone they can be saved or born again or converted, it's not because I'm godly or holy or righteous. God can accomplish his purposes through a donkey. That's how I got on the team. All right, I'll tell you, I've done it with a little bit of laughter. But it's not funny. And I'm happy to laugh because I don't want to take ourselves too seriously, but I do want to take the assignment very seriously. The disciples are imprisoned. And before the end of this narrative in Acts chapter 5, they're going to receive their first flogging. They're going to be beaten because of their advocacy for Jesus. They've been imprisoned and released in this same little scenario. And when they are rearrested as they're preaching again, this time there's enough anger directed at them that some want to execute them, and there's an intervention that's done, and so they decide just to settle for beating them severely. Now, I'm asking you to take a different posture towards your faith, folks. We've been kind of these happy, passive people. We're reluctant to pray for one another at church. Well, what will they think? If they're at church, I don't care. If you're in church and I pray for you and that offends you, I mean, we can talk about it, and I may need to change my attitude a bit, or I don't know, but we'll work through that. We're going to pray for people. But we got to pray for people in the marketplace. Well, they may not like that. Yeah, I know. The people that went before us were imprisoned, and they bore scars on their body because of their advocacy for Jesus. We think if we get canceled in the social media, or we get unfriended, ooh. I was reminded of something this week, and I'm going to share a portion because it's a contrast with what's happened. We just recently had a presentation in our national cathedral by a bishop of a very celebrated expression of evangelicalism, endorsing a very ungodly worldview without embarrassment or shame, and has been widely celebrated, got to make the talk show circuit, hail the hero. I don't agree. No matter what your education or the status from which you are ministering, if you deny the truth of Scripture in a biblical worldview, I don't believe that should be celebrated. But as I was thinking of that and praying about that, I was reminded of another presentation.

0: in Washington. It's been a while. It was February the 5th in 1994. In fact, I put the quote in your notes. I thought it was valuable enough. It was at the National Prayer Breakfast in Washington, D.C., and Mother Teresa was there. If you don't know her story, a few minutes on the internet is worth the investment. A very diminutive nun that worked with the poorest of the poor in Calcutta in India. And at that prayer breakfast, our president at the time was Bill Clinton, and President Clinton and his wife were there, and so was Vice President Al Gore and his wife, 4,000 others in attendance. And at that time in the unfolding story of our nation, there had been multiple attempts to pass a ban on partial birth abortion. It's a very heinous act. The child is at full term, he's brought to the point of delivery, and when the head crowns, they would puncture a hole, vacuum out what was needed to collapse the skull and make delivery easier. And a bill had been put on the president's desk multiple times, which he had vetoed. Our track record on the sanctity of human life is abhorrent, and it remains so until today. You know, abortion has touched every one of us directly or indirectly. I'm not throwing stones. We can be forgiven and set free. I'm very grateful for that. This isn't about shame, but we cannot continue the practice. Well, on that day in Washington, D.C., with that expression of tremendous power, this diminutive nun from Calcutta took the floor. And I gave you just a portion of what she said. She said, "By abortion, the mother does not learn to love, but kills even her own child to solve her problems. And by abortion, that father is told that he does not have to take any responsibility at all for the child that he's brought into the world. The father is likely to put other women into the same trouble. So abortion just leads to more abortion. Any country that accepts abortion is not teaching its people to love, but to use any violence to get what they want. This is why the greatest destroyer of love and peace is abortion." She concluded her speech with words of hope and a reminder that we are called to use freedom for higher purposes than murder. She went on to say, "If we remember that God loves us and that we can love others as he loves us, then America can become a sign of peace for the world. From here, a sign of care for the weakest of the weak, the unborn child, must go out to the world."
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18: 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Now, sometimes sickness or disease is something that God can use for our learning and not something just random or meaningless. You see, illness really can have a purpose. These struggles can draw us closer to God, and as we're hurting and asking why, well, that can push us to depend upon God more deeply and with more sincerity. So today, Pastor Jack teaches that in a moment of suffering, our lives can change for the better. Really can. For the Christ follower, things that feel bad or look bad are just the very thing that we need to turn things around for us. Now in his message called Discipline of Disease, here's pastor and Bible teacher Jack Hibbs.
19: God has made life enduring. He's made it resilient. In fact, when you think about the entire messianic ministry of Jesus, it was fulfilled in Scripture. Isaiah 35 is a tremendous chapter about the messianic ministry of Jesus Christ. Isaiah 35 verse 4 says, "Say to those with fearful hearts, be strong, do not fear. Your God will come. He will come with vengeance, that is to defend you. With divine retribution, he will come to save you. Then will the eyes of the blind," listen, this is the ministry of Jesus. By the way, it's also a reference to the millennium when he returns. "Then the eyes of the blind will be opened." Did Jesus open the eyes of the blind? "And the ears of the deaf will be unstopped." Did Jesus open the ears of the deaf people? "Then will the lame leap like a deer." Didn't people get up and go dancing into the temple because he healed them? "And the mute tongue shout for joy. Water will gush forth in the wilderness and streams in the desert." That's a reference to the millennium. That's when Christ returns. But when Jesus came, that's why the scriptures say that if you can handle it, the kingdom of God is here now. When Jesus was ministering, wherever Jesus is, the kingdom of God is at. And he brings healing. But life is subject to suffering in this world. Without Christianity, without the Bible, without God's word, there'd be no hope in this world. Think about that. I know people don't want to hear this, but a lot of people today are blaming Christians for everything that's wrong in the world. And by the way, that's always true before persecution, historically. You always blame the Jews before the Holocaust breaks open or breaks out. That's the way it goes. You always blame the Christian before they start killing Christians. But let me tell you something. Without Christian compassion, love, and care, where would the hospitals be? You wouldn't have Yale, Cornell, Princeton, Harvard. You wouldn't have George Washington University. You'd have none of those things. They were Christian seminaries for the raising up of pastors. Did you know that? And go all around the world, even in pagan countries, and the greatest care and treatment that you'll get is that old missionary outpost with the cross on top of the building, and everybody will pick up their family that's sick or whatever and walk to that missionary outpost all around the world today. Why is it? Isn't it interesting that King Hussein, King Abdullah's dad, King Hussein, when he had cancer, where did he go? Did he go to the hospital in Cairo? No. Did he go to the hospital in Syria? No. He didn't go to the hospital in his own country of Jordan. Where did he go? He got on his private plane and flew straight to Newport Beach and went to Hoag Hospital for treatment. Hoag Hospital, a Christian hospital. Bible in every class. I mean, in every room. Classroom. One of the greatest universities in the world, Loma Linda University. Who's the chief physician? Have you ever been there? It says right there, it's Jesus. Think about that. It's an amazing thing to think about. In the midst of all of the suffering of the world, life continues on. And listen, we are pro-life. God's pro-life. When I say pro-life, I want you to live. You say, I don't believe like you believe. It doesn't matter. I want you to live. I want your life blessed. I don't believe in God. I want your life blessed. God is for life. Matthew chapter 4, verse 23. I love this. Matthew 4:23. "And Jesus went about all Galilee, teaching in their synagogues, preaching the gospel of the kingdom, healing all kinds of sickness and all kinds of disease among the people. Then his fame went throughout all Syria, and they brought to him all sick people who were afflicted with various diseases and torments, and those who were demon-possessed. What a great doctor to have, huh? Epileptics and paralytics, and he healed them. That's my doctor. What an awesome thing. Jesus Christ wants to alleviate the pain of human suffering. He didn't deny that there's suffering in this world, but life, God blesses, and it continues. Matthew 8:14. Now when Jesus had come to Peter's house, he saw Peter's mother-in-law lying sick with fever. So he touched her, and the fever left her. And she arose and served them. When then in the evening had come, they brought to him many who were demon-possessed, and he cast out the spirits with a word and healed all who were sick, that it might be fulfilled which was spoken of by Isaiah the prophet, saying, he himself took our infirmities and bore our sicknesses. You say, Jack, this is fantastic, but I'm sick tonight. I've got a problem now. Well, just hang on. Understand this, that life is always bigger. Listen, life is always bigger than the issue at hand. We lose sight of that. Life happens in a broken world, yes. But listen to this, church. Life. God has given you life. Remember, and I don't want to get sidetracked on this, but do you remember when Jesus tells the parable about the man who is going to go away for a long time, and he handed out talents, not like, can you play the piano, investments. He gave to each man the ability to use his life for his master. And one guy had 5 opportunities, one guy had 10, and one guy had 30, and they're all told to go and do with their life. And remember, one guy took what was given him and he buried it in the ground for fear. That parable is not about you listening to your mom and playing violin all the way through to your life. It has nothing to do with that. It has to do with your life being invested for God's glory. It's you taking your life that God has given you to be a manager over, so that when he comes, you will have lived a full life for his glory. That life lived for his glory also includes suffering. And if God calls you or I to suffer in this life, it's for his glory. And this is a hard pill to swallow, and yet there's no other pill to swallow. It's it. You and I, for example, if you're diagnosed with a certain disease and you're gonna waste away for 30 years, nobody wants to sign up for that. We all understand that. And yes, the temptation is to question God and wonder. When all of that stuff runs its course like a fever and it gets out of your system, then there's that deep settling in of, God, what would you have me to do? And the sooner we come to that, if you're suffering tonight, if there's this thing that is plaguing your life, the greatest thing that you can do is surrender your will to God's authority in this area. It's better to do it now than later. Get it over with. It's the only pill to take, is to take his will and to embrace rather than kick against. Because why? He loves you and I absolutely. And we don't understand things that are going on often at all. Why this? The greatest challenge to your faith would be going down to Children's Hospital in Orange County and walking through those wards, through those halls, and you see the suffering of children. And immediately, you'll either say, how can God allow this? Or you can say, Jesus said in the Bible, Satan has come to rob and to kill and destroy, but the Lord has come that he might give life. And we need to understand that. Our immature, emotionally based theology would say, I am not going to believe in God unless he does it my way. And there's a way that is beyond our human logic. And that's where trust comes in. Life is always bigger than the issue. Hebrews 4:13 says, and there is no creature hidden from his sight, but all things are naked and open to the eyes of him with whom we must give an account. He sees everything. This is the omniscience of God. He knows everything. Do you guys know that? Do you guys know? He knows everything. What can we teach him? We try to teach him, but it doesn't work. He knows everything. And this challenges us. I'm going to give you a couple of verses right now, and you know them so well, and I know them so well, but do we believe them? And that's a scary thing, to know something and not believe it. In the midst of suffering and going through a life-challenging issue, listen to this, Romans 8:37, yet in all these things we are more than conquerors through him who loved us. For I am persuaded. Think about how that happened. How is a man persuaded? How is a woman persuaded that neither death nor life, verse 39 goes on, shall be able to separate us from the love of God, which is in Christ Jesus? Think about that. How are we persuaded? I'll tell you right now, there's only one way to be persuaded that nothing will separate you from the love of God, and that is difficulty in life. And that is the battle of sickness and disease and suffering. There's no other way. You can't get it in a book. You can't get it in prosperity. You can't get it in everything just going nice. That kind of stuff only comes deep. It only comes through the pain and the sorrow and the suffering. But for the believer, there's great benefit to all of that. How do we know this? As a believer, when these times come, you'll either cling to God. In fact, watch this. The believer will cling to God. The world, because they don't know, they will get the pink slip from the doctor or the notice from whatever or whoever, and where do they go? They go right down to the bar, and they'll just start pounding down the drinks to deal with the pressure of it all. And in the morning when he wakes up, he still has the problem. And yet, maybe perhaps all night long, the Christian was at the feet of Jesus, and their life is changed in that moment of suffering. There's no other way. Also this, life is never wasted. Life happens in a broken world. Life never is wasted with God, ever. Think about that. In 2 Corinthians 7, verse 4, the Bible says, great is my boldness. Listen to Paul, he's amazing. Great is my boldness of speech toward you. Great is my boasting on your behalf. I am filled with comfort. The word means all comfort. Paul says, I'm filled with all comfort. What's the last verse statement? I am exceedingly joyful in all our tribulation. Isn't that amazing? How can this be true? You've got all this joy, all this comfort. You are rejoicing and you have boldness, and it's all come about in the midst of tribulation, difficulty.
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19: When you're given the bad news as a Christian, it's not bad news. So, Jack, are you kidding me? I have to back up when bad news comes to me and say, Lord, this really feels bad. It looks bad. And let's be honest, Lord, I don't see a way out of this. But I'm not God. You are. I didn't know anything about heaven. You taught it to me. Lord, I had no hope in this world. And you came and you spoke to me. I had no promise of eternal life. I didn't even know it existed. But Jesus came. We will not live forever. We will not live for long. But God's eternal. And it's an awesome thing to think about, that God never wastes life. Some of you need to hear that. January is, I think, Sanctity of Life Month, is it not? And you think about, in America, how many children have been aborted? I got news for you. Those kids are in heaven. I don't know how old they are in heaven. I don't know what they look like in heaven. That's in the wisdom of God. But if there's an aborted child that's on your heart and mind, as a Christian, you're going to see that. You're going to see that child someday. I don't know how that's going to work. It's going to be amazing, though. It's part of heaven. Think about that. Since 1973, what are we looking at in America? 50 million kids? More than any war in America has ever fought? They're in heaven. And maybe tonight you're thinking how there can be nothing that can bring back or somehow redeem that thing you decided as a young girl or whatever it was. And hey, listen, you're going to see that child by the grace of God. You're going to see. And I can't imagine how that day is going to be. God never wastes a life. It's a gift. It's amazing. That's why you love it so much. And God put it within us to want to fight for life. Hey, did anybody watch this? I'm going to go off a rabbit trail right now. I forget what it's called. It was on the military channel about training Navy SEALs and special ops people. Have you seen that? Nobody saw that? What's wrong with you people? They took U.S. Army Rangers and who wanted to be trained for underwater operations. And part of the whole deal of training these guys, first of all, they have to all be combat soldiers to qualify. Then the first step is they put them in a pool. They tie their feet together and their hands together behind their back. And they had to swim 50 yards underwater with one breath. That's what I said. Wow. And then as they progressed through, their instructors would take them underwater. They had their mask all painted black, and the instructors underwater would tie weights to them so they couldn't go to the surface. They would cut their airlines and start beating them up underwater. And then at one point, to graduate, every guy had to go through this process of drowning. You were with your partner, and your partner's in front of you underwater, and then an assailant comes behind you, but you're looking at your partner. And the assailant, the enemy, comes and starts fighting with you as you're looking at your partner. Your partner's right there, and the guy winds up holding you down until you drown. Then they quickly pull the guy out of the water, and they revive him. And the first face that the guy sees when he comes back is his partner. And they said there's a bond that's made that's never separated. That they believe no matter what they do in the world, if it's just the two of them, they can take on an army. And it's a supernatural almost kind of bonding. And it was like, wow. And I'm thinking, man, if they do that stuff in the physical realm, why aren't we doing that in the Christian realm? That my face and your face is the first face we see in the moment of difficulty. And it's the first face we see when we're being revived. And it creates a bond that can't be separated. How does that happen? They made those guys for 6 weeks suffer like you can't believe. Why? Because those guys, those instructors, loved those dudes enough to get them ready for any battle on the planet. And they drop them off in the middle of the ocean in the middle of the night, 14 miles, naked with underwear and a knife. And they said, on a moonless night, they find your way home. They left. And they got to read the water and figure out which way shore is by the movement of the water, and they swim. And they said, well, what if you get attacked by a shark? That's why you have a knife. And people die going through the course every year. Sounds like Christianity. It's amazing. Life's never wasted. Never wasted. Psalm 119, verse 67 says, before I was afflicted, I went astray, but now I keep your word. There's something about suffering. God never wastes a moment in your life. God never wastes your life. How can a person waste their life? Church, family, listen, you have no authority to waste your life. I'm sick. I can't do anything. Who am I? Stop thinking like that. Do you know God? Yes. Does God know you? Listen, here's the deal. If you're 9 feet tall or 3 feet tall, if you can run a four flat hundred, or you're bound to a wheelchair. Are you a Christian? Yes. Then God wants to use your life. Joni Erickson Tada. Look at that woman's life. Nobody likes her. I don't like her. I don't like her because I look at her and all my excuses fly out the window. I can't go tell anybody about Jesus today. I have a sore throat. She can't. She has a mouth. That's all she has is a mouth. She's paralyzed from what? Her Adam's apple down? Her neck down? And she writes books and preaches and travels the world sharing Jesus with people. And I can't even get out of bed. It's remarkable. God doesn't waste a life. Humans waste life. God doesn't waste a life. I saw something that really bothered me, and it's probably going to bother you now. I shouldn't tell you this, but God is not into wasting life. And I saw a Christian woman not too long ago. She's a longtime smoker and still smokes. And she got a note from her doctor. She has lung cancer. She's going to die. You know her statement was? How could God do this to me? That's wasting a life. The temple of God, it's wasting it. It's wasting what God wants to use. We need to value life. And you start by, listen, I'm not talking some self-esteem program here right now. What I'm saying is you need to value your life knowing that God wants to use you dramatically. Amen. Do we believe in Romans 8:28 where it says we know that all things work together for good to those who love God? To those who are called according to his purpose. I want you to write this down if it blesses you. This is private. In fact, on my notes, it says, I wrote here, my personal testimony. So this works for me. It may not work for you. But I know this sounds silly, but I'm just going to tell you straight up. If I'm getting a sore throat, or in 1990, I was diagnosed with Crohn's disease, and it took them 9 months to figure it out. And it was 9 months of bad stuff. And they went through all of the stuff. Well, we think you have cancer. For 4 months, I thought I had cancer. They're treating me for cancer of the colon and all this stuff. It's like, oh man, they're doing one test. It's ridiculous. It's terrible. From a sore throat to that, I want you to think for a second. This is what I learned. I didn't read this in a book. For me, this works. God gave this to me. I learned this in the time of suffering. Whenever my life is challenged physically, or now spiritually, where I can't explain why I feel depressed, I have no reason to, why do I feel dark, and I feel like I'm gonna drown, you know, what is that all about? It's a demonic attack. But watch this. I wrote it down to make it so crystal clear. That number one, I'll pray this. Lord, if this illness is from you, then give me the grace to go through it and allow me to hear what you're saying. Why? Because I've learned with sickness that God is always wanting to talk.
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25: 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Dr. Chappell faces the challenging question of why sin and evil seem to prosper. 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And while you're there, look for Pastor Brian's book, The Promises of Grace. Dr. Chappell offers a careful look at the beauty of grace and all it brings to believers. 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Let's hear now from Dr. Brian Chappell as he shares the lesson titled, Why Do They Get the Window Seat?
24: One day in the life of a Christian in Peoria, Illinois. One day's newspaper headlines beginning, Same-sex marriage law turns one. And the subtext? About 1 in 10 certificates for marriage issued in Peoria County in this past year has been for same-gender couples. Same. Headline, first page. Vanity Fair magazine features Bruce Jenner's new look on its cover. Conservative columnist David French writes, "A man is damaged in surgery, put on the front page of a fashion magazine, and the rest of us are required to applaud." Same front page, same day, our town. Erotic dancer sues her club owner over lack of minimum wage being provided to her. Our town, front page, one day. 1 week of being a Christian in our world this past week. It was the anniversary of China's Tiananmen Square massacre, marking 26 years of state-sanctioned oppression of Christians as religious expression is suppressed and fellow believers, our brothers and sisters, are not allowed to gather in numbers or worship freely. Same week, world headlines, the story of Ji Jong-ho is published. A North Korean refugee who expressed how in his classroom he slowly watched as desk after desk after desk was emptied because his classmates had starved to death. And then he was imprisoned and tortured for the crime of losing his leg in a train accident. The real crime, he had embarrassed his country's leader by becoming an invalid. Escaped through the work of friends, but others have not escaped. In Syria, this last week, ISIS terrorists are allowed by the Syrian government to take Aleppo, the country's largest city, assuring that churches and Christians that have been there for millennia will no longer be protected. Most are already in refugee camps, the few remaining in great danger. In the Sudan, this same week, 2 Christian pastors are put on trial with death sentences hanging in the balance. Their crime, one preached the gospel, the other complained that he was put in prison, his friend was put in prison, and for that reason, both are on trial, the official charge undermining the government. And this same week, the job application, if you wish to join Al-Qaeda, has been published on the internet worldwide. It includes not only blanks to fill in your name, age, and marital status, but questions such as these: do you have military training? Do you wish to execute a suicide operation? Do you have family members or friends who work with the government? Whom shall we contact if you become a martyr for Muhammad? 1 week of being a Christian in this world. 1 month of being a Christian in our nation just a year ago. In that same month, California enacted the so-called transgender rights law, allowing both genders access to single-gender bathrooms in public schools if your preference does not agree with your anatomy. That same month, New Jersey Governor Chris Christie signed a law banning therapy for anyone under 18 struggling with unwanted same-sex attraction. It does not matter what you want, nor what your parents want, nor even what the therapist wants. You are now banned from offering therapy to anyone under age 18 for same-sex attraction. The New Jersey Supreme Court, in that same month, ruled that evangelical photographer Elaine Yu could neither claim religious freedom nor freedom of speech in refusing to photograph a same-sex wedding ceremony. Same month, Oregon's Bureau of Labor investigated a bakery for declining to prepare a cake for a same-sex wedding. And the Oregon Bureau of Labor said that those who owned the bakery not only had to be investigated, but the conclusion was they had to be rehabilitated in order to continue in their business. Same month, the California legislature prepared to strip the Boy Scouts of their tax-exempt status. You may know that the Boy Scouts won that case in court, but just this last month, Robert Gates, the current president of the Boy Scouts and the former head of the Department of Defense of the United States, said that the Boy Scouts should change their standards and allow same-sex-oriented persons to be leaders. Same month, Phil Robertson of Duck Dynasty was threatened with loss of his job for comments about same-sex marriage. Same month, Brendan Eich, CEO of Mozilla, also made comments, and though Phil Robertson kept his job, Brendan Eich was purged from his job as the CEO of Mozilla. Now, we all wait, don't we, this summer for a ruling from our nation's Supreme Court, which may constitutionalize same-sex weddings. 1 month, just 1 month, in our country. What about one generation in our country? In this last generation, as a consequence of experiments with marriage and sexual expression and no-fault divorce, 40% of the young people born in this country will be born outside of wedlock. 40% in this country now born outside of wedlock, even though we know that a child born outside of wedlock will be 5 times more likely to be raised in poverty or go to prison. And in that same generation, 57 million children have not been born because of the ravages of abortion in this country since Roe v. Wade in 1973. One day, 1 week, 1 month, one generation in our country. Well, aren't you glad you came? Can you identify with a psalmist who said, "When I considered the prosperity of evil in my nation, my feet had almost slipped. I didn't understand what good faith was. I look around me and it seems that those who prosper are those who have very little to be concerned about with regard to the Word of God. They don't follow God. They don't seem to be concerned about His ways. And yet they are the very ones who seem to get the most prosperity, that seem to have the least of cares. What good is it to be a Christian? My feet had almost slipped." First lesson of the day. When we ever begin to think that we are the only ones who have had to stand the challenges of evil, we do not recognize that every Christian in every age, in all places, at all times, faces the same challenge. This is par for the course. Part of not slipping is just recognizing we are not unique, but we're also not unique in what threatens to trip us. What threatened to trip the psalmist? He's pretty plain about it. Verse 4, "There are no pangs for the wicked. They are fat and sleek, happy as clams, fat as ticks, sleek as minks." Verse 5, "They are untroubled." Verse 11, "They are unnoticed by God. He doesn't seem to notice them." And verse 12, "Yet they are always at ease and always prospering." Yes, one problem is looking at the others and saying, it doesn't seem like it's any good to be good. But of course, the psalmist is far more honest than that. The problem for his heart, for his faith, for his soul is not simply that the evil prosper. It's that he wants what they got. "I envy the wicked." It's so plain in verse 3, right? For I was envious of the arrogant when I saw the prosperity of the wicked. Verse 13, even more plain. All in vain have I kept my heart clean and washed my hands in innocence. Verse 14. For all day long, I've been stricken and rebuked every morning. Not only do I want their stuff, I want God to stop being mean to me. It's just kind of the big boy, grown-up way of saying, why do I have to sit in the middle? I want the window seat. Why do they always get the window seat? And I have to suffer over here. And if that sounds silly, you have to recognize that we don't make sense of this psalm until we make it just that personal. Why do they get what I don't get? I'm trying to be good. I'm trying to follow God. Why do I suffer? We don't just have to think about national, global, and generational issues. We just have to come right into our own lives and ask the questions that we really have. Why, if I am faithful, do my children get sick? Or does my spouse get sick? Or worse, why do they turn away from me? Or turn away from my faith? Why do really good Christians struggle with job security and infertility and bad neighbors and tornadoes? We long for solid relationships and an end to loneliness and feeling like God is really close and going to help us. But at the very same time, we see other people without solid faith, without Christian expression, who get good jobs and fast promotions and attractive spouses and fancy homes and carefree lives and healthy families. The real question, of course, as we go through it, is not just why do the evil prosper, but why don't I? The real problem is not evil, but envy. I want what they have. I want their life as I perceive it from this outside place. All of that, the psalmist says, in poetic and powerful terms, they get it better, though they do not follow God. And real honesty comes in verse 15 when he says, if I had said I will speak this, I would have betrayed the generation of your children. So I'm thinking it, I feel it, but I better not say it. The kids might hear. After all, we got vacation Bible school coming. We can't talk real questions. We can't put real critiques of God in front of people because it will hurt the children. Now, there is some truth in that, of course. I mean, do we really want to teach our children that selfishness is the path to satisfaction, that money will bring you love? I mean, something in us knows that really isn't the message. So even though we struggle with the gain that those who do not follow God have, we're just taken aback a little bit. Say, but what do I want to teach my kids? Do I want to say if you just pursue greed, you'll be content? We know that's not the answer, and it's just that little blink of sober reflection. What do I actually want to teach the children that sends the psalmist down an entirely different path? Not the path that causes his feet to slip, but the path that settles his heart. What does he say next? Verse 16. When I thought how to understand this, that is the good that comes to the evil and not to me, it seemed to be to me a wearisome task until I went into the sanctuary of God. Then I discerned their end. Now, I know this can just sound like kind of churchy stuff. You know, the Sunday school lesson that we're supposed to teach. So I went to church and that fixed it. No. What does the word sanctuary mean? A safe place. I went to a safe place with my hard questions.
2: 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And what has God promised to believers that His grace will provide? In the book, The Promises of Grace, Pastor Brian offers a careful look at the beauty of grace and all it brings to you as a believer. God's Word does not promise more money and fewer headaches, but His grace provides a confidence in our relationship with Him. Pastor Brian wants to help you focus on the promises that you can expect God to fulfill.

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2: I went to a safe place with my hard questions. I mean, it's kind of an amazing statement, a learning lesson for all of us, how we have been blessed and benefited by people in recent months who have come and stood before you and with testimonies that are real from a real world have talked about, here were the struggles of my life, here's the difficulties I faced, and here's how God helped, here's what the gospel made a difference in. I'm going to tell you the real stuff. I'm not just going to sugarcoat it. I'm not going to look past the bad stuff. I'm going to tell you that I struggled, but I came to a safe place. And in sanctuary, I was able to deal with the difficulties. And that is actually what is happening in this place. As the psalmist comes into the sanctuary, he begins to say, then I begin to discern true reality. I mean, not the reality that says just evil people prosper and I don't get their stuff. I begin to see things as they really are. First truth, God is not done yet. Yes, it is certainly true that the evil may prosper, that evil may have its day, but God will have the final say. And God is not done yet. Those who seem so secure, what is their true situation? Verse 18, speaking to God, truly, Lord, you have set them in slippery places. You make them fall to ruin. How they are destroyed in a moment, swept away utterly in terror. Evil, far more than we are willing to admit at times, is actually what is on the slippery slope. We have firm foundation in our Lord, and yet evil has no foundation but human endeavor, human wiles, and human achievement. That's all you got. And if all you got is yourself to depend upon, that is a slippery place to stand. We know that. We know there is insecurity now. I mean, if we will not put on the rose-colored glasses of the secular perspective, of a perspective without God, if we will put on real glasses, what gives us the impression that if you get enough wealth, fame, and power, that kings and dictators and house speakers have no fears? What world is that we live in, that we'd actually believe that sort of thing? What makes us think that you become a movie star, you become a Hollywood idol, and you're suddenly a balanced person with no more issues in life? Really, people make millions of dollars talking about the issues of the people who are most famous about us. Every reality, if we will actually face us, is telling us that apart from God, that is really the slippery slope. That is where you're most endangered. And if you do not accept it about the present insecurity, the psalmist actually is willing to point forward and say, even if things go okay now, what is ahead? To remember, that is addressed as well. Verse 27, for behold, those who are far from you shall perish. You put an end to everyone who is unfaithful to you. Plain talk. Everything good the faithless will receive, they will get now and no more. That the span of life that they have right now is the only time at which they will experience good in all of eternity. That yes, there may be good now, but there is judgment coming. And you cannot spend your money in hell, and the achievements here will mean nothing then, and judgment will come. And so the psalmist speaks with clarity and says, you face the real reality. You know enough even in the earthly moment to know those who pursue life without God do not know satisfaction and contentment. And you should know that there are consequences far beyond this life. But what is your reality? If you are a person who is seeking God, what reality do you actually have? Number one.

0: You have grace now. You have security now. Verse 21 and 23, do you recognize how honest these verses are? When my soul was embittered, when I was pricked in heart, I was brutish and ignorant. I was like a beast toward you, God. Nevertheless, I am continually with you. You hold my right hand. All right, I ask hard, disrespectful, mean, beastly questions. And how does God deal with me? He holds me by my hand and will not let me fall. I said the worst about you, and what do? I hold on to you. When you can't hold on to me, I hold on to you.
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10: 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Do you know what it is? 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
11: So if you've ever had a discussion with your friends about being spirit-filled and asked them, how do you know whether a person is spirit-filled or what do you have to do to get spirit-filled, you've probably heard some of the things that float around Christianity, that you have to have spiritual gifts like the speaking in tongues or working miracles or whatever. But the Bible doesn't really support that. The Bible supports the fact that when you are filled with the Spirit, it changes the person that you become. And one of the key ingredients of that person that you become is the spirit of gratitude. That's what we're going to talk about today. The best evidence of the Spirit is your attitude of gratitude. We'll get to it in just a moment. Did you know that Turning Point produces a magazine? Many of you get it. Hundreds of thousands of people read this. I don't know how many now. It's well over 200,000-300,000 people that read this magazine every month, and it comes to you in the mail. It's beautifully designed, filled with devotional content and articles to help you in your walk with the Lord. It has all kinds of information about what God is doing through Turning Point, keeps you up to date on how we're moving forward to try to take the Word of God into the world around us. So if you're not getting that magazine, all you have to do is ask for it. Just simply ask for it. When you call or write or go to our website, say, send me the magazine, and you'll be added to the list. You'll get the next edition. And oh, by the way, there's an electronic version of this magazine, the devotional content, that downloads into your own email. So every morning you wake up and there's the devotional material for the day. You can ask for that too. It's absolutely free. We'd love to put it in your life every day so that it encourages you and helps you. Today we're talking about what it means to live a spirit-filled life and one of the evidences of that life. Let's begin.
12: What is the greatest evidence of someone who is being filled with the Holy Spirit? How would you recognize a truly spirit-controlled individual if you ran into him today and had an opportunity to talk to him for a while? what would tip you off? You might say, well, I know that man has a powerful witness for Jesus Christ. That proves he's Spirit-filled. Or I've heard that he speaks in tongues frequently. That must mean he's filled or she's filled with the Spirit. But what does the Word of God say? How can we really determine if a person has been filled or is controlled by the Holy Spirit? And you may find what I'm going to tell you today rather surprising. Yet as I began to chase this concept, it showed up again and again in the principal texts of the New Testament. For me, it was one of those aha moments where you sit back in your chair and you say, yeah, that makes a lot of sense, but I never considered that before. I believe the best evidence of a Spirit-filled life is gratitude and thanksgiving. I'd like you to see what the Bible says about it and how the Bible moves it out of the perimeter in our lives into the very center of our lives. It was December of 1914 when Thomas Edison's great laboratories in West Orange, New Jersey, were almost entirely destroyed by fire. In one night, Edison lost $2 million worth of equipment and the record of much of his life work. Edison's son, Charles, ran frantically about trying to find his father and finally came upon him standing near the fire, his face ready in the glow and his white hair blown by the winter winds. My heart ached for him, Charles said. He was no longer young and everything was being destroyed. Then he spotted me and he said to me, "Where is your mother? Find her and bring her here. She will never see a fire like this again as long as she lives." The next morning, walking about the charred embers of so many of his hopes and dreams, the 67-year-old Edison said, "There's great hope in disaster. All of our mistakes are burned up. Thank God we can start all over again." Wow. I don't know what you think when you hear a story like that, but I think I'm not quite there yet, but I'm glad to hear somebody is there. What a perspective on life. What an attitude of gratitude. The Bible speaks often about thankful spirits. You see it through all the scripture, words like thanks, thankful, thanksgiving. They show up more than 150 times in the Bible, and more than 30 times we are actually reminded to give thanks. But it may surprise you that the Bible often and very carefully links the spirit of gratitude and victory in the Christian life. I remember when I saw these two verses, I don't know if you've ever connected these thoughts, but in 2 Corinthians 2:14, we read these words, "Now thanks be to God, who leads us in triumph." Thanksgiving and triumph. Did you see it? Gratitude and triumph in the same verse. There's something about the attitude of gratitude that seems at home in the scenario of victory. That same concept blazes across the biblical sky in 1 Corinthians 15:57. "Thanks be to God who gives us the victory through our Lord Jesus Christ." There it is again. Victory and triumph in the same context with gratitude. You show me somebody who's experienced spiritual victory, who exudes a sense of triumph, and I'll promise you, as you get to know that person, you will find that man or woman is permeated with a spirit of gratitude. Gratitude, you see, is the best evidence that God is in us, that he's working in our lives. Why do I say that? Because in the world in which we live today, there are so many reasons to be ungrateful. So many reasons to complain. But if the Spirit of God is in us, he will give us a heart that notices the blessings even when we are under the burdens. Unfortunately, the doctrine of gratitude has been relegated by some to an optional and seasonal spirit. Gratitude, as I have watched it sometimes, is looked upon as that which good Christians do on occasion instead of that which marks the life of every Christian. A spirit of thanksgiving, men and women, should be true in all of us. If we know Jesus Christ and if God's Holy Spirit is in control of our lives, we should be men and women with thankful hearts. There are five key doctrinal passages in the New Testament that underscore the importance of perpetual thanksgiving. I want to share those passages with you, not to bring conviction so much as to bring encouragement, because this is how the Bible views a thankful person. The Bible puts it right in the center of who we are in Jesus Christ. First of all, we learn that a Spirit-filled Christian is controlled by the Spirit, and gratitude is the result. In the key passage on being filled with the Spirit in Ephesians chapter 5, we read these words, "And be not drunk with wine, in which is dissipation, but be filled with the Spirit, speaking to one another in psalms and hymns and spiritual songs, singing and making melody in your heart to the Lord, giving thanks always for all things to God the Father in the name of our Lord Jesus, submitting to one another in the fear of God." Now, if you're a grammarian, an English teacher, or somebody who's interested in the language, if you read that paragraph, you'll discover that a lot of the words end in ing. Those words are participles, and participles record continuing action. Participles tell us this is not just once, this is a continuing thing. Notice, speaking, singing, making melody, and giving thanks. The words that end in ing are words that describe what goes on in the life of a man or woman who is being filled with the Holy Spirit. So zero in with me for a closer look. One of the evidences that you are a spiritual Christian is that you will find yourself singing and speaking in psalms and hymns and spiritual songs. You'll have a melody in your heart. You'll be a happy person, a joyous person. Joined together with these first three words in this verse is this word, giving thanks. The Bible tells us in Ephesians 5:20, we should be giving thanks always for all things to God the Father in the name of our Lord Jesus Christ. The third evidence of a Spirit-filled Christian is the gratitude of the heart. Thanksgiving to God for all that He has done. Literally, the text said, be being filled with the Spirit, giving thanks always for all things to God. Later in this message, we will see that Paul commands us to give thanks in all things. But here he tells us to give thanks for all things. I've heard preachers say the Bible never says we're to give thanks for all things, but only in all things. Unfortunately, the Bible says give thanks for all things. So you can't use that when you're trying to explain thanksgiving in the midst of trouble. And before we talk about giving thanks when life is hard, let's begin with something simple and undeniable. God has richly blessed us all. Psalm 103 gives us a little litany of things for to be thankful. Psalm 103, 2 through 5 says, "Bless the Lord, O my soul, and forget not all His benefits, who forgives all your iniquities, who heals your diseases, who redeems your life from destruction, who crowns you with loving kindness and tender mercies, who satisfies your mouth with good things so that your youth is renewed like the eagles." That's a great starting place for gratitude, isn't it? We all have quite a few things we should be thankful for. If you can't think of anything to be grateful for today, go read Psalm 103. It will help you, give you some things to start with. And Paul is not saying here, when he says we should be thankful for all things, that we should be thankful for evil. That's not what it's about. He's not saying to be thankful for evil. We thank God that He is over us in the midst of it all. Now, I have to admit, there's a mystery in all of this that's hard to put into words. But when the Holy Spirit fills you, something happens that you can't quite explain, but you can absolutely experience it. And when adversity comes into your life, you begin to sense God's presence in a special way. And some of you have actually told me that. You've said, "Pastor Jeremiah, I don't know what I would have done if I hadn't known that God was with me during this time." Or, "Pastor Jeremiah, God was really close to me." How many of you know God is never more close to you at any one time than He is at any other? But you become sensitive to His presence during times of difficulty. And that is why Paul can say we give thanks for all things. Not because all things are good, but because God is good in all things. Isn't that true? William Law, writing in the 18th century, made a very good point when he said, "Would you like to know who is the greatest saint in the world? It isn't he who prays most or fasts most. It isn't he who gives most, but it is he who is always thankful to God, who receives everything as an instrument of God's goodness and has a heart always ready to praise God for it." Think of that. The greatest saint is the one who is always thankful. Ephesians 5 says that when you are controlled by the Spirit, thanksgiving will be the result. You will have a spirit of thanksgiving. Always giving thanks, it says. Here's the second verse. A Spirit-filled Christian is committed to the Word of God, and gratitude is the result. If you go over to the book of Colossians, you will see a passage of Scripture that looks very familiar to the one in Ephesians. It's almost word for word until you get to one place in it. Here's what it says. Let the word of Christ dwell in you richly in all wisdom, teaching and admonishing one another in psalms and hymns and spiritual songs, singing with grace in your hearts to the Lord. And whatever you do in word or deed, do all in the name of the Lord Jesus, giving thanks to God the Father through him. You say, that sounds just like Ephesians. Well, it's almost like Ephesians, except in Ephesians we're told, if we're filled with the Spirit of God, we'll be thankful. In Colossians we're told, if we're filled with the Word of God, we'll be thankful. Did you notice the change? In Ephesians, it's one thing. In Colossians, it's another. And what Paul is teaching us in Colossians is that when the Bible is a special part of our lives, when we read the Scripture, when we listen to scriptural things, when we fill our hearts with scriptural truth, the result of that will ultimately be that we become thankful people. It's the instrument God uses to change us and conform us into the image of our Lord. Paul is saying that when you spend time as a Spirit-filled Christian reading the Bible, you will come out of that experience grateful. Just like the passage we read in Psalm 103. You can't read that passage without being thankful for all that God has done. I once heard a pastor say you can often tell what part of the Bible a person has been reading by how they pray. He explained that when someone prays in an anxious and worried tone, they probably have not been reading God's promises. God's promises remind us that he will always take care of us like a good father. When someone sounds resentful and hard-hearted in prayer, he would say they probably skipped the Psalms, because the Psalms soften our hearts and remind us to praise the Lord. But when a person prays with a warm and thankful spirit, he would smile and say they must have been studying the gospel. The gospel shows us what Jesus has done for us. And when we see that clearly, our hearts are filled with thanksgiving. So here's the first two. A Spirit-filled Christian is controlled by the Spirit, and gratitude is the result. A Spirit-filled Christian is committed to the Bible, and gratitude is the result. Here's the third one in Colossians chapter 3. And let the peace of God rule in your hearts, to which also you were called in one body, and be thankful. When a person is characterized by peace, the result is exactly the same as a person who's controlled by the Holy Spirit and a person who's committed to the Word of God. He will be filled with thanksgiving. Peace is one aspect of the fruit of the Spirit. So if we are filled with the Spirit, peace will be part of the manifestation of His presence in our lives. And everywhere Paul talks about peace, he talks in the same context about thanksgiving. I haven't been able to find one place where that is not true. The Spirit plus the Word plus peace, all surrounded by an attitude of gratitude. I have to laugh when I think back to my early days as a pastor and some of my frustration with the Apostle Paul. I used to get frustrated with him. I would be studying my way through one of his epistles, caught up in what a clear, orderly, logical teacher he is. Then all of a sudden, he would seem to launch himself into an idea that was off the topic. And I would say to myself, Paul, I know a rabbit trail when I see one. That's a rabbit trail. That's not on the subject at all. I finally realized something about these rabbit trails. Whenever Paul did those quick turns in the text and seemed to head down a different track, it was always because he was overcome with a sense of gratitude to God for what he had done for him. He would come to a place in his teaching and his reasoning where the reality of what the Spirit of God was leading him to say would suddenly overwhelm him. He couldn't go on to the next point until he had a little praise party, giving thanks to the Lord for his wisdom and long-suffering and mercy. Logic, I discovered, isn't everything. It has to leave room for praise. Praise to God for his peace. As you enjoy the peace that wells up in your heart and floods the landscape of your life, you will be filled with gratitude. You will be filled with thanksgiving. Here's number four. A Spirit-filled Christian is constantly in prayer, and gratitude is the result. Philippians 4:6 says, "Be anxious for nothing, but in everything by prayer and supplication with thanksgiving, let your requests be made known to God." A lot of people read this verse like this: be anxious for nothing, but in everything by prayer and supplication and thanksgiving. But the word before thanksgiving isn't "and," it is the word "with." And you say, "Pastor, what difference does that make?" Listen to me. Don't overlook that difference. It's so important. The "with" in this verse means that whether it is prayer or supplication or any other kind of praying to God, it is always to be mixed with thanksgiving. Thanksgiving belongs to all the properties of prayer. When you are asking God for something, it's always with thanksgiving. When you are praising God for something, it is always with thanksgiving. When you are interceding for someone else, it is always with thanksgiving. The Bible teaches, and Paul teaches in Philippians, thanksgiving is the inevitable companion of every prayer you ever pray. You should never pray without thanksgiving. When you're a watchman on the wall for your church or for your family or for your nation, don't forget that with all those requests, all of them should be mixed and blended generously with thanksgiving to God for all he has done. Ruth Graham once wrote about waking at 3 a.m. while she was overseas. She was exhausted when all of a sudden the name of a loved one who was running from God hit her with fear. She began to pray, and her mind kept circling the problems. Then she said, "I sense the Lord say to me, quit studying the problems and start studying the promises." She turned on the light, opened her Bible, and the first verse she saw was Philippians 4:6. "With thanksgiving, let your requests be made known to God." She realized she'd been pleading without thanking, so she began to thank God for his faithfulness, his wisdom, and for the person she loved so much. And she said, "You know what happened? It was as if suddenly someone turned on the lights in my mind and heart and soul, and the little fears and worries which like mice and cockroaches had been nibbling away in the darkness suddenly scuttled for cover." In Philippians 4:6, Paul seems to be mentioning several kinds of prayer, but he focuses in on one kind of response, and that is the response of gratitude. It is to be present in all of our prayers, no matter what the content may be. Just make sure when you say, "Dear Heavenly Father," the next words are "thank you." That's how God teaches us to pray. So there are four of the five. But this last one is so powerful that if all I had time to preach was one of them, this is the one I would preach, because this is overwhelming. And I'm telling you, friends, it's a verse of Scripture you can't deny. And some of you are going to wish you hadn't heard this verse after you hear it, because it is so clear and so absolute. People ask me over the years, "How do you know the will of God for your life?" And it's a legitimate question, and we should always be pursuing a knowledge of God's will. But there are some things we already know that are the will of God. How many of you know that if you read the Bible carefully, you will find passages of Scripture where the Bible just says, "Do this, No options, no opportunities to do anything else. This is God's will for your life. Don't forget it. Don't stop doing it. If you're not doing it, start doing it, right? 1 Thessalonians 5:18. In everything, give thanks, for this is the will of God in Christ Jesus for you. What part of that don't we get? One of the undeniable parts of God's will for every single Christian is in this verse. Giving thanks is the will of God in Christ Jesus for you and for me. Could anything be any clearer than that? And the contrary aspect of God's will is just as clear. And this is a little bit touchy, and if this bothers you, good. If you're not grateful, you are out of the will of God. That means complaining, grumbling, pessimism, despair. These are all out of the will of God. If it is the will of God to give thanks, then we're out of the will of God if we don't do it. And that is not something that you have to argue about. I mean, it is plainly said in Scripture. This is the will of God, that you be grateful, that you be thankful. And this is a good day to begin that. You know, you don't have to look very far before you realize how much you have to be grateful for, how thankful you should be. Part two of this tomorrow as we finish out the week together. And then we have two more lessons at the end of the month. In the month of July, we're going to be talking about making sense of it all, seeing the world with a biblical perspective, a new series that we want to share with you. I hope you will log in for July and be with us then. And don't forget to join us tomorrow as we conclude the message that we began today on the best evidence of the Spirit. Thank you for listening. I'm David Jeremiah.
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15: Friends, we are just about there to have every one of these Jesus Wells dug. 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And your empathy, your kindness, your compassion, as you take that sip of water or your frappuccino or coffee or tea or soda or juice, say, God, thank you that I'm not drinking as the base of this beverage contaminated water, water that's shared by every living creature doing everything in it. 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
23: So I want to say to everyone today, bring your doubts to God. 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
22: Dr. Erwin Lutzer is with us today on Focus on the Family with Jim Daly. I'm John Fuller, and today we're going to be diving into a topic that every believer wrestles with at some point, and that is prayer. Stay with us for some great biblical insights and heart on this topic.
24: John, frequently Christians and non-Christians will explore prayer. They'll ask themselves, why do we do it? Does it really matter? Is God really there? Does he hear it? Does he answer? And we're going to explore those tension points. And, you know, sometimes there's non-tension points as well. I remember playing football in high school, didn't know whether I wanted to do college ball. I got scholarship offers. And I knelt down and prayed in that visiting locker room at Big Bear, California. Said, Lord, if you don't want me to play college ball, break a bone today, but don't let it hurt. Third quarter of that game, my collarbone got snapped in half. It didn't hurt. I went, okay, I'm going to take that as an answer to prayer. As a 17-year-old boy. And, you know, that was just the Lord's way of saying, I heard you, I'm with you, you want an answer? Here it is. So that was a very direct answer to prayer that I received.
0: Yeah.
24: Sometimes it's going to happen like that, sometimes it won't. And we want to help you think about why today with a very special guest.
0: Yeah, yeah. And I've got friends right now who are dealing with really deep difficulties in life, and God doesn't seem to be answering the way they want or right away. And we're going to be talking about those kinds of circumstances as well. Dr. Erwin Lutzer is a theologian and pastor emeritus of the Moody Church in Chicago. He served there for 36 years as senior pastor. He's on three radio programs with 1,000 different outlets in the U.S. and internationally and online, and he's authored more than 70 books. We're so pleased to have him here to talk about this one called Why Doesn't God Answer My Prayers? A Biblical Guide to God's Hidden Purposes.
24: Dr. Lutzer, welcome back. It's always good to have you here.
1: So glad to be with you today, Jim, and we're going to be talking about a topic as you introduced it. Namely, why doesn't God answer our prayers? Now, I'm sure that this is your experience, it's been mine, where so many people deconstruct from the Christian faith because they pray something, they're in desperation, God doesn't seem to answer, and so they say, to quote the words of one man, God isn't worth a nickel to me. So we're going to help people to understand that God has hidden purposes, and we're going to use some biblical examples to help them to process, as all of us need to, the whole issue of unanswered prayer.
24: Yeah, and that statement, I mean, on the one hand, that reality is good that people can express that, and you can express it to the Lord. He's big enough to hear your concerns and your complaints, but far better to figure this out so that your expectations don't lead to a disconnection, right? That you think, why doesn't God answer my prayer or every prayer, etc.? You had an acquaintance who didn't want to attend a prayer meeting, so I'm assuming that person was a Christian who was afraid that God wouldn't answer his prayer.
1: Well, they prayed for their pastor. They had an all-night prayer meeting, and this woman said, if God didn't answer all those prayers, I'm leaving Christianity. Now, she is a Christian, and she'll probably come back, but the deep disappointment in God, which is what we're going to be talking about, is everywhere. And so, for example, when it comes to healing, and we can talk about that, about the fact that people frequently pray that they will be healed, as the example is that I've just given, and God doesn't come through. And so they are deeply disappointed, and oftentimes it erodes their faith, and they stop praying about anything.
24: Well, let's build the framework here. What or how would you describe the purpose of prayer?
1: That's an excellent question. The purpose of prayer is to get us beyond our requests to fellowship with God. And that's one of the mistakes that is often made. You know, we treat God like a slot machine. You know, I need this, I need that. Mm-hmm. But ultimately, why is it that we have so many needs? The answer is to bring us into God's presence and to help us all to understand that we have a greater need for God and His presence than we do the answers to our prayers.
24: Let me ask you this, Dr. Lutzer, because, you know, you go back 2,000 years and what the early Christians were dealing with, so many creature comforts that didn't exist, indoor plumbing, just simple things. And it seems to me that, you know, most of those prayers were around physical need. You know, people couldn't walk, people couldn't see, people couldn't hear. And the Lord, along with the disciples and those around him, were able to pray for people. And, you know, obviously the book of Acts is full of stories where people were made whole. In today's environment, it feels like, you know, the needs are met, but we have a certain higher self-orientation. You mentioned it as a slot machine. So we're just playing this kind of thing with the Lord where we want more or better or something that brings us greater comfort. And that's not the healthiest place spiritually to be, I wouldn't think.
1: And in the book of Acts, of course, these miracles occurred because they were done by the apostles. Later on throughout church history, you don't see the same miracles. But in answer to your question, Jim, Many people treat prayer like they do an oxygen mask on an airplane.
4: Mm.
1: Now, when we flew here from Chicago, we didn't need the oxygen mask for which good. We were grateful, but we were glad that it was there. And many people say, well, now we're in trouble. Now we need God. Yes, you do. But actually, it's deeper than that. You have to understand that your fellowship with God has to continue despite the disappointment. People can spill out their hurt before God. God can take it. It's oftentimes at the end of our rope when we tell God what we think of him and do it reverently, hopefully, that God begins to pour grace into our souls and we experience his presence.
4: Yeah, and that's so good to remember. And I think that point of relationship is the key. I mean, we're created for relationship. So the evidence of that prayer life is to be in relationship with God. And we're going to get into so much of that. How can we embrace the mystery of prayer? I mean, prayer is rather a mystery. I mean, yes, sometimes, no, often. What is the mystery of prayer?
1: I'm thinking of the early apostles and those who suffered for their faith. I'm sure that before they were burned at the stake or they were taken and crucified as Peter was, they were probably praying for deliverance. But here's the key. There's a difference between asking God for specific things and committing ourselves to God. I believe that there are many people who are listening right now who are going to find a change in their lives when they finally give their requests to God and commit those requests to God, not demanding a certain answer, but being willing to receive whatever he gives them.
4: Mm.
1: And that's an important lesson for us to learn. So they didn't always get the answer to their prayers either.
4: Yeah.
1: And we have to understand, none of us can comprehend the mystery that you referred to, because back behind God, so to speak, he's working things that we don't see, and that's where faith comes in.
4: Right.
1: So I want to say to everyone today, bring your doubts to God. Hmm. You know, you have questions, you have doubts, you have mysteries. Bring it to God. It's not wrong to doubt if you're an honest doubter. Now, dishonest doubters, that's a different thing.
4: Yeah. But in that, the end of that is critically important, that God's purposes may not be known to us. He
1: exactly.
4: had a purpose for John.
1: Oh, and Jim, we're going to be giving some illustrations of that.
22: And before you move on, what was Jesus' assurance to John there in the prison cell? What did he send back as a message?
1: Well, he sent back a message about the fact that miracles were being done. And then Jesus said, "Blessed are those who are not offended because of me." If I could give a very contemporary response to that, it would be, blessed are those who are not upset with the way I run my business.
4: The way I run the shop.
1: Mm-hmm. Yes.
4: I mean, that's funny, but accurate. And wow. I think that's the whole point. You know, again, so much of this life mirrors what God's trying to teach us in a spiritual context. So you have marriage. What's the biggest issue in marriage typically? Expectations that are unmet. What I expect of my spouse. And then you spend a lifetime better understanding what the relationship should be. It is exactly the same thing with our relationship with the Lord. What are our expectations and what should be the proper, healthy expectations of our relationship with the Lord?
1: Blessed are those who have no reason to believe, that's visible, but yet they keep believing. That is indeed the height of faith.
4: Mm-hmm. And that's every one of us that have proclaimed Christ are in that category in this century. I mean, we have to look back 2,000 years when he walked and say, okay, I believe. I believe he's the Messiah. I believe he did everything he said. I believe the word of God is true and right. So let me ask you this. You had a great story in the book about a man you called Ted who wrote a letter about his unanswered prayers. Share that story about Ted.
1: This is so critical to many people listening. Ted was listening to a Word of Faith evangelist who said that if you believe God, he'll give you money. That's the essence of it. And there are many who teach that thing. So Ted tried it. He's a believer. He's in prison. But he's trusting God both for health, because he had some health issues, and for money. And none of it came to pass.
4: Mm.
1: So he writes and says, what's wrong? Well, of course I answered, but here's the point. I want to speak about healing, since that's oftentimes a pressure point for people. Is healing in the atonement? Yes, of course. Jesus died for us, body, soul, and spirit. But we don't get our complete inheritance in this life. Jesus also came to abolish death, and that hasn't happened. So yes, there's physical healing that we shall receive, but we can't insist on it now. Even faith healers who teach that you can have whatever you want if you have faith, they end up dying. And so what we need to do is to understand that you can name it, but you can't always claim it.
24: Yeah. You know, and I appreciate that. One of the things that can be complicating for a non-believer or a new believer, and probably some mature believers, is this idea of God's omniscience. He knows. He knows the day we're going to die. He knows the number of hairs on our head. I mean, that's pretty profound. The point is, he knows everything. That's what that scripture is trying to say, in my opinion. But in that context, if he already knows everything in that way, again, prayer, is prayer really there to move him? Or
1: Jim, let's go back to Jesus and the Sermon on the Mount. Jesus says this, when you pray, don't use repetition like the heathen do, for your Father knows in advance what you need. And then what's the next thing out of his mouth? When you pray, pray thus, our Father who art in heaven, and you end up with, you know, give us this day our daily bread. So Jesus acknowledged both. On the one hand, God knows exactly what we need. On the other hand, we're to ask for it. Yeah. And we have to embrace that mystery.
22: Well, we're talking about the essence of the Christian walk and what it means to fellowship with God in prayer, and the mysteriousness of God's nature and this whole process of prayer. Get a copy of this terrific resource from Dr. Erwin Lutzer. It covers so much about prayer. The title is Why Doesn't God Answer My Prayers? And you or someone you know needs this book. We have it here at the ministry, and you'll find the link to get your copy of this book at focusonthefamily.com/broadcast. And we've really centered on kind of individual prayers, but there's an element of corporate prayer that I think a lot of us don't experience because many in the Christian community are just kind of going solo. So how important is that and why?
1: Why should we pray with one another? It's so important that we not only individually connect with God, but even as a corporate group, as a church. Why? What God wants to do is to help us to understand, number one, we can't face life alone. It should be done in the company of other believers as we run the race of life. We run together. The other thing is, it's so important for us to understand that we need the support of other believers in the midst of our distress. Now, we can't get into the whole story right here, but John, do you remember Jesus in Gethsemane said to Peter, James, and John, come and watch with me. Now, they blew it because they slept. But the point is, even Jesus said, I need people around me. I remember a woman who was divorced and her husband actually kidnapped the child, terrible situation. And she said, I'm praying about it. I said, do you have other believers to pray with you? She said, no, I don't. I said, you have to have that. You have to have people who sympathize with you, people who believe along with you, because we are, after all, one body. So that's why I think corporate prayer is so important. And one of my burdens, actually, as a pastor, is to know the number of churches that no longer have prayer meetings. And I think that's a tragedy.
24: Yeah, so much so. Let's talk about the benefits of prayer, that personal transformation that takes place when we pray. You know, so often we're coaching those around us. We do that here at Focus. Here's how, when you're in the heat of a battle in your marriage, here's how to back up, take a deep breath, kind of de-escalate, and approach the problem a little more godly, and you'll have a better outcome. I think prayer is just like that. When you come into prayer, and as we lay those burdens on the Lord, we share our burdens with God, something does change our heart and our attitude. What is that change?
1: Jim, this is so critical. we must recognize that oftentimes people who pray, Lord, help me, should be praying, Lord, transform me.
24: Mm.
1: And they are willing to pray for the Lord's help, but not for his transformation. The best example of this comes from the book of James. James says, you pray and you receive not because you ask amiss. I think I'm quoting the King James here, that you might consume it on your own lusts. Now, James goes on and tells us exactly how to pray. He says, submit yourselves to God. In other words, you're not going to tell God what to do, but you do give him the desires of your heart. Submit yourselves to God. Resist.

0: Here's today's word of encouragement with pastor and attorney, Mosley Collins.
1: Did you ever wonder how God feels about us? Is he irritated? Is he angry? Well, here's what Jesus said. God so loved the people of the world that he gave his only son, that whoever believes in Jesus will not perish, but instead have eternal life.
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2: And I want to bless God anyway.
3: You know what's critical in there, Erwin, and I want to highlight this, that attitude is all the difference. That's the point. If you're in a bad spot and you're cursing the Lord, and that can be without language, that's more like, why would you put me in this spot? I mean, that to me is a little disrespectful, rather than saying, Lord, I don't understand it. I don't know why I'm in this circumstance, but I'm going to trust you. Those are very different emotions.
2: Yeah. Blessed is the person who, when he doesn't receive from the Lord what he wants, nonetheless continues to worship. And in doing that, we honor the Lord, and that's the means of transformation.
3: Yeah.
2: God wants to transform us, and so prayer is one of the means, but it can't be just simply asking God for requests.
3: You know, I'm so grateful for the characters in the Bible, whether that's, you know, David or Peter. Yeah, I mean, everybody has their favorite misfit, right? And I say that respectfully because they too were human, just like us. Abraham negotiates with the Lord when it comes to Sodom and Gomorrah. Speak to that.
2: Fascinating.
3: Yeah, this is good.
2: Fascinating. The 18th chapter of Genesis. Now, Abraham wants to save Lot and his wife and Lot's daughters. So he begins by saying, God, if you find 50 righteous, will you destroy Sodom and Gomorrah? God says no. And Abraham goes all the way down to 10 and says, Lord, if there are 10 righteous in Sodom and Gomorrah, you won't destroy it, will you? And God says, no, I won't. Abraham leaves, God leaves. Now the drama begins. He goes home and he speaks to Sarah, and I'm using my imagination here, and says, Sarah, I just spared Sodom and Gomorrah judgment because I got God down to 10. And now let's count them. Well, there's Lot, there's his wife, there's his two daughters, which is 4, but they are going to marry some young men, and so that's 6, and probably these young men come from godly parents. There are 10. Well, the next day, Abraham goes out and Sodom and Gomorrah is burning. Obviously, he's thinking Lot and his wife and family is not going to be spared. But here's the lesson. God sometimes gives us the desires of our heart, but it doesn't come like we expect it to.
3: That's a good point.
2: He thought that Sodom and Gomorrah would not be burned. But lo and behold, it was burned, but Lot and his daughters were rescued. So let's remember, God has different ways of answering prayer.
3: Yeah, that is such a good point. I mean, again, we get dashed in our expectations of how God will answer a prayer, and that's equally important. Right here at the end, Habakkuk is another great example in the Bible of a man who trusted God in tough circumstances. How did he respond to the knowledge that God was sending judgment on Israel? And let me just put that in the context of today. Many Christians believe that kind of judgment is coming to us in America.
2: Jim, this is so fascinating. It is such a blessing. Habakkuk is praying, God, look at violence, do something. God responds, I am doing something. I'm bringing the Babylonians to destroy you.
3: Right.
2: And he responds and says, oh my, I wish I wouldn't have asked. And God says, I am doing something. I'm bringing the Babylonians to destroy you. So Habakkuk goes through all of this agony. How is he going to manage this? He's wrestling with the character of God. But then in the end, he begins to praise God because he begins to understand two attributes of God. Number one, his sovereignty and his justice, but also his care for his people. Now, this ends up with Habakkuk's prayer. He says at the end of the book, chapter 3, I hear, my body trembles, my lips quiver.

0: at the sound. Rottenness enters into my bones. My legs tremble beneath me. So he's in fear. Though the fig tree should not blossom, nor fruit be on the vines, the produce of the olive fail, and the fields yield no food, the flocks be cut off from the fold, and there be no herd in the stalls, yet will I rejoice in the Lord. I will take joy in the God of my salvation. God is my strength. He makes my feet like the deer's. He makes me tread on high places. And I say to everyone who is listening, if you have a pen or pencil, jot this down. As long as you have a pulse, you still have a praise. And Habakkuk proves that. Now, in the year 1700s, there was a man by the name of William Cooper who struggled with suicide. He took the prayer of Habakkuk, and in his writing, sometimes a light surprises, this is what Habakkuk meant to him. Though vine nor fig tree neither, their wanted fruit should bear, though all the fields should wither, nor flocks nor herds be there. Yet God the same abiding, his praise shall tune my voice, for while in him confiding, I cannot but rejoice. So once again, my friend, if you have a pulse, you have a praise.
1: And in that context, and I want to punch this point right at the end, Dr. Lutzer, what you're describing is a resiliency of faith. And you must, as a pastor, look around and go, how much we need that right now. It doesn't feel like generally we as the church have great resilience of faith. It's like we're weak.
0: We sure are. And some of the reasons for this is the fact that many of us live in a country where there is prosperity. When you go to countries where there isn't, you find this kind of faith. But it's very difficult for us to trust God when everything under us falls apart.
1: And that's really the ultimate test. When it falls apart, can you maintain your connection to God?
0: Mm-hmm. Yes.
1: That is Paul when he wrote, in all things, I will be content in all circumstances. Not some, in all. And we seem not to be able to grasp that for ourselves. And it's right there. Dr. Lutzer, this has been fantastic. I know people are being helped in understanding that relationship and their prayer life or lack thereof, attitude toward prayer. This has been great. Mm-hmm. Let's come back for a second day and cover more out of your great book, Why Doesn't God Answer My Prayers? Probably the number one question in the Christian and the non-Christian community. Can we do it?
0: We can.
1: Okay, let's do that. And if this is striking a chord with you, which we hope it is, I don't think really most people are satisfied in that prayer life. Get a copy of Dr. Lutzer's book directly from Focus on the Family. What's so good about supporting the ministry, we'll be able to send you the book to say thank you for being part of the ministry, and together we can help more people in their Christian journey to be stronger in Christ, better in their marriage, better as a parent, save a baby's life. 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
1: So pretty good investment.
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0: Welcome to Real Christianity with Mosley Collins, a weekly call to a deeper walk with God. 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
1: Hi, the other day I was watching a program on World War II, and of course, World War II ended in 1945. The Japanese fought the Americans on Pacific Islands, and the war ended, and some of the Japanese troops remained hidden in the jungle. They didn't know the war was over. They stayed in the jungle, starving, without good water, without supplies. They would not come in out of the jungle because they thought the Americans wanted to kill them. Instead, the American troops would have helped them with food and water and clothing and supplies and a nice place to live. But they wouldn't come in to a better life, and they remained for years outcasts, starving, barely surviving. And that reminded me of something Jesus said and our reaction to it. The Bible records Jesus as saying, "Come unto me, all you who labor and are heavily burdened, and I will give you rest." Jesus is saying, "Come to me. The war is over. The war between you and God is over. Come to me, and I will give you rest." Jesus is saying, "Come in. Come out of the jungle. Come out of the wilderness." But we don't come. Just like the Japanese soldiers, we stay away from God, hiding in the wilderness, starving spiritually, even though Jesus is calling us to come in, to come to Him, and to find rest. Now that scripture I read you a minute ago is Matthew 11:28, and let's look at it one more time. It's an invitation coupled with a promise, and the invitation from Jesus is to come to me. Now, you notice the word come. We have to move. We have to do something. We have to act to accept His invitation. And Jesus asks us, come to me. He's not inviting us to come to an organization. He's inviting us to come to Him personally. Years ago in 1970, I had just graduated from the University of Florida. I had a BA in history and a post-BA in psychology, and I was waiting to start graduate school in clinical psychology at Georgia State University. And despite all those accomplishments, I was divorced and I was lost. And not knowing what to do and not knowing Jesus, I started hitchhiking around the country. And I ended up in Albuquerque. And during those times, there was a song by the Moody Blues, and the words were, "I'm looking for a miracle in my life. I'm looking for someone to change my life." And I was in a bookstore. It was summer in Albuquerque and it was hot. And a young man came in and he was inviting people to go to meet his organization. And he invited me to join his organization. And that was the Anandamarga Yoga Society. And so I joined that organization because I was lost and I was looking for something, just as no doubt you have joined organizations. And it wasn't until 2 years later that I met Jesus personally. Because, you see, Jesus doesn't invite us to join an organization like a yoga society. He invites us to come directly to Him and to receive Him as Savior. And so that's why He says, "Come unto me." And in that verse, Jesus goes on to say, "All you who are weary and heavily burdened." And so one of the things I want to ask you today, are you weary? Are you burdened? You know, we live in an affluent society. We have more than any generation before us. Bigger houses, bigger incomes, more gadgets to do the hard work for us. You know, I remember when I was a boy, I mowed lawns. Even when I was 28 years old and going to law school, I mowed lawns to earn extra money. Now today, that's a thing of the past, at least in my neighborhood. No one's mowing lawns. There's always a service that comes in. We have, even though we have all these time-saving appliances and people to help us, we're still weary. We're still burdened. Some of us are burdened by alcohol abuse, drug abuse, gambling addictions. And these are all terrible burdens. When we abuse alcohol, we end up with drunk driving arrests and car crashes. We get in fights with our friends with our families, and with strangers. And when we are burdened with drug abuse, we risk arrest and prison and may spend thousands of dollars on this addiction. And the same is true with gambling addictions. Some of us are burdened with cheating on our wives or on our husbands or even on our fiancés. This is another terrible burden to bear when you wake up in the morning and look in the mirror. Some of us are burdened with the pursuit of materialism, keeping up with the Joneses, buying the new car, getting the bigger house, owning the latest thing. We work and work, we spend and spend, and it all seems so empty. And so we become very weary and very burdened. And that is why the suicide rate has never been higher in this country. And that is why suicide is a leading cause of death among our young people. And it is to us who are weary and burdened that Jesus calls, "Come to me, all you who labor and are heavily burdened, and I will give you rest." In this Bible verse, Jesus makes a promise to give us something. He says, "If you'll come to me, I will give you rest." In this verse, Jesus doesn't promise to give you wealth, although there is a blessing in this world that comes from following Jesus. He doesn't promise to give you the kind of high that comes from alcohol or drugs, although there is a deep joy that comes from following Jesus. He promises to give you rest for your soul from all the weariness and hopelessness and despair that afflicts our souls and our lives. In the Bible, Jesus promises us many things if we will only come to him. He promises to give us living water that will satisfy our spiritual thirst if we will come to him. He promises to give us the true bread of heaven that will satisfy our spiritual hunger if we will come to him. He promises to give us the power to live as the children of God if we will come to him. He promises to give us eternal life in heaven with him if we will come to him. And as we have discussed, he promises to give us rest for our souls if we will come to him. So why won't we come to Christ and receive all these gifts? One of the most famous parables told by Jesus is the parable of the prodigal son, found in Luke 15, beginning at verse 11. Let me read that for you. It'll take just a second. A certain man had two sons. The younger of them said to his father, "Father, give me the portion of goods that falls to me." So his father divided to them all his possessions. And not many days after, the younger son gathered together all that he was given, and he journeyed to a far country. And there spent his possessions with wasteful living. But when he had spent everything he had, there arose a severe famine in that land, and he began to be in want. Then he went and joined himself to a citizen of that far country, and he sent him into the fields to feed swine. And he would have gladly have filled his stomach with the pods that were given to the swine, but no one gave him anything. But when he came to his senses, he said to himself, "How many of my father's hired servants have bread enough and to spare, and I am perishing of hunger? I will arise and go to my father, and will say to him, 'Father, I have sinned against heaven and before you, and I am no longer worthy to be called your son. Make me like one of your hired servants.' And he arose and came to his father. But when he was still a great way off, his father saw him coming and had compassion and ran and embraced his son's neck and kissed him. The son said to the father, 'Father, I have sinned against heaven and in your sight. I'm no longer worthy to be called your son.' But the father said to his servants, 'Bring out the best clothes and put them on him, and put a ring on his finger and sandals on his feet, and bring the fatted calf and cook it, and let us eat and be merry. For my son was dead and is alive again. He was lost and now is found. Now you and I are like the younger son, and God is like our father. This parable describes how we have treated God and how God wants to treat us. We're going to take a short break, and when we come back, we'll talk more about these biblical truths.
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1: Before the break, we read the parable of the prodigal son, and this is a wonderful parable. It explains how we have treated God and how God wants to treat us. Now, you might remember the text we have just read said at the beginning, "And the younger son said to his father, 'Father, give me that portion of goods which falls to me.' So the father divided to them all his possessions, and not many days thereafter, the younger son gathered together all he had been given and journeyed to a far country." And this describes how we have treated God. We've all been given gifts by God, and we have walked away from him. We've traveled to a far, far country. We have wanted to be out of God's sight and out of his control. We've taken our gifts and gone. Now, some of us were given gifts of singing, or speaking, or organizing, or building. And some of us were given artistic gifts. And some of us were given gifts in law, or accounting, or business, or medicine, or construction, or sales. And instead of using these gifts and living in the presence of God, we have left and gone to a far country. And why have we left? Because we wanted to live without God's laws and commandments. We didn't want God to see what we were doing. We wanted to be able to make up our own rules so we could excuse what we wanted to do, even when we knew it was wrong. God is light, but we chose darkness. The parable of the prodigal son illustrates how we have treated our Heavenly Father, taking his gifts and leaving. But the parable also illustrates how God feels about us, and what he will do for us if we will only come back to him. In the parable, the son finally comes to his senses and realizes he has made a terrible mistake. He walked away from God, and his life is now in shambles. Like us, he is weary, burdened, spiritually destitute. So he decides to change. He will return to God and ask for his forgiveness. Now here's what the Bible says in the passage of the parable that we're talking about right now. "But when he came to his senses, he said to himself, 'How many of my father's hired servants have bread enough and to spare, and I am perishing of hunger? I will arise and go to my father and say to him, Father, I have sinned against heaven and before you, and I am no longer worthy to be called your son. Make me like one of your hired servants.' And he rose and came to his father. But when he was still a great way off, his father saw him coming and had compassion and ran and embraced his son's neck and kissed him." Now, I want you to notice something that's very important. The son comes to his senses and begins to walk back to his father. Now, does the father see him coming and begin to walk towards the son? No. The son is walking, but the father is running to the son. The father is running to meet his son. Let me read you that one passage again. The Bible says, "But when he, the son, was still a great way off, his father saw him coming and had compassion and ran and embraced his son's neck and kissed him." Now, when Jesus told this parable, Jesus was saying to us, this is how God feels about you. If you will come to your senses and begin to walk towards God, he will run towards you. When the father and the son are finally together, the son makes his apology, and notice how the father responds. The Bible says, "The son said to his father, 'Father, I have sinned against heaven and in your sight. I am no longer worthy to be called your son.' But the father said to his servants, Bring out the best clothes and put them on him. Put a ring on his finger and sandals on his feet. So here the son is saying to the father in the parable, I really messed up. I'm sorry. Now, how would we respond to this son who took all the inheritance, moved away, and lost everything because he was partying, playing around? When he comes back to his father, he doesn't even have sandals on his feet. He is so broke, he's barefoot. He has foolishly lost everything the father gave him. And how would we respond to a son like that? We'd probably say, well, welcome home, Mr. Big Shot. I told you so. I knew this would happen. What have you done with all I gave you? You don't even have a pair of shoes. What a mess you've made. That's how we'd respond. But that's not how God responds in this parable. Sometimes we have trouble coming back to God because we are afraid he won't receive us. Or we are ashamed that we've been so foolish and have gotten ourselves into so much trouble. Maybe we've been arrested and charged with a crime. Maybe we have lost everything. Maybe we still have material possessions, but we've lost our soul. Maybe we've lost our family. So in the parable, the son is walking back to the father, and it takes a little while to get there. And as he's walking along, he's thinking, my father's really going to be disgusted with me. And rightly so, because I've been such a fool. But what does the father say to the son to criticize him, to berate him? The father says nothing. He says nothing to the son about any of these things, or the son's failure or foolishness. Instead, the father turns to his servants and says, bring out the best clothes and put them on him, and put a ring on his finger and sandals on his feet. Now that's love. Jesus is telling us through this parable, this is how God will treat you if you will return to him. He will not criticize you or berate you for your sins and failures. Those are forgiven and forgotten. Instead, he will clothe you with his love and put his ring on your finger and sandals on your feet. In other words, Jesus is saying, if you return to God, you'll be accepted as his child with love. In the time when Jesus told this parable, it was very significant when a father put a ring on his son's finger. It signified that the younger man had power flowing from the father. And this is what the father does in the parable. What Jesus is telling us is that when we return to God, we will receive power to be one of God's children. The Bible says in John 1:12, as many as received Jesus, to those who believed in his name, he gave power to become the children of God. In a minute, I'm going to invite you to pray with me a simple prayer. If you pray with me this prayer, it will be the start of you coming back to God. If you're driving your car, you can keep driving or you can pull over to pray with me. If you're at home, you can turn off the distractions and be ready to pray with me. God knows you've been hiding from him, just like those Japanese soldiers were hiding after World War II. But the war with God is over. He wants you to come in and be with him. He knows you are weary and burdened. He knows you are battered and scarred. He wants to touch your life and make it right. One of my favorite poems is Touch of the Master's Hand by Myrna Welch. Let me read it to you. 'Twas battered and scarred, and the auctioneer thought it scarcely worth his while to waste much time on the old violin, but held it up with a smile. What am I bidden, good folk? He cried. Who'll start the bidding for me? A dollar, a dollar? Then two. Only two? $2, and who'll make it three? $3. Once, $3, twice, going for three, but no. From the room far back, a gray-haired man came forward and picked up the bow. Then wiping the dust from the old violin and tightening the loose strings, he played a melody pure and sweet as a caroling angel sings. The music ceased, and the auctioneer, with a voice that was quiet and low, said, what am I bid for the old violin? And he held it up with the bow. $1,000, and who'll make it two? 2,000, who'll make it three? 3,000 once, 3,000 twice, going and gone, he said. The people cheered, but some of them cried, "We do not quite understand. What's changed its worth?" Swift came the reply, "The touch of the master's hand." And many a man with life out of tune and battered and scarred with sin is auctioned cheap to the thoughtless crowd, much like the old violin. A mess of pottage, a glass of wine, a game, and he travels on. He's going once, going twice, he's going and almost gone. But the master comes, and the foolish crowd never can quite understand the worth of a soul and the change that is wrought by the touch of the master's hand. If you would like your life to be touched by the master's hand, if you want to return to God, then pray this prayer with me. Lord Jesus, I am a sinner. Forgive me of my sins. Come into my heart and be my Savior. Amen. Sometimes we don't return to God, and sometimes we're reluctant to pray that type of prayer because we believe that life as a Christian will be too dull or too confining. Don't do this and don't do that. Perhaps you remember the old rhyme, "We don't drink and we don't chew and we don't date girls that do." But this is not the picture that Jesus presents to us in the parable. In the parable, God is overjoyed and he throws a party. The Bible says that living with God produces love, joy, and peace in Galatians 5:22. Does that sound good to you? Love, joy, peace. If you prayed with me, then you have prayed a powerful prayer. You have prayed, Lord Jesus, and by that you're acknowledging that Jesus is Lord. You prayed, "I am a sinner. Forgive me of my sins." You have prayed, "Come into my heart and be my Savior." And in doing so, you have invited Jesus into your heart, and you have received him as your Savior. If you prayed with me, you have accepted Jesus' invitation when he said, "Come to me, all you that are weary and heavily burdened, and I will give you rest." And just as the father in the parable received his son with joy and placed a ring of authority on his finger, so has God now forgiven you and received you with joy, and he has given you the power and authority to be a child of God. If you prayed with me today, this is a wonderful day. And if I never have the pleasure of seeing you here on earth, follow Jesus, and I will see you in heaven. If you need a little more help, or if you miss the prayer and wish you'd have prayed it, I'm going to remain here in my office by the phone so you can call me. You can call, and I'll pray with you, and I'll help you in any way I can. And if you can't get through, or you can't get to a phone right now, you can call me anytime. The phone number is 916-444-4444. I'm Mosley Collins, and this is Real Christianity.
0: Thank you for joining us for Real Christianity. We hope you've been blessed and encouraged by today's message from Mosley Collins. Mosley lives with his family in the Sacramento area. He's available to teach at your church, Christian group, or Bible study. There is never a charge for his ministry. If you have questions about today's subject or you wish to invite Mosley to come speak to your group, you can reach him at 916-444-4444.

0: 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Life is not always peaceful. Wars happen. Conflicts rage. Lives are lost. The news is inundated with updates. Issues are turned inside out, angle upon angle scrutinized. In the midst of opposition to war, we can all agree. We all long for an end to bombs dropping, for casualties to stop, and freedom for all. 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
11: But then in verse 11 of Romans 13, he says we are to do all of these things knowing the time. 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
12: 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Nobody looks forward to being jolted awake by the alarm clock in the morning. 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But first, let's take a moment to hear some important ministry updates.
10: Thanks, David, and welcome again to Pathway to Victory. For the entire month of June, I've decided to present messages about the country we love. Most messages are fearful about our future as a nation, and many are asking me this natural question: are we living in the end times? Well, in today's message, I'm going to tackle that question. But first, I'll remind you that time is running short to participate in the wonderful In God We Trust matching challenge. This means that every dollar you give will be automatically doubled in size and impact until we reach the goal of $1.5 million. This matching challenge will accelerate our effectiveness in the months ahead, strengthening believers, restoring families, and carrying the gospel to millions who are waiting to hear it. Plus, when we receive your gift, we'll be happy to send you a copy of the full-color book published exclusively by Pathway to Victory. It's called The 250th Commemorative Edition of America is a Christian Nation. It'll reinforce your personal conviction that America is indeed a Christian nation, guided by God's divine hand. We'll identify more details about this wonderful book and other resources later in the program. But right now, let's get started with today's study. You know, some Christians assume that it's far too early to see Christ return within their lifetime. But as the Apostle Paul reminds us in Romans 13, it's later than you think.
11: There are a number of different ways to categorize people. Some people are hot-natured. Others are cold-natured. You can differentiate people by their personality types. Some people are what we call melancholy. Some people are sanguine. You can distinguish people by their skin color or by their spiritual gifts. But one way to differentiate between people is by their response to the alarm clock. And now, there are some people that we call morning people. They're really the obnoxious ones. I mean, they're the ones who, when the alarm clock sounds, they bound out of bed. And their best hours of the day are between 5 a.m. and 1 p.m. in the afternoon. By about 5 o'clock in the afternoon, they're wasted and they have to go to bed, you know. But those are the morning people. Honestly, I used to think of myself as a morning person until the last couple of days. My alarm went off at 2:30 in the morning to get up for Fox and Friends, and I'm rethinking that whole morning thing. I'm not sure that I really am. But then they're what we call the night people, the night crawlers. I mean, they don't even get started till about 8 o'clock at night. And their most productive times are between about 8 p.m. and 1 a.m., but I tell you, when that alarm rings, they have a hard time getting any blanket victory. They don't feel like they're saved until their fifth cup of coffee after 11 a.m. in the morning. Those are the nighttime people. Now, I'm not going to ask how many of you are night people, but I think you'll agree with me that if you happen to be a night person, you'll agree with me that there are some days that it's not difficult at all to get up for. The first day of your vacation, the first day of a new job, the day that you're getting married. There are some days that are so exciting in and of themselves that you get up immediately. You're able to shake off the lethargy of the night before. Well, in the passage we're going to look at today, Paul says there is one day coming. In fact, it's about to dawn that is so exciting that it ought to cause us to awaken immediately, to get up, to get ready. And that day is the day of Christ's appearing. If you have your Bibles, I want you to turn to Romans chapter 13. Romans chapter 13. Now, for those of you who are just joining us for this study, we're in the last section of the book of Romans. It's the section that deals with the practical aspects of righteousness. If we are in a right relationship with God, it certainly ought to impact our daily life. And Paul's been talking about our love that we ought to be extending to other Christians. He talks about how we ought to treat our enemies. He talks about how we respond to government. But then in verse 11 of Romans 13, he says we are to do all of these things knowing the time. Well, what time is it, Paul? What do you mean knowing the time? What time is it? Well, Paul says the alarm has already sounded. And first of all, that means it's time to get up. It's time to get up. Look at verse 11 of Romans 13. And this do, knowing the time, that it is already the hour for you to awaken from sleep. For now, salvation is nearer to us than when we first believed. Paul wants us to know what time it is. Remember the sons of Issachar we talked about a few weeks ago? First Chronicles 12, verse 32, it says these descendants of Issachar, they were men who understood their times. They knew what time it was, and they knew what God's people should do. In Matthew 16, verse 3, Jesus criticized the Pharisees by saying, "You know how to interpret the appearance of the sky, but you cannot discern the signs of the times." We need to know what time we are living in right now. What time is it on God's clock? Well, right now we're living in the time, first of all, write it down, when darkness prevails. When darkness prevails, look at verse 12. The night is almost gone and the day is at hand. Paul is saying it's still nighttime. You know, when the alarm goes off, if you've got it set right, it probably goes off when it's still dark and it isn't full daylight yet. And it's the same way here. We need to realize that the darkness is still with us. The darkness is still prevailing. The day is at hand, but it hasn't quite yet arrived. And folks, understanding that helps you make sense of the world in which we live. You know, Galatians 1 verse 4 says that we are living in this present evil age. Do you understand? We're living in an era where Satan is still in control of this world. Do you need a preacher to tell you that? Just look around you at what is happening. It is very clear that Satan is in control. The Bible says in 2 Corinthians 4, verse 4, he is the god of this world. Ephesians 2, 2 says he is the prince of the power of the air. Now, that doesn't mean that God is not sovereign. God is still in control, but he's given temporary control of this world to Satan. You've heard me say it before, Satan is like a junkyard dog on a very long leash. His power to destroy is considerable, but it's also limited. Nevertheless, we are living in an evil age. And that explains a lot of what's happening in the world today. We look at atrocities like what happened in Charleston last month. These wonderful Christians gunned down. And people ask, well, why does that happen? Why does God allow that to happen? I was listening to talk show host Michael Savage this week talk about that. He's Jewish, and he was on a rant about it. He said, I cannot understand. If there is a God, why did he allow those people to die? He said, nobody's been able to answer my question. I've talked to three rabbis this week, and none of them could answer my question. Why does this happen? Well, the reason is very clear, the Bible says. Because Satan is the prince of the power of the air. He is the god of this world for now. And we will never make sense of our world till we understand that. You know, Paul said in Ephesians 6, for our battle, our wrestling is not with flesh and blood. It's not against other people. It's against the unseen forces of wickedness in the heavenly places. You know, I was trying to think about how to best illustrate for you the darkness that prevails in this world right now. I thought about statistics I could give you about violence and immorality and so forth, but I came across a letter that I think best illustrates the darkness in which we are living, the darkness of this present age. Jody McLeod is a high school principal in Tennessee. He was wrestling with the question about how to handle the Supreme Court's ban on public prayers at football games. And so after much prayer himself, one night at the Friday night football game, he stood in front of the microphone and he spoke these words to the assembled crowd. It has always been the custom at Roan County High School football games to say a prayer and play the national anthem to honor God and country. Due to a recent ruling by the Supreme Court, I'm told that saying a prayer is a violation of federal law. As I understand the law at this time, I can use this public facility to approve of sexual perversion and call it an alternative lifestyle, and if somebody is offended, that's okay. I can even use this public facility to present the merits of killing an unborn baby as a viable means of birth control. If somebody is offended, no problem. I can use literature, videos, and presentations in the classroom that depict people with strong traditional Christian convictions as simple-minded and ignorant, and I can call it enlightenment. However, if anyone uses this facility to honor God and ask Him to bless this event with safety and good sportsmanship, federal law is violated. This appears to be at best inconsistent and at worst diabolical. Apparently, we are to be tolerant of everything and everyone except God and His commandments. Nevertheless, as a school principal, I frequently ask staff and students to abide by rules with which they do not necessarily agree. For me to do otherwise would be at best inconsistent and at worst hypocritical. For this reason, I shall render unto Caesar that which is Caesar's and refrain from praying at this game. However, if you feel inspired to honor, praise, and thank God and to ask in the name of Jesus Christ to bless this event, please feel free to do so. As far as I know, that's not against the law yet. God bless that principle. Now, that summarizes the age in which we live. It's an age in which the darkness prevails. But Paul says something else about the time we're living in. We're living in a time when the daylight is about to unveil. Darkness prevails, the night is almost gone, and the day is about to appear. What day is Paul talking about? The scripture uses the day to refer to the time of Christ's return. Now stay with me on this. In many ways, the day refers to all of the end time events. It telescopes all of the end time events together and sees them as one. We know on God's prophetic calendar, the next event is going to be the rapture of the church when all Christians are caught up to meet the Lord in the air, followed by the 7 years of tribulation we call the day of the Lord, the day of God's judgment, followed by the literal return of Jesus Christ to the earth. Paul uses the term the day to refer to all of those events. For example, mark down Hebrews 10, verses 24 to 25, and let us consider how to stimulate one another to love and good deeds, not forsaking our own assembling together, as is the habit of some, but encouraging one another, and all the more as you see the what? The day drawing near. Or jot down 1 Thessalonians 5, 4 through 7, but you, brethren, are not in the darkness that the day should overtake you like a thief. For you are all sons of light and sons of day. We are not of the night nor of the darkness. So then let us not sleep as others do, but let us be alert and sober. For those who sleep do their sleeping at night, and those who get drunk at night. Or 2 Peter 1:19, and so we have the prophetic word made more sure, to which you do well to pay attention, as to a lamp shining in a dark place until the day dawns and the morning star arises in your hearts. Do you see that? The day refers to the return of Christ. And so in Romans 13:11, Paul says, for now salvation is nearer to us than when we believed. Because the day is just about here, salvation is nearer to us than it's ever been. Now, this confuses a lot of people. They say, what do you mean salvation is nearer than it it's ever been. Does that mean we're not yet saved? Does it mean we can't know for sure whether we're truly saved until Christ comes back? No, that's not what it's saying. This is so key to understanding what God is doing in your life. Did you know there are three aspects to your salvation? If you're truly a Christian, you were saved, you are being saved, and one day you shall be saved. First of all, the Bible says, when you trust in Christ as your Savior, you were saved. That refers to our justification. Write that down on your outline. Our justification. Justification is that one-time act of God when at the moment we trust in Christ as our Savior, God justifies us. He declares us not guilty. You were never more justified in your whole life than you were the moment you trusted in Christ as your Savior. It is a one-time act of God. Paul talks about it in Romans 5:1. He says, therefore, having been justified by faith, we have peace with God through our Lord Jesus Christ. So that's the past tense of our salvation. You were justified. You were saved. But there is a present salvation going on in your life right now. You are being saved. That refers to, number two, our sanctification. Sanctification is the process by which we become more and more like Jesus Christ, for whom God foreknew, he predestined to become conformed to the image of his Son. It is a work that began the moment you were saved and will continue until the time that you see Christ again. That is our sanctification. You were saved, you are being saved. The third facet of your salvation is still future, and that is our glorification. One day you shall be saved. The final act of God in your salvation is going to be when he gives you that brand new body. That body is that is forever free from the power of sin and death. And that is the last chapter of your salvation that we're looking for. And so Paul says, when your salvation is nearer than it's ever been, he's talking about your glorification, that new body you'll receive at the rapture of the church. What do you mean, Paul? It is closer than it has ever been. You know, the fact is, we don't know when Christ is coming. We can't know the time, but we do know the times. Did you know in the Greek text, there are really two words that refer to time? One word is the word chronos. Chronos. It means hour, date, minute, second. The chronos. We can't know the chronos of when Christ is coming. But there's a second word for time, kairos, K-A-I-R-O-S. That refers to the season, the era. And by looking at prophetic events, we can know we're living in the time.

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1: What is the way to God? Jesus said, I am the way, the truth, and the life. No one comes to the Father except by me. So now we know that the way to God is through Jesus Christ, our Savior.
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2: Righteousness, a right relationship with God, is often compared to clothing. Now, again, we're going to wade into some theological waters here for just a moment, but this is very, very practical. You know, the word righteousness means a right standing with God. And there are two kinds of righteousness in the Bible. There's what we call, first of all, imputed righteousness, I-M-P-U-T-E-D, imputed righteousness. That is righteousness that God imputes, that is, he credits to our account the moment we become a Christian. Imputed righteousness, it is a gift of God. The moment we trust in Christ, we are declared to be not guilty. It is a gift from God, it is nothing we earn. The Bible also describes that kind of righteousness as a garment that God puts on us. Do you remember the illustration I used before about a man who takes his wife to dinner to a very nice restaurant? He's dressed in nice casual clothes, but when he gets to the restaurant, he discovers there's a policy that says dinner jackets required. He complains to the maitre d' that he was unaware of the policy. The maitre d' said, it doesn't matter, that's our policy. But he said, you're not the only one who's come in here like this, and that's why we keep a spare jacket here. And if you'd like, you can borrow this jacket, and you can come in and have a great meal. Now, at that point, you have a choice. You can either, out of pride, say, if you don't like me the way I'm dressed, well, you can just hang it on your beak. I'm out of here, and here we go. Or you can humble yourself and say, I'll follow the policy. I'll accept the gift of that coat. I will put it on so I can enjoy a great meal. You know, the same is true for us spiritually. None of us has the right clothing, so to speak, to enter into heaven. Our righteousness, the best we can do, is like a filthy garment to God, the Bible says. We can never enter heaven in our own. But God makes us a deal. He said, you don't have enough righteousness, but I've got lots of righteousness. And if you will confess your sin and trust in Jesus to be your Savior, I will put his righteousness around you. I'll wrap you in his righteousness. And from that point on, when I see you, I don't see your sin. I see the righteousness of my Son. Now, at that point, we can say, God, I don't care. If you don't take me the way I am, forget it. And we miss eternity with God in heaven. Or we can humble ourselves and we can say, God, I believe what you've said. And in humility, I accept the gift of your righteousness by trusting in Christ.
3: 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But I've set aside our next program to continue this important study from Romans 13, so be sure to join us again. 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The only way we're going to change the morality of America is by changing the hearts of Americans. And Pathway to Victory is committed to be a light in the darkness for a nation in desperate need. 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Now's the time to act. Boldly, urgently, and with the unshakable conviction that God alone holds America's future in his hands. I look forward to hearing from you today. Here's David with all the details.
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0: 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I'm David J. Mullins, inviting you to join us again Friday when the message called It's Later Than You Think continues here on Pathway to Victory. 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
9: Here's what you need to remember. Every temptation can be resisted and overcome. Every temptation. The Bible says, blessed is the man that endures temptation, for when he has tried, he'll receive the crown of life. And the word blessed can be translated happy. You're happy when you overcome temptation.

0: Lord's Prayer, we read, "Lead us not into temptation." And we certainly don't want to go down that path. But haven't you found that sometimes temptation comes up the path and finds us? Temptation is pervasive. It's ubiquitous. And today on A New Beginning, Pastor Greg Laurie helps us dissect temptation. We'll trace its roots all the way back to the Garden of Eden. And Pastor Greg offers some good biblical insights on how to stop Satan's attacks right in their tracks.
1: So I heard about a pastor who was taking over a church. He didn't really know anybody there yet. So on the Saturday before that Sunday, he decided to go meet people in the congregation. So he met a few folks and he came to one home of one of his congregants and he knocked on the door and there was no answer. He knocked again, still no answer, knocked out one more time. And so he left his business card with his name on it. And then he wrote down Revelation 3:20. Which of course says, "Behold, I stand at the door and knock. If any man hear my voice and open the door, I will come in." So the next day was Sunday, and someone took that card the pastor gave to them and gave it to an usher to give back to the pastor. And the pastor looked at the card, and they too had written a scripture reference. They wrote down Genesis 3:10, which says, "I heard your voice in the garden, and I was afraid because I was naked, so I hid myself." So we'll actually get to that verse in this message today, among others. So we've looked at the creation of all things. Now we're looking at the story of Adam and Eve's sin against God in the Garden of Eden. We're reading about the creation of men and women. And in Genesis 2, Moses zooms in from the cosmos to the Garden of Eden. This new section of Genesis deals with the relationship between God and man. So let's read together Genesis 2, verse 7. "And the Lord God formed man of the dust of the ground and breathed into his nostrils the breath of life. And man became a living being. The Lord God planted a garden eastward in Eden, and there he put the man whom he had formed, and out of the ground the Lord God made every tree grow that is pleasant to the sight and good for food. The tree of life was in the midst of the garden, and the tree of the knowledge of good and evil." And so Adam had the coolest job of all time. He was the gardener in the Garden of Eden. His job was to discover what the Lord had made, to enjoy what God had created, and to tend to this garden. But something was missing in Adam's life. And more specifically, it wasn't a something, it was a someone. But Adam didn't know that yet because he had not yet met the someone. But here she comes. Genesis 2, verse 18. "The Lord God said, 'It's not good that man should be alone. I will make a helper comparable to him.'" Drop down to verse 21. "And the Lord caused a deep sleep to fall upon Adam. And as he slept, he took one of his ribs and closed up the flesh in its place. Then the rib which the Lord God had taken from man, he made into a woman, and he brought her to the man. Adam said, 'This is now bone of my bones and flesh of my flesh. She shall be called woman because she was taken out of man. Therefore, shall a man leave his father and mother and be joined to his wife, and they shall become one flesh.' And they were both naked, the man and the wife, and they were not ashamed." So here are Adam and Eve in perfect paradise, living the dream, man. It can't get any better than this. Surrounded by beauty, surrounded by the most amazing wildlife. All the animals are docile and tame and the greatest food to eat, and it's so good. Well, there was trouble in paradise. Enter the devil. Go to Genesis 3, verse 1. "Now the serpent was more cunning than any beast of the field which the Lord God had made. And he said to the woman, 'Has God indeed said you will not eat of every tree of the garden?' And the woman said to the serpent, 'Well, we may eat of the fruit of the trees of the garden, but of the fruit of the tree which is in the midst of the garden, God has said, you shall not eat it nor touch it, lest you die.' The serpent said to the woman, 'Oh, you will not surely die. For God knows that in the day you eat of it, your eyes will be open, and you will be like God, knowing good and evil.' And when the woman saw the tree was good for food, that it was pleasant to the eyes and desirable to make one wise, she took of the fruit and she ate. And she gave it to her husband with her, and he ate. And the eyes of both of them were open, and they knew they were naked. And they sewed fig leaves together and made themselves coverings. And they heard the sound of the Lord God walking in the garden in the cool of the day. And Adam and his wife hid themselves from the presence of the Lord God among the trees of the garden. Then the Lord called to Adam and said to him, "Where are you?" Adam said, "I heard your voice in the garden, but I was afraid because I was naked, so I hid myself." So here now we see how the devil seeks to attack and undermine us. We see his four waves of attack that he uses over and over again. Interesting, he comes as a snake, a talking snake. Did other animals talk at this time before the fall? I don't know. That'd be kind of cool, having conversations with different animals. But he comes as a snake. And, you know, snakes are interesting creatures. When I was a young boy, I was really an avid collector of snakes. I had boas and pythons and king snakes and gopher snakes. And then I went out and caught snakes. And, you know, snakes are not expressive creatures. They're cold-blooded. Snakes don't show affection. Like a dog, you know, dogs are so affectionate. They want to be with you. You know when a dog's happy. You know when a dog's sad. Cats, they're more mysterious, filled with murderous thoughts. They might occasionally lick you with their little weird sandpaper tongue. But even with a cat, you can read them to a certain degree, though they're a bit more mysterious than dogs. But reptiles, snakes in particular, you don't know if they're just kind of looking around or they're going to strike at you. It's hard to tell. And so they're very clever. They're very sly. And the devil is compared in the Bible to a snake. I read a sad story about a large python that ate a chihuahua. Well, what happened was some family had a snake that was their pet that slithered around the home, and they had a chihuahua. What could go wrong? And one day they found the snake in the chihuahua's bed, and that should have been their first warning that trouble was coming to the chihuahua. So one morning the kids got up and went into the front room, and there is the snake finishing off the chihuahua. And but come on, man. I mean, if a snake's in your bed, trouble's going to follow. And I think sometimes we think, oh, I can handle this temptation. I can control this vice. It won't get the better of me. And next thing you know, you're in trouble. That's how the devil works. He's subtle. What does he do? He questioned the word of God. Hey, did God really say what you thought he said? And Satan also questioned the love of God. Hey, if God really loved you, he'd let you do whatever you want. No, he loves you too much to let you do whatever you want.
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1: You know, I've heard people describe a trip to Israel as seeing the Bible actually come to life. Hey, everybody, Greg Laurie. And I've been to Israel many times, and I've led a lot of tours, and I have to say that's absolutely true. 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
0: Step right into biblical history. 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Well, today, Pastor Greg is showing us the pivotal moment in the Garden of Eden when sin entered the picture, provoked by temptation from our spiritual adversary. We continue now.
1: The devil's primary objective is to separate you from God through sin. He'll always be looking for ways to do that. And once he succeeds, once you take the bait that he offers, then he'll come and condemn you. That's why he's called the accuser of the brethren. in King James. But he will tempt you and then condemn you for giving in to his temptation. And he'll say things to you like, oh man, don't read the Bible now. That would be hypocritical. Don't you dare go to church. I mean, when we've sinned, we think, well, I can't go to church after what I did this week. What do you think the church is? Think of the church like a hospital. Think of the church like a place that you go to get better. As I've often said, the church is not a museum for saints. It's a hospital for sinners, right? But the devil will try to keep you from church, keep you from God's people, keep you from opening the Bible, keep you from praying. Don't listen to him, but that's what the devil does. Did God really say what you thought he said? And he introduces the assumption that God's word is subject to our judgment. Anyway, you know, I don't know. I mean, do we really want to listen to what God said in his word? And people do this all the time. They'll say things like, well, I'm a Christian and I love the Lord, but I don't know if I agree with this part of the Bible. Because my God would never send a person to hell for living in rebellion against him and outside of his plan. Or my God thinks thus and so. Well, listen, I don't know who your God is, but he's not the God of the Bible. Someone once asked me, what do you do when you come to a verse in the Bible you don't agree with? My response was, change your opinion because you're wrong. Now, you want to make sure you've correctly interpreted that verse in context and so forth. But having said that, the Bible is the source of all truth. And so we believe this, but the devil attacks the word of God. Really, what he is implying is God is holding you away from something good. Man, if God really loved you, he'd let you do whatever you want. Why would he restrict you? Why would he say you can't eat of this tree? God's holding you back from this thing because in the day you eat of it, you will be like a god yourself. You'll be a goddess knowing good and evil. He's a liar. If God tells you not to do something, it's for your own good. Is it really that bad? God gives us commandments. You shall not lie. You shall not steal. You shall not take the Lord's name in vain. You shall honor your mother and father. Live in these standards and by these principles because these are walls of protection keeping evil out. But we think, oh no, God's caging me in. And the opposite is the case. Years ago, we had a German shepherd. And one day, I looked out the window and saw him staring at something in the grass. I said, what is that? And it was this brightly colored little finch. And I put my index finger down. This bird hopped right on my finger. So I walked into the kitchen. Kathy, look what I found in the backyard. Beautiful little bird. She was cooking something at that moment. Look at this bird. So we threw the bird in. We ate it. It was it's delicious. I have to. No, that didn't happen. I made that up. Just keep your attention. So where did this bird come from? It must be someone's pet. And Jonathan, who was a little boy then, said, there's a kid down the street that their bird died and they have a cage. I said, go get the cage. So he runs down the street, comes back, puts the cage on the kitchen counter. I open the door of the cage. He hops into the cage. He was so happy. He gets on the swing. Happy days are here again. He didn't see that cage as a prison. He saw that cage as protection from my German shepherd, who would have eaten him if I left him out there much longer. And when you understand the commandments and the principles of Scripture in their proper context, they're there to protect you. God says, the Bible says, no good thing will he withhold from those that walk uprightly. And then the devil denied the word of God. You know, it's a short step from questioning the word of God to denying the word of God. So what do we learn? Well, don't get into conversations with the devil. The Bible says, resist the devil and he will flee from you. And then the devil substitute his own lie. Hey, man, you become like a god knowing good and evil. That was a complete lie. Listen, command central of your life is your mind. You are the air traffic controller of your own mind. The air traffic controller tells one pilot he can take off. He tells another they can land. He tells another to change their altitude. He tells even another to change their attitude. Probably not, but he's there directing people. And you decide what thoughts come into this mind of yours and what thoughts stay out. Paul writes about this in 2 Corinthians 10 when he says, the weapons we fight with are not the weapons of this world. On the contrary, We have divine power to demolish strongholds. We demolish arguments and every pretension that sets itself up against the knowledge of God. And we take captive every thought and make it obedient to Christ. So when that thought comes, you say, no, I'm not letting that one in. That thought of fear, that thought of lust, that thought of vengeance, that thought of whatever it is, that's not coming in here. Oh, that thought's coming in. That passage, that beautiful thought about the Lord, that is going to come in. So we ask ourselves the question, where is this thought coming from? Here's what you need to remember. Every temptation can be resisted and overcome. Every temptation. The Bible says, blessed is the man that endures temptation, for when he has tried, he'll receive the crown of life. And the word blessed can be translated happy. Happy. You're happy when you overcome temptation. Then 1 Corinthians 10:13 says, there is no temptation taking you but such as is common to man. But God, who is faithful, will not allow you to be tempted above what you are able. Would with the temptation make a way of escape that you may be able to bear it.

0: good encouragement about the escape route available to all believers when temptation comes knocking. Pastor Greg Laurie with his message called Trouble in Paradise today here on A New Beginning. Now, God gives His children help so we won't fall victim to our adversary's temptation. But it's a different story with those who've never entered into a relationship with the Lord. It's a good time to ask, have you ever come to the Lord and asked Him to forgive your sins and be your Savior and Lord? Pastor Greg, what would you say to the person who wants to make that kind of change today?
1: What I would say is, He's only a prayer away, which means if you will call upon the name of the Lord right now through prayer, He will hear your prayer and answer your prayer. Listen, if you want Jesus Christ to come into your life, if you want Him to forgive you of your sin, if you want to know that you'll go to heaven when you die, just pray this prayer right now after me. Just pray, Lord Jesus, I know that I'm a sinner, but I know that You're the Savior who died on the cross for my sin and rose again from the dead. I turn from my sin now, and I choose to follow You from this moment forward as my Savior and Lord, as my God and my friend. In Jesus' name I pray. Amen.
0: 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You know, Pastor Greg, high school yearbooks will vote so-and-so as most likely to succeed or most likely to be famous or what have you. Mm-hmm. I'm thinking your yearbook never voted you most likely to preach the gospel to millions of people. Yours is an unlikely success story, but the Bible is full of unlikely success stories, isn't it?
1: It really is. You know, it's been said that if you see a turtle on a fence post, you know he didn't get there by himself. And I can tell you that it's a miracle that I came to Christ because I didn't go through the traditional route of becoming a believer. And by that, I mean someone didn't sit down and share the gospel with me. Many people listening may know my story, but in case you don't, what happened was I was walking across my high school campus at the age of 17. I was going downhill fast. I was using drugs. I was making bad decisions. And I happened upon a group of Christians that we very unaffectionately called the Jesus Freaks. And I sat down out of curiosity to see why they would believe the things they believed. Why would they carry their Bibles around at school? Why would they talk about God as though He were their next-door neighbor? Could they really have a relationship with Him? Well, as I watched them, I quickly dismissed what they were saying as mythology. I thought, these people are making this up. It can't be true. But the problem with that narrative was I knew a couple of them. I used to party with them, and I knew their life had been changed, so I couldn't dismiss them all as crazy people. And then a guy got up to speak. His name was Lonnie Frisbee. He was an evangelist from Calvary Chapel of Costa Mesa. And I don't remember most of what he said, but there was one statement that resonated with me. He said, Jesus said you're either for me or against me. I looked at the Jesus Freaks. They were obviously for him. I looked at myself. I wasn't one of them. Did that mean I was against God? I didn't want to be against God. I believed Jesus was out there somewhere, but I didn't know that I could come into a relationship with him. And then Lonnie said, if you want to accept Christ into your life, get up and walk forward and pray right here. I mean, this is lunchtime at high school on the front lawn of my high school campus. Walking forward like that was an insane concept. If I did that, someone might see me. But before I knew it, I was up there. I was praying. That was the day that Christ came into my life. I think it was a miracle. No one told me about Jesus, but the Lord sought me out and he called me. And I heard the gospel and I believed. And you know what? There's so many people like me out there waiting for someone to talk to them. Well, anyway, my whole story is contained in a book that we are offering to you right now, simply called Jesus Revolution. It was written by an outstanding author named Ellen Vaughn. Now, this is not actually written by me, but she wrote it with me. I told her the story of my life, the story of the life of Pastor Chuck Smith and Lonnie Frisbee. We talked about the Jesus movement back in the late 60s, early 70s. There's a lot of history about what was going on in American culture at that time to help you understand it better. And it is a beautifully written book, I might say, that you are going to enjoy. So if you saw the movie, you really need to read this book because actually there's a lot there in the book that is not in the movie. It tells the story of my wife, Kathy. There's so much in this book that tells the story effectively of the last great spiritual awakening in America. And we want to offer it to our listeners for their gift of any size. And for our friends that are extra generous, we're going to offer something extra. We're going to offer the DVD of the Jesus Revolution film, which was a very successful film in theaters all around the world and is still on streaming platforms right now. But we're going to send you your own copy of the Jesus Revolution film if you could be extra generous in supporting our ministry. So get your copy of the Jesus Revolution book and the Jesus Revolution movie on DVD.
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4: 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We thank you because you've given us that example in Christ. 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So we thank you for that in Christ Jesus' name. Amen.
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12: There is coming a king. Who is that king? The Lord Jesus Christ. Who will it be that comes back? The Lord Jesus Christ. He came once in humility, he returns in honor. He came in meekness, he returns in might. He came in poverty, he returns in power. He came in shame, and he returns in sovereignty. Someday your trouble will be over, and salvation will come, and you'll reign with the King.
13: Welcome to Grace to You with John MacArthur on KFIA, The Word. Today, John is going to continue his series on something every believer should look forward to with joy, Christ's second coming. The first time Jesus came to earth, he was meek and lowly. But the second time he comes, he will come as a conquering king. You'll see that in John's study titled The Return and Reign of Jesus Christ. But before we get to the lesson, a question that often comes up during a prophecy series like this one is, why study eschatology, the doctrine of the end times? You don't have to know the details of Christ's return to be saved, so why take the time to understand those future events? Listen to how John answered that question.
14: Well, of course, God said in Scripture that he that has this hope in him purifies himself. Living in the light of the imminent return of Jesus Christ puts the pressure on us to live godly lives.
13: As a sanctifying effect.
14: It's a sanctifying anticipation.
13: Right.
14: That's what it is. But beyond that, how Is it possible that anyone would assume that the end of the story is the least important part? That is beyond comprehension to me. In fact, it's kind of an interesting thing to think about, but there are a lot of people who don't even want to make a decision about Genesis. They don't know whether they believe in the actual creation account in 6 days. So they're a little fuzzy on the beginning and a little fuzzy on the end, and they want to be held up as experts on the middle. Look, I often say it this way. The Old Testament is the anticipation of Christ, and that is the glory of the Old Testament. The Gospels are the incarnation of Christ, and that is the majesty of the New Testament. The book of Acts is the proclamation of Christ, and that's the mission of the church. The epistles are the explanation of Christ, the theology around his coming. And the book of Revelation is the glorification of Christ. How can we rob him of the knowledge of that glory? I think that is a sinful thing for a preacher or a teacher to do, to avoid the full glory of Christ revealed in the prophetic passages of Scripture, which is one of the reasons early on that I even got into Zechariah. And you will remember also I did the book of Daniel because right. It also was prophetic. And I think I've preached through Revelation 2 or 3 times throughout my ministry. And the Olivet Discourse, which is Christ's own sermon on his second coming, I am responsible to give the whole counsel of God. And the most exhilarating, glorious truth of all beyond our own personal salvation is the glory of Christ. You know, this is what I think the martyrs under the altar in the book of Revelation were praying about. Lord, how long are you going to tolerate this? Kind of like the message of Hosea.
15: Yeah.
14: How long are you going to tolerate this? When are you going to take your glory that you deserve? And I think that's why we can't ignore prophetic passages.
15: That's right, friend. And to help you understand Zechariah's prophecy and the implications it has for your life, follow along now as John MacArthur continues his study called The Return and Reign of Jesus Christ.
12: Let's look at the Word of God, Zechariah chapter 9. Look at verse 10. We move from the first coming of Christ, where we see his character, to the second coming of Christ, where we see his conquest. His conquest. This is absolutely fascinating. Now watch. By the way, you say, how can the Old Testament jump from one to the other? Simple. The Old Testament writers didn't see the church age. Do you see? They saw the king coming, offering the kingdom and setting it up. The church is a mystery. Paul says, this is a mystery which has been revealed to me, which was hidden in the past. And so the gap in here is 2,000 years long. Now the Old Testament prophets didn't see. And so immediately the king comes and it moves to his second coming and it says, I will cut off the chariot from Ephraim and the horse from Jerusalem and the battle bow shall be cut off and he shall speak peace to the nations and his dominion shall be from sea even to sea and from the earth, or from the river rather, even to the ends of the earth. From the deep humiliation and affliction of Messiah at his first coming, Zechariah moves to the glory and exaltation of his second coming. Now the chariot here is a battle chariot. And the horse is an instrument of war. The horse was used for war. So were chariots. And what he's saying here is, I will bring an end to war. I will remove the need for chariots and horses in Jerusalem. They won't have to fight anymore. And the battle bow will be cut off. There's no need for these things. Why? He shall speak peace to the nations, set up his dominion from sea to sea, from the river to the ends of the earth. That's basically a quote from Psalm 72, verse 8. From sea to sea means worldwide. He will rule the world, rule the whole world. And the river here is the river Euphrates, which was the eastern border of the land given originally to Abram. And so from Israel's land, bordered on the east by the Euphrates, extending from that center point, that as the Latins would say terminus a quo, from that point all around the world will be the place where Jesus reigns. He will bring peace so that there will be no more need for battle. Now here we are in the salvation part. This is God's wonderful redemption of Israel. No more war. He will rule and he will reign. And then he takes it a step further. Verse 11. As for thee also, that is Israel, by the blood of thy covenant, I have sent forth thy prisoners out of the pit in which is no water. You know, there's a phenomenal thing here that in the Hebrew, and that is this, that this is spoken of as if it already happened. It's a perfect tense. In other words, it's just as good as done. In that day, because of the blood of the covenant, I have already sent forth thy prisoners out of the pit in which was no water. You say, well, what does that mean? Well, he says, first of all, because of the blood of the covenant. What blood is that? Well, you remember back in Genesis 15, God made a promise to Abram. He said, Abram, before he was Abraham, he said, I'm going to make a great nation out of you, and I'm going to promise to bless that nation. Now, I want to seal that promise. So you get a goat and a ram and a heifer and a pigeon and a turtle dove. And you split the animals in half and then just kill the pigeon and the turtle dove. And lay half of the animals on this side and half of the animals on this side, the dead pigeon on this side and the dead turtle dove on this side. That's a messy, bloody deal. Say, so what's God up to? He got all done doing that, and God just gave him a divine anesthetic, put him to sleep. He zonked. And the Bible says that God, speaking of God as a smoking, burning lamp and furnace, God passed between those pieces, Genesis 15. You say, what in the world is that? In the East, when people made a covenant, they made it in blood. And the way they did it was to cut an animal in half and walk between the bloody parts of the animal. That was the custom to seal a promise. And God, watch this. God was not making a promise with Abram. So he just put Abram asleep and said, you're not involved in this, kid. God was making a promise with God. Nobody went through those pieces but him. He vowed with himself to bless his people. That's unconditional. Because God could never make a promise he made with himself. Both parties are incapable of violating it. Because both parties are one and the same God. And so he says, it is because of my own covenant, the blood of that covenant. It may even also include the bloodshed and the Mosaic covenant. And certainly, ultimately, it is the covenant that is fulfilled most singularly in whose blood? The blood of Jesus Christ. Because of the blood that I passed between then, because of the blood of the Mosaic covenant, because of the blood of the Lord Jesus Christ, the once for all offering, because of those things, some past, some yet to come, I'll never violate my promise. It's sealed in blood. You say, well, people always say, our millennialists always say this. The people who don't believe Israel has a place, they say, well, you see, Israel blew it. You see, Israel isn't worthy to be redeemed. Israel isn't worthy to be brought back. Israel forfeited their right. Listen, it doesn't say, but I'm going to bring you back because you're so wonderful. Or I'm going to bring you back because you've just now and then been pretty good. Or I'm going to bring you back because I feel sort of sorry for you. It says, I'm going to bring you back because I made a promise with myself and I sealed that promise in blood. And when I do that, I keep my promise. And so because of that, he calls them prisoners of hope in verse 12. Turn to the stronghold, you prisoners of hope. Turn to me is what he's saying. It's all going to come to pass. Trust me. Lean on me, ye prisoners of hope. And when you get out, everything that's ever been withheld from you will be given back double measure. Is that in the Bible? It's in the Bible, verse 12. Even today do I declare, I will render what? Double unto you. Not just blessing, double blessing. After all, you've had double anxiety and double pain. I'll render double blessing. And they have had terrible pain, double pain. Isaiah 61:7, I just thought of it, says, for your shame you shall have double, and for confusion they shall rejoice in their portion. Therefore in their land they shall possess a double portion. In other words, you had double pain, I'll give you a double portion. That's God's promise. And so he says, I'm going to save them. I'm going to take the war from the earth, verse 10. I'm going to give them salvation and bring them out of the pit. And I'm going to double bless them, verse 12. Now watch this one. Just so we don't lose our place in history, the Holy Spirit stops here and gives us another one of those historical pledges. Are you ready for this one? Verse 13. When I have bent Judah for me and filled the bow with Ephraim and raised up thy sons, O Zion, against thy sons, O Greece, and made thee like the sword of a mighty man. And the Lord shall be seen over them, and his arrow shall go forth like the lightning. And the Lord God shall blow the trumpet and shall go with whirlwinds of the south. Now stop there. Now that seems pretty obscure, but it isn't. Let me show you the picture here. It's really clear if you just look step at a time at it. The Lord says, just to let you know, I'm on your side. Even so you don't doubt me, even after Alexander, I got another little token along the path here that'll show you I mean business. I will use Judah like a bow. And you know what a bow? You bend that bow. Judah is the bow and Ephraim is the arrow. In other words, I'm going to use you as my weapons, O Zion, against Greece. Now, there's only been one time in history when God ever used Israel to defeat Greece. And that was in the period of time known as the intertestamental period, the period of time between the Old and the New Testament, that 400-year period in there between the last of the scribes, Ezra, and the first, the New Testament, those 400 years, the last 400. In that period of time, Israel knew the domination of Greece. And only one time in those years did they ever break that domination. It was under the Maccabees. Judas Maccabeus, a Jewish man and his sons, started a rebellion against the yoke of Greece because that rotten Greek ruler that had been assigned to Israel by the name of Antiochus Epiphanes had so desecrated the temple, he stuffed pork down the throats of the priests and he sacrificed a pig on the altar, and he was a terrible character. And they were so infuriated by this that God raised up a rebellious army and they literally fought against Greece and prevailed. And so that's what you have here. God is saying, someday I'm going to use you to defeat Greece and make you like the sword of a mighty man. And the Lord will be seen over them at that time, and his arrow shall go forth like the lightning, and the Lord God will blow the trumpet and go like with whirlwinds of the south. If you've ever lived in that part of the world, they say you watch for whirlwinds coming from the south because they're devastating, deadly whirlwinds. And just like a devastating whirlwind, just like lightning cracking out of the sky, just like a sharp arrow and a piercing sword, God says, I'm going to use Israel against Greece. And the war lasted from 175 to 163 B.C. They fought Antiochus Epiphanes and they won their independence. For them, it was a holy war. And here Zechariah says, God will be your captain. Jehovah will blow the trumpet. He'll call you to battle. He'll send you out to victory. But that's only a touch. That's only a token. That's only a pledge on the path to the final victory that awaits in the great and glorious future when Jesus comes. David Barron, the great commentator, written probably the most significant book on the prophecy of Zechariah, says, quote, Zion and Greece, as has been well observed by another writer, are in this prophecy of Zechariah opposed to one another as the city of God and the city of the world. And the defeat of Antiochus Epiphanes and his successors at the hands of comparative handfuls of despised Jews, to which this passage may refer primarily, foreshadows the final conflict with world power and the judgments to be inflicted on the confederated armies who shall be gathered against Jerusalem, not only directly by the hand of God, but also by the hand of Israel, who shall then be made strong in Jehovah, so that the feeble among them shall be as David, and the house of David shall be as God, as the angel of Jehovah before them. And so Barron is right. What you see here is just a token or a pledge. It's just a historical picture of the ultimate great victory God will win over the nations using Israel even as his instrument. Now let's go on to the final triumph in verse 15. The Lord of hosts shall defend them, and they shall devour and subdue the sling stones, and they shall drink and make a noise as through wine. And they shall be filled like bowls and like the corners of the altar. You know, the Lord of hosts is a great term. In the Hebrew, it literally translates the Lord of armies. The Lord of armies is on their side. He is going to defend them like a lion. He will devour. You see, it's the Lord and Israel, one and the same. And Israel, like the lion of God, takes their enemies and devours them. And I like this one. They shall drink and make a noise as through wine. You know what happens to people when they drink too much wine? They get loud. Have you ever noticed that? And they get boisterous. And you're going to be like that. You're going to know victory and the joy and the excitement and the boisterous kind of things that go with it. The battle he's really discussing here is Armageddon. And the armies of the world may amass themselves against Israel, but Israel's going to wind up just walking over the stones, shouting with joy. And then an interesting thing, he likens them to bowls. He says, and you shall be filled like bowls and like the corners of the altar. What in the bowls are? Well, Mizrach in Hebrew. This is the type of a bowl. Now watch this. The type of a bowl used to catch up sacrificial blood splashed against the altar. When they offered sacrifices, the blood was very meaningful to them. And so when it would splash on the altar, they would catch it in these bowls. And then, this is an interesting thing. Then they would take the bowls and they would splash the remaining blood against the corner of the altar so that it would splatter on this side and splatter on that side. And they would do that to all the corners so that the whole altar was splattered with blood. You can't imagine how ugly an altar finally became. Incredible, ugly thing. But they were literally, he says, you will be like bowls that are used to splatter blood all over the altar. And what he's really saying here is that Israel is going to see the splattering of the bloodshed of the godless. See, both parts are here, people. That's a terrible thing to think about. Terrible. There's going to be so much blood, you'll think you're the bulls. Hey, read Revelation 14:20. The blood will be to what depth? The horse's bridles for 200 miles. So you have the salvation on the one hand and the peace and the kingdom and this terrible judgment of the godless on the other hand. So we see the character of the coming king, a king righteous, a savior, lowly. We see his conquest and judgment. And lastly, I love this, we see his care. Verse 16. And here we turn to salvation again. And the Lord their God shall save them in that day as the flock of his people. For they shall be like the stones of a crown lifted up as an ensign upon his land. And we'll stop there. He says, the Lord their God shall save them in that day as the flock of his people. Now all of a sudden he's a shepherd king saving his flock. I'm not going to take the time to show you, but we'll see it as we finish the book of Zechariah. That shepherd king concept is repeated in Zechariah. Salvation is going to come. Salvation is going to come. Chapter 13, verse 1.

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1: Did you ever wonder how God feels about us? Is he irritated? Is he angry? Well, here's what Jesus said. God so loved the people of the world that he gave his only son, that whoever believes in Jesus will not perish, but instead have eternal life.
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2: Zechariah, there can only be one response in your heart and mine, and that's praise, verse 17. For how great is his goodness, and how great is his beauty. And then they look into the kingdom and see the plenty that's there. Grain shall make the young men cheerful, and new wine do the same thing to the young girls. In other words, look at the kingdom. All supplies will be there. We'll have all we need for happiness. Oh, how great is his goodness. How great is his beauty. In that day, beloved, there will be prosperity and there will be joy like the world has never conceived. There is coming a king. I hope you'll be a part of his kingdom. Who is that king? I'll tell you who it is. Who was it that rode on the colt the foal of an ass? The Lord Jesus Christ. Who will it be that comes back? The Lord Jesus Christ. He came once in humility. He returns in honor. He came in meekness. He returns in might. He came in poverty. He returns in power. He came in shame and he returns in sovereignty. And Zechariah says, be comforted, Israel. Someday your trouble will be over and salvation will come and you'll reign with the king. In case you doubt this, you better look back at Alexander the Great. That was sign number one. And you better look back at the Maccabean Revolution in 175 BC, that was sign number two. And believe me, God kept the first two, and I'm confident he'll keep the last part, aren't you? And it behooves us not only to examine our own hearts, as Peter said, knowing, seeing that you know these things shall come to pass, what manner of persons ought you to be? We ought to examine our own hearts. We also ought to go to those people around us and call them to be a part of the kingdom that is going to be brought by the King.
3: 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Now for the entire Grace to You staff, I'm Phil Johnson. Be back tomorrow as we continue John MacArthur's compelling look at the return and reign of Jesus Christ with another 30 minutes of unleashing God's truth one verse at a time on Grace to You.
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1: I'm Sophia Laurie of the California Family Council. And Lord Jesus, Father God, I just pray for every person listening in this moment. Lord, you know exactly where they are, the burdens they're carrying, the decisions before them, the fears they haven't spoken out loud, and even the praise reports they have, Lord. And I pray that you would just meet them with your peace that surpasses all understanding. Strengthen their hearts, give wisdom to those seeking direction, restore hope where disappointment has maybe taken root, and remind them, Lord, that they are not alone and that you are working all things together for good and for your glory. Lord, just have a hand of protection over all of those listening, guide them in their steps, and draw them closer to you. May they feel your presence in a real and personal way today, Lord. And in Jesus' name, amen.
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5: This is Albert Moeller for townhall.com. Just recently, Ken Paxton secured the nomination for the GOP, looking to represent Texas in the U.S. Senate. Paxton will be facing a state senator and Presbyterian seminarian James Tallarico. The question is, as the New York Times put it, are Texans ready for Tallarico's kind of Christianity? Ruth Graham and David Goodman begin by talking about Tallarico's pastor, Jim Rigby, at St. Andrew's Presbyterian Church in Austin. The article begins, quote, Jim Rigby, a pastor who rarely uses the word God, is a key to understanding the Senate candidate trying to pull off something unusual in Texas, end quote. Later, the reporters refer to a sermon where Pastor Rigby refers to, quote, the creative impulse of the universe, which, quote, can be called God, but doesn't have to be called God, end quote. I do not think that the majority of people in Texas understand the Bible in those terms. What we're talking about here is light years outside of biblical orthodoxy. 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
6: Yeah.
7: Might have to start a band.
6: I got it.
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8: 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Welcome to the Pioneer Pulpit with Pastor Kyle Conley of Pioneer Baptist Church in Carmichael. At Pioneer, they believe that God's word is still true, the gospel still works, heaven is still real, hell is still hot, and Jesus still saves. 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Now, here's this week's message from the Pioneer Pulpit and Pastor Kyle Conley.
9: If you've missed the last couple of weeks, the nation of Israel had experienced a terrible, terrible defeat at Ai, due largely in part, not completely, largely in part to the sin of Achan. They had had some self-confidence and other things going on, but God's people can't win with sin. Everybody knows that, amen? And they expose it. It's difficult. It's hard to read. It's one of the most difficult passages for me personally to read in Scripture. I get that Achan has to be punished, but his whole family, what a warning to us that sin has consequences further than ourselves. Sometimes we look at things and think, well, that's what it's going to cost me. It's not always what it's about. It's costing you. It's what it sometimes costs others. Amen? Stop. We need to stop thinking about ourselves so much. How does this affect me? What does it do to somebody else? They deal with it. God reveals it. They get it right with the Lord. And God says, go on. Get back into Ai. And they go in there, they experience that victory. And I'm thankful that God allows us to get out of the valley of trouble. We dig ourselves some holes and God pulls us out of them when we respond to Him the right way through repentance and submission to the Lord. Aren't you thankful this morning? How many of you could get my testimony and say God's pulled you out of more than one ditch in your life? Amen. Amen. That's kind of our story from time to time as Christians, victories, then valleys, and wins and defeats, step ups and step backs. And as we grow in grace and grow in spiritual strength, we pray that major defeats are less and less. They do happen as a part of our life. And what we find here at the end of chapter number 8 this morning, now that Ai has been defeated, where are they going next? What are they going to do next? That's probably the big question. And I want you to notice, starting with me in verse number 30, Joshua, I love verse number 30, then Joshua, and I'm going to put a little parenthesis in here, didn't run off to the next battle. Then Joshua didn't stop and say, look what we did. I'm glad he didn't. Then Joshua built an altar unto the Lord God of Israel at Mount Ebal. As Moses, the servant of the Lord, commanded the children of Israel, it is written in the book of the law of Moses, an altar of whole stones over which no man hath lift up any iron, and they offered thereupon burnt offerings unto the Lord and sacrificed peace offerings. And he wrote there upon the stones a copy of the law of Moses, which he wrote in the presence of the children of Israel. And all Israel and their elders and officers and their judges stood on this side of the ark and on that side before the priests and the Levites, which bear the ark of the covenant of the Lord, as well as the stranger and as he that was born among them. Half of them over against Mount Gerizim and half of them over against Mount Ebal, as Moses, the servant of the Lord, had commanded before that they should bless the people of Israel. And you can find where Moses had told them, when you get into the land, you need to have this ceremony when you get there. And afterward, he read all of the words of the law and blessings and cursings according to all that was written in the book of the law. There was not a word of all that Moses commanded which Joshua read not before all the congregation of Israel, with the women and the little ones and the strangers that were conversant among them. What you find after this battle at Ai, they get in there and it's difficult. Sin always complicates things, does it not? AI was harder than it needed to be. Sin always complicates stuff. It's always got more consequences. It always costs more, and it always complicates things. And so the nation of Israel that had walked into their first battle, and all they had done was march and shout, and the walls had fallen. And now this little group of people had killed 36 of their own men, and they had been put to scorn. They've had to stop for reflection. And Joshua does something very wise. What you're finding here is something that people used to do back in the day in the Christian circles. We don't do it anymore. People used to use the altar at church. How many of you remember those days? Every once in a while, you'd be in a church service, and at the end of it, some old boy would come up, or some young lady, or somebody would come up sometimes and stand next to the preacher, and the preacher would talk with them, pray with them. They'd usually be crying. And they say, I need to rededicate my life to the Lord. How many ever seen that happen? I wish we'd see it more. I need to rededicate my life to the Lord. Usually they had been in a period of despair or defeat. God had done something to pull them out of it, and it got their attention. And they said, I don't want to repeat this failure again. I need to rededicate my life to the Lord. Well, that's what you're finding here in Joshua chapter number 8. They are rededicating the life of the nation, the church. We'll call in our language themselves, their family, rededicating themselves to the Lord. They're not having to get a new covenant. They're in the covenant. Rededication is not getting resaved. It is a fresh renewal of obedience and consecration unto the Lord. It is somebody, a believer, who has experienced a defeat. Maybe you've experienced defeat in your relationships or a personal purity issue, something. You've had a besetting sin, and it's caused you some trouble, and now God's delivered you from it. What do you do next? Well, you don't just run on to the next thing. You need to stop and rededicate your life to the Lord. And say, Lord, if you'll give me another run, and you have, since you have given me a second chance, and God is the God of second chances, since you have given me a second chance, I want to use this one and steward this one the right way. I want to glorify you with this one. I want to rededicate my life to you. I'm going to speak on how to rededicate our lives to the Lord this morning. Lord, we've all experienced the Jerichos and the Ais of life. We too have been aching, bringing consequences into our life, Lord, but some of us have also experienced the consequences of others. Yet, Lord, everyone here this morning, with testimony of humility, but also joy, could say that you have brought us out of so many valleys of trouble. Lord, you have delivered us, whether it was our own making or this, the deception of sin or the ploys of Satan or somebody else. Lord, you have given us victories where there have been defeats. And yet, Lord, we need to stop for just a minute as your people to take a panoramic of what has happened, Lord, and by your purposes and by your grace and your strength, endeavor to walk the obedient, victorious path, to live lives that are wholly consecrated and dedicated unto you. Lord, we thank you for your word. I pray for the believer here this morning that's distant, cold, discouraged, defeated, wondering, is there anything next? Yes, there's many more battles to be won. But Lord, before we go on in self-will, and after your Holy Spirit has ministered to us and doctored us up, Lord, if you've done all these wonderful things, may we stop and build some altars of dedication to you. Help your people this morning. We're desperate. We need you. We rely upon you. You are our strength. You are our victory. You are our hope, Lord. You don't just give us the victory. You are our victory. And without you, we can do nothing. Lord, help your people this morning. Help us to live God-glorifying lives through the power of your Spirit, your Word, and the precious blood of Jesus Christ. And all God's people said, you may be seated in the presence of the Lord. Thank you for standing for so long. As you read verses 30 through 35, you'll find that there's about four movements here of Joshua. There's four intricacies, that you could look at. And if you need to dedicate your life to the Lord this morning, or rededicate your life back to the Lord this morning, and I am finding, I used to think that the Christian life was one decision and then, you know, one decision of surrender, and then you had it made for the rest of your life. Did anybody think that when you got saved? Did you just think, all right, I've surrendered to the Lord, I probably will never have a battle for the rest of my life? No wonder the Bible tells us to die how often? Daily. I'm finding that the Christian life is a series of rededications and renewals of relationship with the Lord, and asking again of vigor and vitality and zeal in the Lord. And the bad thing about being cold is, you know, you don't know it until you're real free, you're really cold, right? Have you ever been out in the woods? You've been out doing something. Maybe you've been sitting in this church, all right? It's cold in here, but that's good, all right? It feels good. And you don't realize how cold you are until maybe you hit something on your finger. You're out and working outside and you hammer something and you hit your nail and it's cold. Does anybody ever experienced any of those things? And you realize, I'm colder than I thought I was. That's the thing about drifting and backsliding and all kinds of things. You're further are than you think you are. And we have to have in our life these times of renewal in our life. And quite frankly, this morning, if you look at the church's revelation, you look to renew and to repent and to restore. I don't think there's any one of us in this room this morning that could probably stand up and say, I don't need revival. I don't need it. You need just a little touch of it. Can everybody say amen to that this morning? You probably just need a little touch of renewal, a little touch of revival. And what you really need, what I really need, is a fresh rededication of consecration unto the Lord and for the Lord and for the things of God and for the glory of God. And as Joshua brings the people back together, they've had all this drama that has happened in their life over those last couple of days. Joshua says, wait a minute, we need to go back to what Moses told us to do when we entered into the land. We need to dedicate and rededicate what we are doing for the Lord. And sometimes as God's people, we get caught up in raising our families and ministry and all these kinds of things, and we're going to do it for the Lord, and we forget that we must do it through the Lord. That you don't do anything for the Lord, that actually the Lord does things through you. How many of you know that this morning? Have you ever been busy about good things and realized you left God behind? Have you ever been busy about doing right things and realized, God, I've left the most important part out of this. This is for you. This has to be in the power of your Spirit. This must be all dependent upon you. I forgot my motives. I forgot what I was doing. I got busy on the right thing, but I started going about it the wrong way. And Joshua says, we don't want to do this again. We don't want to go in and conquer the land and forget that we must do it for the Lord and through the Lord and of the Lord. And the Lord is fighting our battles for us. And so I want to give you just a really simple outline this morning. If you need to rededicate your life to the Lord, you need to come back to God's way. Come back to God's way. Verses 30 through 31, Joshua builds this altar unto the Lord God of Israel at Mount Ebal. And the Holy Spirit, of course, inspiring and preserving the scripture, brings out an interesting note about this altar that they built. As Moses, the servant of the Lord, commanded the children of Israel, as it is written in the book of the law, an altar of whole stones over which no man hath lift up any iron. And they offered thereupon burnt offerings unto the Lord and sacrificed peace offerings, of which no man hath lift up any iron. The first act of rededication from Joshua was not a speech or a song or a strategy. It wasn't a vision statement where they got the whole church together. And we're thankful for those. We want to have those. We want to try and attempt great things for God. And we want to have a big, we want to go for it as a church. But they don't get together and say, here's what we've learned from AI. Let's do all this analysis. Here's what we think we can do with the next couple of cities. They didn't even have a celebration. The Bible says very clearly it is an altar. And God is very specific about the altar. It was built of whole stones, stones that have never been carved upon, stones that were untouched by iron, unshaped by tools, unmarked by the workmanship of man. And this is not accidental. That nation of Canaan was filled with altars, filled with pagan altars. There were altars all over the place, and they've been carved upon and shaped in certain ways. They had inscriptions upon them, and all of these different things were happening. These altars were everywhere, and they were filled with man's design and man's worship and man's attempt to reach and manipulate their gods. Those were the altars of the man's hands, and they were all over there. And God says, my altar is not like anybody else's altar. My altar does not need to be touched by man's hands. My altar needs to be clean. It doesn't need any carvings on it. It doesn't need any human shaping on it. It doesn't need any Canaanite pattern. Why? Because God's saying, you do not need to touch my altar. You do not need to dirty up my worship with man's ways. You do not need to bring all this different stuff that is going on here. The issue wasn't simply that man's hands could improve the altar. It was the issue that man's hands were defiling the altar. Defiling the altar takes us all the way back to Exodus 20. God literally says this, if thou lift up thy tool upon it, thou hast polluted it. God's altars were never to have the markings of man upon them. The word again is polluted. We don't make the altars of God better by touching them. We pollute them. And this is a humbling truth this morning. Before I can encourage you in the Lord today, I'm going to discourage all of us in the Lord today. We like to think that the problem with man is that we need a little bit of improvement and a little bit of refinement, a little bit of religion, a little bit of discipline, a little bit of polishing. But the Bible's diagnosis is much deeper than that. We're not rough around the edges. We're faulty. We are dead in the center. We are rotten to the core. Somebody say amen. We're rotten to the core. God says, don't put your tool in my altar. He's teaching Israel that their approach to him cannot be shaped by the same sinful hands that had sinned against him. It matters. Joshua has learned, and they've learned what man's hands can do. Achan's hands take what they're not supposed to take, and they touch what they're not supposed to touch. It brings difficulty and all kinds of judgment upon their life. And now Israel comes back to God, and God says, if you're going to worship me, you're going to have to worship the way that I prescribe and the way that I say, because you don't come to me the way that you want. You come to me the way that I say. Rededication does not begin with man presenting God something he has shaped. Rededication begins with man coming to God by the way that God has provided. Sometimes we rededicate our lives and we think about things like this. God, I'm going to do this. I'm going to turn this over, and I'm going to come. And here's what you and I, every one of us, need to remember this morning. You and I, apart from Christ, have nothing to offer our God. God will not be approached by Canaan's terms. He'll not be worshipped with pagan patterns and not accept these altars that bear the fingerprints of all of this. Even our best offerings need the blood of Christ. Let me say it this way. There, no matter how good you and I can do it, without the grace of God, it's not worthy of our God. Our prayers need a mediator. Our worship needs cleansing. Our service needs grace. Our obedience needs Christ. Our rededication must come even through the sacrifice and the blood of Jesus Christ. This again is dependence upon the Lord, and it's recognition that, first of all, that many of the times that as our Christian life, as we get into this, we think we're offering the Lord something, but the Christian life really isn't offering the Lord something that he can work with. It's asking God, can you work with this in spite of what it is? It's humility. It's broken-spirited. It's being meek. It's being a quiet spirit, a contrite heart before the Lord. God says, my altars cannot be touched by the attempts and the handiwork of man. No doubt the biggest difficulties of our life have come because the arm of flesh has ruled the day rather than the power of the Holy Spirit. I love the lyric of that song. Nothing in my hand I bring, simply to the cross I cling. If you're here this morning And you need to rededicate your life to the Lord. Don't you come to the worship of God and say, look what I've cleaned up. Look what I've changed. Look what I've made. Look what I've gone for. Look at what I've got rid of. You come only by the way that God says, Lord, it's through your mercy and your grace that I'm able to even come back to you today. Not the way of self-reformation, performance, emotional resolve, human merit, nothing. We have nothing to offer our God that is acceptable. Now, that might offend you if you've been listening to the power of positive thinking. Yeah? That might offend you if you've been listening to the prosperity gospel. But the reality is, with Christ, we can do everything, but without Christ, we can do nothing. The message was very clear. You come to me through accepted sacrifice. So how do we come to the Lord? How do we come back to God's way? Well, we come back by confession instead of concealment. By refusing to even say, Lord, look how many good things I've been. Have you ever come to the Lord and said, Lord, now bless me. I've been doing pretty good in this area for a couple of weeks. Has anybody ever been there? Be honest, in the house of God. Do you know what you just did? Subconsciously, perhaps even. You said, Lord, I believe my performance is worthy of your blessing. How many of you know there's only one person worthy of the blessing of God, and that's Jesus Christ? In Him we have our inheritance. In Him we have our blessings. In Him we have the goodness of God. In Him we have the fullness of God. You're not saved because you're a better version of you 2.0. You're saved through the obedience and the faith of Jesus Christ. If we need to summarize all of what is happening here, it is simply this, that you and I can never graduate from the cross of Jesus Christ. There's something about us, that all of us that are religionists, even as those of us who boldly and joyfully proclaim salvation by grace through faith in Christ alone, there's something that creeps back into us always that says there's a little part of me that probably deserved a little bit of that. I think I've checked off enough boxes. I think I've done enough things. I think I've handed out enough tracts as if we're performing for the Lord, where God is now therefore obligated to do something for us. And we are forgetting that we are, apart from the grace of Christ and the cleansing of the blood of Jesus, that we have nothing to offer our God. Nothing. Zero. This is not self-loathing, my friends. This is protection, and this is submission, and this is wholly availing to the grace of God. If you wake up every morning and you say, you know what, Lord, if I need you, I'll let you know. You are living in your own strength, and you do not know what kind of dangerous territory you are walking in. You don't need a little bit of help. You need all of God's grace and all of God's mercy and none of yourself involved in this. Say, preacher, how in the world do you rededicate yourself and not have yourself involved with it? The only thing I know is to be a living sacrifice and to die and wholly avail yourself to the power of Jesus Christ and the power of the Holy Spirit and the mercies of God. I know some of this is repetitive for me even the last couple of weeks, but I want to say this to us again. My brother and my sister, I live in full confidence of the Lord. I have faith in my God. In fact, He's the only one I have faith in. And by the grace of God, I'm starting to mature a little bit in the Lord and have less and less faith in myself. This altar, not touched by iron, was a reminder that only God could qualify their spiritual life, that only God could help them, that only God could make the difference.
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15: Good afternoon, Way of Grace. Please turn to Hebrews 8 if you're not there already. I want to sort of preface our message this afternoon with a question. Who are these things in the text referring to? Who are these things, these promises in our text referring to? If you read in verse 8 and 9, I'm going to start at verse 7. The Hebrew writer, who we believe is the Apostle Paul, he says, "For if that first covenant had been faultless, then should no place have been sought for the second. For finding fault with them," he says, we talked about what he meant by that last week, "the fault was not in God's law." God's law is perfect. God's work, God's law is flawless. The fault is with us. The fault that he's referring to here is in our inability to keep it, and therefore, subsequently, its inability to save us. Because no one has ever been saved by keeping the law. We've learned that, haven't we? Right, so it's not able to save. And so he says, he goes on to say, for finding fault with him, he says, "Behold, the days come," in verse 8, "saith the Lord, when I will make a new covenant with" who? "The house of Israel and with the house of Judah." Who is that referring to? Is that some sort of a separate, distant group of people that has nothing to do with us today whatsoever? I would say absolutely not. The Israel here and the Judah here that God is making the new covenant with are all of you who believe the gospel. So this text is very germane. It is very applicable. And it is speaking directly to you and I who are believers in Jesus Christ. And I hope that you see it this way to you. And then he goes on to say down in verse 10, our focus today will be verses 10 through 13. Let's get verse 10 up. Notice what verse 10 says here, the Hebrew writer. We know that historically the Apostle Paul is writing this letter to who? Jewish converts from Judaism over into the realm of grace. From Judaism, from the law of Moses over into what? The gospel of Christ. For the law came by who? Moses. But grace and truth came by who? Jesus Christ, right? So these are people who've been converted from the law over into the gospel of Christ. And he says here, "This is the covenant that I will make with the house of Israel after those days, saith the Lord." And then he goes on. The house of Israel here in verse 10 refers to those same people that we just referred to in verses 8 and 9. They are true believers. We talked about this a little bit on Friday. To be the true Israel of God is to have received an internal heart circumcision. I want to show you two verses. I want to get Jeremiah 9:25 up on the overhead. Jeremiah 9:25. And some of you are familiar with Old Testament passages where God talks about, he makes a promise that I will take out your what? Your stony heart and give you a what? That's what I'm talking about. That's referring to heart circumcision. That's referring to being a born-again child of God. That is referring to being a new creature. If any man be in Christ, he's a what? New creature. That's what it means to be a Jew, by the way. And notice God's assessment of Old Testament Israel, even under the Old Covenant, and he's speaking to people here in this context that had already received the physical mark of circumcision, that had received that seal and that cutting off of the flesh that was required by God, established between God and Abraham back in Genesis chapter 17. But God makes it clear in these two verses here we're getting ready to look at that that wasn't enough. Notice what he says, Jeremiah 9:25. Yeah, behold, the days come, saith the Lord, that I will punish all them which are circumcised with the what? Uncircumcised. Now, who are the circumcised people? We would call them the what? Jews. Who are the uncircumcised people? The Gentiles, right? God is saying that when the punishment comes, historically, this would be the invasion of the Chaldeans under King Nebuchadnezzar from 606 to 587 BC. We know that there were three deportations. God sovereignly moved upon this heathen king to come in and punish his idolatrous people who never, ever, ever kept covenant, never kept God's law. And God says, I'm going to punish you Jews right alongside the uncircumcised Gentiles. And this is such because the circumcised Jews had violated God's covenant, which essentially, ready, made their circumcision uncircumcision. That's Romans 2, verses 25 through 29. And then he says here, Egypt, we know that's uncircumcised people, right? But look at the next group. Who are they? Judah. Those are Jews, right? Egypt and Judah. And then he names off the rest of these heathen nations and Edom. And the children of Ammon and Moab and all that are in the utmost corners, right? That's Gentiles that dwell in the wilderness, for all these nations are what? Uncircumcised. He's including the people of Judah. Well, wait a minute. I thought the people of Judah were physically circumcised. They were. But in God's assessment, and according to God's determination of what real circumcision means, he says that their physical circumcision did not constitute real circumcision, which means to be a physical Jew does not make you a true Jew. To be a true Jew is not merely to be physically circumcised, but is to experience the internal and spiritual circumcision by the Spirit of Christ. What does that mean? Being born again and believing on the Lord Jesus Christ. Do you believe the gospel? Then you're a Jew. Then you're a Jew. Anything other than that, God does not recognize. And so he says, for all these nations are uncircumcised, and all the house of Israel, all the house of Israel are what? There you go. There you go. So your bloodline, your heritage, your pedigree, being able to trace your genealogy back to Abraham will never gain you acceptance with God. Keeping Sabbath days, observing feast days, and putting yourself up under the requirements of the old covenant will never, ever gain you acceptance in the sight of Almighty God. Only faith in the blood of Christ will. Only faith in the finished work of Jesus Christ will. I hope that that makes sense to us. So let's work our way through our lesson today. I hope you're in the eighth chapter. The title of the message is The Imperfections of the Old and the Perfection of the New. This is our title, and this is part two. So let's work our way through the first point. Point number one on your outline, the beauty and significance of the divine paralleling of the two covenants in the Old Testament. I want you to notice in our text here, if you go down to verse 10, then I want to ask you a question. I hope you're engaged with me at this time. Verse 10, it says, for this is the covenant that I will make with the house of Israel after those days, saith the Lord. I will put my laws into their mind and write them in their hearts, and I will be to them a God, and they shall be to me a people, right? The whole quote goes through all the way down through verse 12. Does anyone here know what portion of Scripture this is derived from? Verses 10, 11, and 12. It should sound very familiar to you. It's Jeremiah 31. This portion of scripture is taken from Jeremiah 31, verse 31 through 34, which means it's in what part of our Bible? Old Testament. But guess what? This is a new covenant promise. I'm getting ready to go somewhere. So look at it with me. Go back a verse or two, if you will. Verse 8. Watch this. For finding fault with him, he says, behold, the days come, saith the Lord, that I will make a what? So verse 9 says this is a new covenant promise, but it's found in the Old Testament, under the Old Covenant. How do we work that out? Right. How do we reconcile those two things? This is how you reconcile it. There was a divine paralleling of two covenants all along, all throughout Old Testament history, running alongside the Old Covenant. There was another covenant that was running parallel to the Old Covenant. You guys with me? It was called the New Covenant. Did you guys know that? I know oftentimes we think, well, the New Covenant came when Jesus died on the cross and he says it's finished. Well, that's true. The New Covenant was ultimately ratified by the shedding of the blood, brought into an everlasting being, was effectuated when Jesus said it was finished. And then from that point forward, it has been permanently established. That's true. However, the promise of the New Covenant blessings runs all throughout the Old Testament. There are some important lessons that I want us to learn from. Can you guys kind of visualize that? These two lines running alongside each other all throughout the Old Testament. I'll give you an example. Do you know what the first preaching of the gospel was in the Bible? It was God himself. It was Genesis chapter 3, verse 15. When Adam and Eve sinned in the garden, God preached. And he said, I will put enmity between you and the woman, between thy seed and her seed. It shall bruise your, and thou shalt bruise his. That's called in theology the proto-evangel. You want to capture that. Write that down. The proto-evangel, which means it's the first recorded preaching of the gospel anywhere in the Bible. That's in the Old Testament part of the Bible. I could say something about that in a minute, but I'm going to try to hold off on that a little bit. But then as you move forward, the Old Covenant was established under Moses at about 1500 B.C., right? The giving of the law, the Ten Commandments, right? Two tables of stone. You guys remember that? 1500 B.C. But as you're moving throughout Old Testament biblical history, you have that Old Covenant that God established. And yes, guess what? You have a New Covenant running alongside it. Why? And what would be the significance of God setting up an old covenant to run alongside the new covenant? I want to show you this. Go with me to your Old Testament. I want you to see this in Jeremiah chapter 31. And I'm going to say some things that might sound a little surprising to you. Shouldn't sound too surprising, but some of it will sound a little surprising. If you go with me to Jeremiah 31, please. You're turning to Jeremiah 31. This is our pointer text. When you're in the New Testament portion of your Bible and the inspired writer says, it is written, or thus saith the Lord, dot, dot, dot, he's referring to what? A passage in the Old Testament. And what that demonstrates is the consistency, the coherency, and the harmony of the Bible. It proves that there are no contradictions in the Word. Jesus said that the Scriptures cannot be broken. It was all inspired by one mind, 40 different authors at three continents over a period of 1,500 years, but they were all ultimately inspired by one mind, one true and living God by the Holy Spirit. The holy men of God were moved by the Holy Ghost. Isn't that right? Do y'all believe that? Do you believe in verbal plenary inspiration? Verbal plenary inspiration, every jot and tittle from the beginning to the end of the Bible was all inspired. Listen, and it's all equally authoritative, the black letters and red, all equally authoritative. Okay, so that's important. Now, if you're in Jeremiah 31, and we know when we turn to that part of the Bible, we're in what part of the Bible? The Old Testament. Look at verse 31. This is what Paul is quoting. Behold, the days come. When you see that phraseology in the Old Testament, in that day, or behold, the days come, that's referring to the times of Messiah. And he says, the days come, saith the Lord, that I will make a new covenant. So that's a new covenant promise situated in the Old Testament portion of your Bible, right? Y'all see it. Okay, there's a bunch of them. I'm going to show you a couple. that I will make a new covenant with the house of Israel and with the house in Judah, not according to the covenant that I made with their fathers in that day that I took them by the hand to bring them out of the land of Egypt. What kind of covenant was that? The old covenant. It was a system of works, right? It was a what? I taught a sister last week. It was a bilateral covenant. The new covenant he's establishing is a unilateral covenant. Okay? I won't go back into the details on that. We'll keep going. Do y'all know what a covenant is? Okay, so listen. A covenant is a solemn oath or a solemn agreement between two parties that has the potential to pour out and affect a third party or more. Did everybody get that? I don't want to use terms and we don't know what we're talking about. A covenant is a solemn compact, a solemn oath, a solemn agreement between two parties that has the potential to pour out and affect a third party or more. Okay? The old covenant was made between God and Israel. The new covenant is made between God and God. Between God and God. And the recipients are the elect believers in Christ. Okay? All right. That being said, it goes on to say here, not according to the covenant that I made with their fathers in the day when I took them by the hand to bring them out of the land of Egypt, which my covenant they broke, right? They never kept it. They never kept it. Although I was a husband unto them, saith the Lord. So they were an unfaithful bride to Jehovah, weren't they? Yeah. Verse 33, but this shall be the covenant that I will make with the house of Israel. After those days, saith the Lord, I will put my law into their inward parts. I'm going to be explaining that here in a little while. I'm going to put my law in their inward parts and write it in their hearts. Under the old covenant, the law was written where? On two tables of stone. And the new covenant, they're written where? On our hearts, which used to be like tables of stone. But he takes out our stony heart and engrafts his word on hearts of flesh. That's what it means to be born again. Okay? That's one of the ways you know you're saved. You love God's word. If you still fight with God's word and wrestle with God's word and hate God's word and don't believe God's word, then you have not experienced this new covenant promise. He has not written his laws in your heart. All right. He says, I'll put my law in their inward parts and write it in their hearts and will be their God and they shall be my people. I love that God will own us as his people. That can only happen by the blood of Christ. It's the blood of Christ that takes you and I from being enemies and adversaries to God to being children of God. Isn't that right? He purchased us by the blood of Christ and made us his own. And they shall teach no more every man his neighbor and every man his brother, saying, know the Lord, for they shall all know me, from the least of them unto the greatest of them, saith the Lord. For I will forgive their iniquity, and I will remember their sin no more. Isn't that our text in Hebrews 8? Okay, so we're going to be dealing with that, but this is, again, a new covenant promise situated in what part of the Bible? Old Testament. So the Old Testament, the Old Covenant had been established by this time 800 years. And yet you see this new covenant running alongside it 800 years before Christ came. All right, let's look at another one. Go to chapter 32. This is a beautiful one. Stay in Jeremiah. There's another one in Jeremiah 24, but for time's sake, we'll just look at a few. Chapter 32, verse 39. This also is confirmation that you have every right to look for Christ in the Old Testament. You have every right. In fact, you are obligated to look for Christ in the Old Testament. Lo, I come in the volume of the book. It is written of me. It is written of me. So if you're in chapter 32, look at verse 39. This is another new covenant promise. God says, and I will give them what? One heart. All true believers are in agreement on the essentials. Listen, true Christians are not arguing about who the Son of God is, right? True Christians who are really born again are not arguing as to whether there's one God or two God or three gods or many gods. True believers are not arguing as to whether or not Jesus has rose again. True believers are not arguing as to how many mediators there are. There's only one God and one mediator between God and men, and it's Christ Jesus, right? Right. And all true believers believe that same gospel. How can two walk together except they be agreed? But you can only be agreed by the regenerating work of the Holy Spirit. This is why when you travel, and you know, you'll go to a different country, and you'll meet a person from a totally different walk of life, and they don't look anything like you, and you find out you're a Christian, and you get to talking 5 minutes later, you feel like you've known them your whole life. You ever experienced that? It's really beautiful because of this new covenant promise. And he says, I'll give them one heart, one way. I can't go past that. That one way is a person. It's Jesus Christ. I am the way, the truth, the life. And no man comes unto the Father but by me, right? Right. And one way, and watch this, that they may fear me how long? Forever. And that's why a true believer will not fall away, because God puts his fear in their heart. The fear of God comes from God. And then he says, I love this, for the good of them and of their children after.

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1: The Bible says that all things work together for good to those who love God and are called according to His purpose. All things, even things that look bad, God will cause them to work together for your good, for your blessing, in Jesus' name.
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2: Salvation. God's name is on this. God's word is at stake. If God were to make a promise that he would keep all of his children and not one could perish and one perish, that would make God a liar and a failure. That's not possible. That's not possible. So God promises to keep us. These are new covenant promises. You better cash in on that when you have those days when you wake up and you just are feeling in despair. And you feel like you have been forsaken by God. Or you're wondering whether or not God still loves you. Right? And you're struggling in your heart. Where's my faith at? Right? And when you're looking internally in yourself, you're not seeing on that particular occasion any really good, solid, fruitful evidence that you're even saved. God will allow that to happen to you from time to time, won't he? Why does he do that? Let me tell you. Because it's designed to make you not look within yourself for your assurance, but to look without yourself to Christ for your assurance. God will do that to you. And you might not feel saved, but that ain't changing what God's already said, right? That's not changing God's immutable and irrevocable and everlasting covenant and promises. Lord, I don't feel like I'm saved. So what? Christ already died for you. Right? You're still on your way to heaven with your unsafe feeling. All right. So let's keep going. Let's look at another one, a couple more. We're not going to get to all of them. Go to Ezekiel 11. You can look at the rest of them in your outline when you get time. Let me at least show you one more. I'm ambitious when I prepare these. There's so many that I'm planning in my mind and getting to. But watch this. There's several in Ezekiel. Look at chapter 11. Did you know Ezekiel 11 has a new covenant promise here for you? Listen, you're not wearing God's armor if you don't know his promises. Did you know that? We talk about put on the whole armor of God, right? Put on the whole panoply. But if you don't know God's promises, you're walking around spiritually naked. If you got in trouble today, would you have a promise or two that you would be able to pull out quickly without having to think too hard? So this is helpful. I'm hoping this is helpful, that you can add these to your spiritual artillery and armor, that you will have these when your soul needs it, when you get in trouble, that you can pull out a promise that God might keep you and encourage you by it. Okay, look at chapter 11. Look at verse 19. God says, I will give them one heart, and I will put a new spirit within you. See that there? That's regeneration. And I will take the stony heart out of their flesh and give them a what? Heart of flesh. That's heart circumcision. That's what it means to be born again, and that's what it means to be a real Jew, to be a real spiritual. Can I get up Deuteronomy 30, verse 6 on the overhead? Go to chapter 34. Show you another new covenant promise. We'll do these two in Ezekiel, then we'll get back. If you're in chapter 34, look at verse 23. This is a new covenant promise. All right, is everybody in Ezekiel 34, 23? Watch what Ezekiel says by the Holy Spirit. God is speaking through him, and he says, I will set up one shepherd over them.
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9: Oh.

0: Welcome to Through the Bible. We're taking a deep dive into one of the best stories from the Old Testament, the life and experiences of Joseph. Now, this story is for any follower of Jesus who has ever had to wait on God to answer their prayer for years. Joseph's story is for any of us who have been terribly hurt by family members, or for any of us who have been unjustly wronged or maybe feel forgotten. Really, Joseph's story is for all of us. So why don't you turn to Genesis 44 yourself, beginning with verse 25, and in a moment we're going to hear Dr. J. Vernon McGee explain just how Joseph was able to respond with mercy to those who brought such suffering in his life. But first, Greg Harris is here with me, and we got a few great letters that we want to share.
1: We do, Steve, and these are from the home team here in the United States. We never get tired of hearing from our listening family here in the U.S. because the U.S. is still the foundation of our global ministry. Most of the financial support, most of the prayer support comes from this amazing group of people. So let's hear what they have to say.
0: Yeah, this first one comes from Douglas, who tells us how Through the Bible is a family affair. He writes, "Our family has been on the Bible bus since 1996. My wife and I have used Dr. McGee and Through the Bible to homeschool all 12 of our
1: wow,
0: children.
1: Wow, 12, okay.
0: Congratulations.
1: Yes.
0: We continue to learn and grow after all these years. Recently, I had the opportunity to share with my church family by giving a brief presentation on the ministry and distributing Bible bus passes. I will give these bus passes to our evangelism team to use when talking to people on the street. Thank you for being such good stewards of the funds that the Lord has blessed you with. We provide oil changes as often as we can, as this program has been a blessing to our family and many others worldwide. In the famous words of Dr. McGee, may the Lord richly bless you, my beloved. That is, all of you at TTB.
1: Wow, and I love, you know, talk about a home group. They had 14 people listening in the home group. I love that. And just if you've not heard what a Bible bus pass is, it's just a business card with a QR code. You can carry it in your wallet like you and I do.
0: Yep.
1: And when a person points the camera at their phone, it takes them to a special website where they can download the English app or an app in 100 different languages. And so it's a great way to share Through the Bible.
0: Yeah, and if you're not really comfortable with, you know, giving the whole gospel presentation in an elevator pitch format, all you got to do is have these things in your pocket and say, hey, can I share something that's really had an impact on my life? And just hand it to them and say, it's teaching through the Bible with a guy named Dr. McGee. Give it a listen.
1: Yeah, yeah. And most people would not find that offensive in any way. So let's hear another great response from JC, who shares this experience. About 15 years ago, my wife became a devoted listener. It wasn't something that got my attention, except when I visited my cabin in a remote area. The radio station WBRF in Galax, Virginia, played bluegrass gospel for 30 minutes, and then Dr. McGee came on. Fast forward, and my wife is now in an assisted living community due to severe mental illness. And as I understand, she still listens. I have also suffered emotionally as her caregiver, and I have found the Bible bus and Dr. McGee to be a light in my morning devotions. Thank you to the entire team for the timeless message you provide.
0: Wow. Thank you, JC. We appreciate the message. Now, after 34 years of listening, here's Bob in Alabama, and he's got a reason to celebrate. So here's his story. I'm happy to tell you that I have finally gotten my wife to join me on the Bible bus. Well, way to go, Bob.
1: Yeah.
0: I continue. After years of fussing, saying, turn that down or put your headphones on, nobody wants to hear that, suddenly she wants to go through Revelation with me. We're listening on the iPhone app so that we can pause and rewind as needed to help in taking notes on the study outline printed out. I have been giving monthly, so I hope that it can be used to put new double seating for all of us couples on the Bible bus.
1: That's great. Three letters all about family. I love it.
0: Yeah. Greg, let me pray for us as we begin. Heavenly Father, we're thankful for the listeners, particularly in the U.S., who faithfully pray for this ministry and support it. Pray that you would bless them. Bless them even now as they listen to Through the Bible. In Jesus' name, amen. Well, it's time to turn to Genesis 44 as we go through the Bible with Dr. J. Vernon McGee.
2: We're looking here in the 44th chapter of the book of Genesis to one of the most human stories and dramatic stories that you possibly could have. You'll recall that the family of Joseph, that is the boys, 11 of them have now come down to the land of Egypt again to buy corn. Joseph insisted that they bring their brother Benjamin with him, and they brought him along, and he made them a dinner, invited them to dinner. And as we concluded chapter 43, we read, they drank and were merry with him. Apparently, they were at ease now. They accepted Joseph's hospitality, and they feel very comfortable. But he's preparing a test for them, and we saw that he sent them back home, but he took his cup. I wish I could say more about that cup, but it was used for divining, for prophecy. I don't think you can read into it here anything of a heathen nature, for this man was a prophet of God. We've had several instances of that. But we find that that cup was put in the sack of Benjamin, and when the brethren came back, they were so sure that the cup was not there, they said the man should be put to death if you find it in any sack, and the rest of us will be your slave. They were so sure it was not with them. But, of course, Joseph had put it in Benjamin's sack purposely, or had one of his servants there to do that. When it was discovered, all of them came back. They went in before Joseph, and Joseph wanted to test them now about their love for their brother Benjamin. He says, all right, Benjamin is guilty. Leave him here. He'll be my slave. You see, they had sold him into slavery one time. And now he says, just leave him here. He'll be my slave. The rest of you can go home. But we're told that Judah came near to him. And believe me, Judah pled for his brother. And he's speaking for all of them. And he recounts the history. And it's a very tender story of how he said that they had to come again to the land of Egypt. And probably I should drop back in verse 25, and begin just read. This is a story that doesn't need my comment. Verse 25, and our father said, go again and buy us a little food. And we said, we cannot go down. If our youngest brother be with us, then will we go down. For we may not see the man's face, except our youngest brother be with us. And thy servant, my father, said unto us, ye know that my wife bare me two sons. And the one went out from me, and I said, surely he's torn in pieces, and I saw him not since. And if ye take this also from me, and mischief befall him, ye shall bring down my gray hairs with sorrow to the grave. Now, there are several things here that I think we need to note. I think that Judah here in this statement of recounting of what's happened and the condition of their father, that actually the father had been deceived, and Joseph can see that now, and what actually was told the father of what had happened to him. And you wonder whether this isn't a confession now. I feel that it is. For this is the first time these boys actually said exactly what had happened to the other one. That is, they said he was not, that he was dead, but they hadn't told anything about him at all. Now, we also see something else, that Jacob is growing in grace, but he hasn't arrived for the very simple reason that instead of trusting the Lord, he's leaning on this boy Benjamin, and actually it would have killed him. I'm sure of that. Had he gone down, there are those today, Christians, that when death comes, that sometimes they can reveal and do reveal a wonderful faith in God. And others, that the taking of a loved one absolutely causes them to collapse. And I don't care how much you love a loved one, friend. As a child of God, you ought to know if they are a child of God, you're going to see them someday. And the one walking by faith is not going to collapse at a time like that. Then you recognize, therefore, that Jacob has not arrived yet, but we're going to see he's growing in grace. Now listen here to this boy, Judah, for he here is making a tremendous statement. And I'm reading now again, verse 29, and if ye take this also from me, and mischief befall him, ye shall bring down my gray hairs with sorrow to the grave. Now therefore, when I come to thy servant, my father, and the lad be not with us, seeing that his life is bound up in the lad's life, it shall come to pass, when he seeth that the lad's not with us, that he'll die. Thy servant shall bring down the gray hairs of thy servant our father with sorrow to the grave. For thy servant became surety for the lad unto my father, saying, If I bring him not unto thee, then I shall bear the blame to my father forever. Now therefore I pray thee, let thy servant abide instead of the lad, a bondman to my lord. And let the lad go up with his brethren. For how shall I go up to my father, and the lad be not with me, lest peradventure I see the evil that shall come on my father? You notice the concern that Judah had here for old Jacob, and Judah is the spokesman for the group. I think any one of the other brothers would have made this same statement. It's a magnificent statement. And he is the spokesman for the group. Any one of them would have done this. And Joseph now has made the test. Judah's willing to take his place. Now, friends, there came one later on in the line of Judah, the lion of the tribe of Judah, and he bore the penalty for the guilty. But God commendeth his love toward us, in that while we were yet sinners, Christ died for us. He took the place of the guilty. Now, Judah's willing to take Benjamin's place. Now, that brings us to chapter 45. And this incident just continues right on here. And here is where Joseph now reveals himself to his brethren and identifies himself with them. Now, notice this in verse 1 of Genesis 45. Then Joseph could not refrain himself before all them that stood by him, and he cried. This time, he couldn't get out of the room. He just broke down and began to weep. And no one knows why except Joseph. His own brethren at this time do not know. And the servants that are there, the Egyptians, didn't know. And now Joseph is going to clear the room. He says, Cause every man to go out from me. And there stood no man with him while Joseph made himself known unto his brethren. And there's coming a day when the Lord Jesus, as we said last time, is going to make himself known unto his brethren. He came the first time. He came unto his own received him not. And they delivered him to be crucified. But the day is coming when he comes the second time. He'll make himself known unto them. And one shall say unto him, What are these wounds in thine hands? Then he shall answer, Those which I was wounded in the house of my friends. Make himself known in that day to his brethren. In that day, why, there'll be open, we're told, a fountain for cleansing in Jerusalem. That is a family affair. And that is the time that he makes himself known to them, the Lord Jesus. What a picture this is. Now, after the others got out, poor Joseph, he's just so charged with emotion here. I'm sure you can visualize the pent-up emotion of Joseph at this point. And we're told here, he wept aloud, and the Egyptians in the house of Pharaoh heard. They couldn't understand what had happened over at Joseph's palace. He couldn't conceal his feelings. Now will you notice the reaction of his brothers? And Joseph said unto his brethren, I'm Joseph. Doth my father yet live? And his brethren could not answer him, for they were The word trouble that we have in our translation is really not strong enough, for they were terrified at his presence. I tell you, if you think they were afraid before, they really are afraid now about 23 years before. They had seen him, and the last they saw of him, they had sold him to the Ishmaelites. Believe me, they feel now that he'll want to get revenge. They're absolutely afraid. They're terrified, but there was no basis for their fears. Will you listen? And Joseph said unto his brethren, come near to me, I pray you. And they came near, and he said, I'm Joseph, your brother, whom ye sold into Egypt. I'm your brother. And this is the dramatic moment of this incident. Can you imagine how they feel about it? Now, notice the reaction of Joseph here. He's not angry, and he doesn't seek revenge. Why doesn't he do that? A normal human reaction would be, well, I'll take care of you, brethren, now for what you did to me. Listen to him. Now, therefore, be not grieved nor angry with yourselves that ye sold me hither. For God did send me before you to preserve life. You see, the thing that Joseph could see in all of this, that God had permitted this for a purpose, that God was moving in his life. If you and I could see the hand of God in our lives, actually, would we become angry and seek revenge? I don't think we would. If you'll notice the explanation that he gives here, this man, he gives God the glory. He says, God sent me before you. Now listen, let me read on. Verse 7, and God sent me before you to preserve you a posterity in the earth, and to save your lives by a great deliverance. So now, it was not you that sent me hither, but God. And he hath made me a father to Pharaoh, lord of all his house, and a ruler throughout all the land of Egypt. God had been in his life. And you can see now that this famine is yet to run. Well, we'll see in verse 11. He says, and there will I nourish thee, for yet there are 5 years of famine, lest thou and thy household and all that thou hast come to poverty. So that, frankly, there was about 2 years into the famine. Now notice, he sees the hand of God. Listen to him. Verse 8, so now it was not you that sent me hither, but God. God was back of it. Verse 9, haste ye, and go up to my father, and say unto him, thus saith thy son Joseph, God hath made me lord of all Egypt. Come down unto me, tarry not. And so he sends up word for his father to come down. We'll read on. And thou shalt dwell in the land of Goshen, and thou shalt be near unto me, thou and thy children, and thy children's children, and thy flocks, and thy herds, and all that thou hast. And there will I nourish thee, for yet there are 5 years of famine, lest thou and thy household and all that thou hast come to poverty. In other words, actually, Jacob and his family could not have survived had they stayed up in the land of Palestine at this particular time. They would have perished. And so Joseph wants to bring them down to the land of Goshen, which is actually the best part of that land. And it was in that land that God was going to make them a nation, sheltered from the rest of the world, out of the land of Canaan. It's in this place. And the life of the family reveals they needed to get out of the land of Canaan. Now, verse 12, he says, and behold, your eyes see, and the eyes of my brother Benjamin, that it's my mouth that speaketh unto you. I think that they stood there absolutely spellbound and were down on their faces and up again and just had absolutely nothing to say as they listened to Joseph speaking words that absolutely seemed unbelievable and would have been had he not been right there before them. Now will you notice as we read on here, and ye shall tell my father of all my glory in Egypt, and of all that ye've seen, and ye shall haste and bring down my father hither. And he fell upon his brother Benjamin's neck and wept, and Benjamin wept upon his neck. This is a tender scene. These two brothers, full brothers, both marvelous men, Joseph and Benjamin. And moreover, he kissed all of his brethren and wept upon them. And after that, his brethren talked with him. Don't you see that they absolutely were puzzled? They were stunned. They didn't know what to say. Now they begin to recover their senses, and they have quite a talk. And so this thing now is spreading abroad. We read here, and the fame thereof was heard in Pharaoh's house, saying, Joseph's brethren are come, and it pleased Pharaoh well and his servants. You see, what had happened was that all this noise of this carrying on, that it caused everybody to hear, and Pharaoh wanted to know what was going on. One of the servants from Joseph's house came by, and Pharaoh said to him, what's going on over there? He said, well, do you know those 11 men that came down from the land of Canaan, they are his brethren. Well, it delighted Pharaoh. And why would it delight him? Well, he was of the same racial strain that Joseph and his brethren were. You see, the Hyksos kings were on the throne now, and they had come from out in the desert, and they probably hadn't been able to trust the Egyptians too much. And so Pharaoh was delighted to have somebody that he could trust. Now he's delighted that there are going to be some more. And so Pharaoh said to Joseph, say unto thy brethren, this do ye, lade your beasts, and go, get you into the land of Canaan. Take your father, your households, and come unto me, and I'll give ye the good of the land of Egypt, and ye shall eat the fat of the land. Now thou art commanded, this do ye, take you wagons out of the land of Egypt for your little ones. And note that word wagons, because they say the wheel is quite an invention, you know. And these men from the land of Canaan were not using the wagons yet, but the Egyptians were well advanced. And he says, now take your wagons up there and bring your father and come. Also regard not your stuff, for the good of all the land of Egypt is yours. Don't need to bring anything extra. You will have it down here. We'll furnish it to you. Children of Israel did so, and Joseph gave them wagons according to the commandment of Pharaoh, and gave them provision for the way. To all of them he gave each man changes of raiment, but to Benjamin he gave 300 pieces of silver, 5 changes of raiment. To his father he sent after this manner, 10 asses laden with the good things of Egypt, 10 she-asses laden with corn and bread and meat for his father by the way. So he sent his brethren away, and they departed. And he said unto them, see that ye fall not out by the way. And they went up out of the land of Egypt, and came unto the land of Canaan, unto Jacob their father. They told him, saying, Joseph is yet alive. He is governor over the land of Egypt. And Jacob's heart fainted. He just couldn't believe this was true. And they told him all the words of Joseph, which he'd said unto them, and when he saw the wagons which Joseph had sent to carry him, the spirit of Jacob their father revived. This was a thrilling moment for him. And Israel said, it's enough. Joseph, my son, is yet alive. I'll go and see him before I die. But the prospect of seeing Joseph certainly influenced Jacob to make the decision to go down to Egypt. But do you think that he intended to remain in Egypt? I don't think so. I think he intended to pay a brief visit to his son and return back home as soon as the famine was over. But he never returned except for the burial, his own. He came back for his own funeral, for he died in the land of Egypt. And his whole family was moved down there. This is a tremendous story, and we'll follow it on. The hand of God is now very evident in the life of Joseph. Until next time, may God richly bless you, my beloved.
0: Looking back, it's clear to Joseph how the Lord directed his life. And you know, the same is true in our lives, isn't it? The conclusion of this incredible Genesis study is coming soon. 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I'm Steve Schwetz, praying God's very best for you.

0: Well, ride the Bible bus for 5 years and you'll be amazed at what God teaches you from His Word about what it means to believe on the Lord Jesus Christ and you will be saved. 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

0: Jesus issued an invitation. He said, "Come to me, all who are weary and burdened. I will give you rest." Then immediately he said, "Take my yoke upon you." How do you find rest by putting on a yoke? Today on Truth for Life, Alistair Begg unpacks Jesus' invitation and explains why his yoke isn't a burden, but a delight. We're looking at Matthew chapter 11.
1: And most people think the issue is about our sins, plural, the things we do or we haven't done. And so if we haven't done a lot lately, or we haven't really done as many as someone else we've known, we say to ourselves, well, you know, sins are not really that big of an issue for me. Well, in actual fact, sins are not really that big of an issue for you. The issue for you is sin. Because it is our sin that has separated us from God. And the Bible says that all have sinned and are separated from God. All of us have fallen short of the standard that God has established. That is perfection. And none of us have ever lived to perfection. We've got a real dilemma. And the dilemma is simply this, that we're unfit for heaven and we're unable to rectify our circumstances. Now, that would be a burden if it once dawned upon us, wouldn't it? I've discovered over time that there are two ways that people reject Jesus as Savior. There are two ways that they endeavor not to come to Him, not to respond to His invitation. And here they are. Number one, by being as bad as possible and breaking all the rules, or by being as good as possible and keeping all the rules. And you'd be wrong. The invitation is clear, the source is articulated, and the significance is undeniable. Now we have three verbs to go. The second one is take. And then there is a sense in which take, learn, and find extrapolate the nature of what it means to come. Or if we put it differently, what does it mean to come? Well, it means to take, to learn, to find. So there's a sense in which the other three should be shorter than the first. I haven't forgotten. All right? I haven't forgotten. Second verb, take. Take my yoke upon you. Now, the yoke, as some of you from a farming background will know, was a wooden frame placed across the back of oxen, usually, yoking them together. But it also, if you have these wonderful pictures from Holland, I think, or maybe it's Scandinavia, of those lovely blonde girls with the two buckets on either side, and they balance those buckets as a result of having a yoke across their shoulders. They use the yoke in order that the weight might be distributed evenly on both sides and make it possible for them to walk along the road. It's a lovely picture. It's a clear picture. It's the picture that Jesus is using. He says, I want you to take my yoke upon you, my yoke upon you. Incidentally, and I don't pay much attention to this kind of thing, but it is a fascinating little concept. Some have even suggested through time that it may well have been that Joseph, that is the carpenter in Nazareth, had as his sort of advertising slogan outside his carpenter's workshop, he had as his slogan, "My yokes are easy." Huh? So people who said, you know, if you're going to get a yoke for yourself or for one of your beasts, get one of Joseph's yokes, because they don't chaff you. They don't rub the back of your oxen's neck. He's just wonderful in the way he makes them. I don't give much credence to that. But I do give absolute credence to what Jesus says when he says, my yoke is easy and my burden is light. Do you know what he was doing there? He was distinguishing himself and his message from the story that had been given to these people by the religionists of his day, particularly, peculiarly, by the Pharisees. These were individuals who were meticulous in their desire to do what was right. In fact, they were so consumed by it that when they had finished with all the things that God had said they ought to do, they added a good dose of their own. And so they made it virtually impossible for anybody to be able to do anything. And the idea that a man might be accepted before God on the strength of all of these external obligations was absolutely crushing in its implications. In much the same way that many have been brought up in a religious background that has essentially been a succession of stories saying, come on now, you can do this. Come on now, try a little harder. Come on now, this is just there for you to achieve. That will wear the neck of any thinking person quickly. But that's not what Jesus says. He says, take my yoke upon you. To be under the yoke, the authority of Jesus, is not a burden, it is a delight. And you will know the truth, and the truth will set you free. Free in order to become the very bond slave of Jesus. Free not to do what I want, but free to do what I ought. Since by nature I cannot do what I ought, because I'm in bondage to my own desires, I need somebody to set me free from the bondage of my own desires in order that I might live in obedience to his will. Jesus is Lord. That is not an expression of personal devotion. That is a statement concerning Jesus' identity. And because he is Lord, to come to him, to respond to the invitation, is to take on an obligation. And the obligation is a freeing obligation, but an obligation nevertheless. And let me tell you clearly, since Jesus is Lord, those who have come to Jesus and live under his yoke have no freedom to behave in any other way than the way in which Jesus as Lord declares. So the issues of morality, the issues of sexuality, the conducting of business, the practice of family, all of these things are gathered under the yoke of the Lord Jesus Christ. So when Paul summarizes it again in writing to people in Corinth, he says, you're not your own. You were bought with a price. Therefore, glorify God with your body. Thirdly, learn. Come, take, learn. Learn. Have you listened as children come home from school? Every so often I'm in a situation where it just so happens either the bus gushes out all these little bodies, or I happen to be somewhere in a school playground and all the children come running out. And it's fascinating just to listen to the initial things that are said by the moms who are there to welcome them. And you must check, and I don't want to be unkind in this way, certainly don't want to bring shame down upon myself, but would I be wrong in suggesting that almost the overarching and recurring question that is issued to the child as they come towards their mother is, did you have fun today? Did you have fun today? Now, if you happen to be in the company of a Chinese parent or an Indian parent, if you listen carefully, they're not asking that question. They're actually asking, did you learn anything today? Because that's why you went to school. To learn. Now, there's a revolutionary thought, isn't it? Did you have fun today? I don't want to overstep my boundary, but have you been to some churches recently? Would I be wrong in thinking that the question, when it's all over, is akin to the standard maternal question of the children coming from school? Did you have fun today at church? Loved ones, that's not the question. Did you learn anything? Well, if you were going to learn something, presumably you'd have a Bible. If you had a Bible, presumably you would open it. If you opened it, presumably you would look in it to see if what the person up behind this box is saying is actually in this Bible. I'd be very concerned if I were you. I'd be very concerned. Christianity, you see, changes the way a man or a woman thinks. Hence the invitation to learn. Don't you love that great quote by C.S. Lewis when he says, I believe in Christianity as I believe in the rising of the sun, not simply because I can see it, but because by it I can see everything else. That coming to Jesus changes everything, changes the way I view everything, changes my perspective on Jesus, changes my perspective on time, changes my perspective on resources, changes my perspective on career, changes the kind of person that I want to marry and live my life with. It just changes everything. As we learn from him, it is as we learn the Bible, we learn that our acceptance with God is a result of the fact that Jesus has lived the kind of life that I should live but can't, and that he has fully paid the penalty that I deserve for the kind of life I do live but shouldn't. That's the gospel. You see, the gospel is what God has done in Jesus in a moment in time. The gospel is not the story of the perils that attach to rejecting it or of the benefits that accrue to those who accept it. Many of us, I think, have heard about what happens to us if we don't accept the gospel or the benefits that we may enjoy if we do accept the gospel. But some of us are sitting there saying, I wish somebody would actually tell me the gospel. What is the gospel? Christ died for sins. Once for all, the righteous, that's him, for the unrighteous, that's me, to bring me to God. That he who was without sin became sin for us, so that in him we might become the righteousness of God. So that when we sing, O Christ, in thee my soul hath found, and found in thee alone, the peace, the joy I sought so long, the bliss till now unknown, now none but Christ can satisfy. What we are affirming is that all of the blessings of God are made available to us in the person of his Son, Jesus. And simply a head knowledge of that is not to be equated with our having come to believe it and trust it and learn of it and be yoked by it for ourselves. I wonder, do I speak to an individual this morning, to somebody for whom this is absolutely so apropos, you think that I was driving in the back of your car with you for the last 2 months? I wonder, is that the case? How would I ever know? But I have prayed to this end. I have asked God that if I would extend this invitation of Jesus, that it would be for those who are there to receive it. A boy or a girl, a man or a woman, somebody trying to unscramble the riddle of their lives, putting the jigsaw pieces of the puzzle together as best they can, and finding no matter how much they look at the picture on the front of the box, they are unable to get there. Well, can I say to you, why don't you come then? And respond to this invitation. Take this yoke. Learn from this Christ. And finally, find rest for your souls. For your souls, there's a concept, isn't it? Have you noticed how the last 25 or 30 years in Western culture have paradoxically become totally preoccupied with spirituality, while at the same time rejecting the notion of our souls as an entity, as that which will transcend and will go beyond us when we shuffle off this mortal coil? Hence, all of the possibilities, all of the means available to aid us in our time-bound pursuits. Hence all of the talk shows in the afternoon that are all about me and myself and my agenda and all of the things that are understandably important to me. But the one missing element in them is the notion of eternity, is the concept that the Bible makes so perfectly clear that death is not the end. That it is appointed unto man once to die, and after this comes judgment. A judgment that will be absolutely fair, and a judgment that will be absolutely final, an inexorable appointment towards which each man and woman moves. That's why this is so important, because this is the only way that anyone ever may find such rest for their souls. Remember when Jesus told the story of the man who'd done so well in business. It wasn't a criticism of doing well in business. He had done well, and he decided that it would be opportune for him to develop his holdings, to build bigger barns, to store what he had. There was no problem in that either. That was a legitimate thing to do. What made it so galling was the fact that the one piece of the puzzle that he left out was the vital piece. And Jesus said, well, you know, that is really foolish, because tonight your soul will be required of you. Your soul will be required of you. Then who will get all the stuff in your barns? When Paul summarizes the experience of his Christian story, he just says, to me, to live is Christ, and to die is gain. You know, that's the only way that equation works. You just walk around this campground this afternoon and try any other word that you can put in after the is. To me, to live is, and then finish it with to die is gain. Try success. To die is not gain. Try money. To die is not gain. Try the preoccupation with family. To die is not gain. There is only one way that you can complete the equation. To me, to live is Christ. That for me was the sadness of reading the obituaries, both in the New York Times and also in the Wall Street yesterday, of Randy Pausch, the 47-year-old lecturer from Carnegie Mellon, whose final lecture was an inspiration to everyone who heard it, and to those of us who heard snippets from it, who wouldn't be inspired by somebody who was able to speak so clearly to a generation he was about to leave behind concerning the importance of values, the importance of memories, the importance of family, and every other thing. Absolutely masterful all the way down the line, with only one part missing. In fact, if you read the Times yesterday, the final paragraph reads, Dr. Pausch gave practical advice in his lectures. Now notice, here's the phrase, avoiding spiritual and religious matters. He did, however, mention that he experienced a near-deathbed conversion. He switched and bought a Macintosh computer. I suggest to you that that is a level of sardonic wit that can only be possessed by someone who has said, don't come to me with your invitation. I'm fine. Thank you very much. But for those who recognize that life is frail, that fading is the worldling's pleasure, all the boasted pomp and show, that solid joy, that lasting treasure is found in Jesus, then here, I suggest to you, is the loveliest of invitations. The loveliest of invitations. Come to me, to Jesus. I'm humble. I'm gentle. I'm approachable. Your problem is so severe that I had to die on the cross for you. I love you so much that I was willing to die on the cross for you. Come to me. Do you get lots of invitations? We do. They come into the house from all different places. Some of them are standard mail and everything else. They go in a kind of system. I think there's a system. I don't know. But every so often you have to say, well, who did it come from? How are we going to deal with it? What should we do? And sometimes it comes down to, well, we're going to go. And then the question is, what are you supposed to wear? What are you supposed to wear? And every so often someone will say, well, I don't want to go to that. I have nothing to wear. That's never me that says that. But I think I've heard that phrase, I don't want to go to that, I have nothing to wear. Well, you just go to this banquet just the way you are. Clothes are provided. He takes all the I'm so good I don't need this clothes, which are rags, disrobes us. All the

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1: The Bible says that all things work together for good to those who love God and are called according to His purpose. All things, even things that look bad, God will cause them to work together for your good, for your blessing, in Jesus' name.
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2: I admit that I am weaker and more sinful than I ever before believed. But through you, I am more loved and accepted than I ever dared hope. I thank you for paying my debt, bearing my punishment, and offering me forgiveness. I turn from my sin and receive you as my Savior. And now may the grace of the Lord Jesus Christ and the love of God our Father and the fellowship of the Holy Spirit rest upon and remain with all who believe, today and forevermore. Amen.
3: 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Truth for Life has a resource that will help you. It's something I recently talked to Alistair about, a new gospel tract titled, Ever Wonder Why Your World Feels Broken? And here's a portion of our conversation. There's a tract that was released this past year. Tens of thousands of those are in circulation as well. Talk about that.
4: Yeah, basics, just very simple, that God made the world is good. People don't believe that, but we need to reinforce that. They don't know why it's bad, but they know it's bad. And so the tract explains that. They don't know how it gets fixed, and so it then explains how all things are made new in the work of Jesus, that he forgives and he fills. And then they often say, yeah, well, if that's the case, why are things the way they are? And the answer is because it is not yet perfect. And so it's a good framework. Again, our folks have picked up on that, and it fits what we're trying to do.
3: What are the three words?
4: The good, the bad, the new, the perfect. Good, bad, new, perfect.
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8: If you kind of follow the Bible's narrative, faith and power, faith comes by hearing and hearing by the Word of God, and power comes by the power of the Holy Spirit. And Stephen's got both of those. He was full of faith and power.
9: Pastor Brett Metter reminds believers God doesn't call on those who are qualified. He qualifies the ones he calls.
8: You and I, even though we feel sort of outgunned intellectually, this is where you and I have to not depend on our own wisdom and knowledge. This is where we have to be full of faith and power by the Holy Spirit. That's kind of the key.

0: Acts chapter 6, while Stephen is preaching about Jesus, a group of men came against him by spreading lies and accusing him of sharing misinformation. As Pastor Brett Metter examines how truth is distorted, we learn how to combat such attacks by knowing what Scripture actually says and how we can become people full of faith and power, just like Stephen, in today's Word.
1: One of the things the Bible warns us about over and over is deception. And Satan, who's called the father of lies, and is a deceiver. That's one of his names, is a deceiver. You see, we're introduced to a guy named Stephen here in our Bible story. Stephen's truly one of the heroes of the Bible. He doesn't have a giant story recorded in the Bible. It's really a single event that we read about, but it's impacting and it's important. And there's some things before we read. I'm not going to read the whole story. It's going to take us a week or two to get through the story of Stephen. But I do want to kind of give you a snapshot of what gets him in a predicament. He's going to find himself in a big predicament, but it's going to have everything to do with the same kind of lies we see and deception that we see today. And it's something that we should be aware of. But all that to say, in Stephen, who is this guy Stephen? Well, first of all, he's the first named member of the Hellenists that are going to be talked about here in Acts chapter 6. Now, what's a Hellenist? It's a person who's been influenced by Hellenism, which is basically the Greek worldview. Now, why is a guy who's possibly a Jew a Hellenist? Maybe he's not a Jew. You know, Stephen's a Greek name. The word Stephanos. Does anybody know what a Stephanos is? It's a crown. The diadem is a kingly crown. A Stephanos is like the Olympic wreath around your head if you won the victory. We're going to see Stephen's name is appropriate as he's going to win the victory. Some people might say, no, he lost. But if you know the whole story, he actually won. It's kind of cool. But Stephanos, it's a Greek name. And most believe he was sort of part of the cultural diversity of the church, which Jesus mandated, if you remember, to preach to all nations in Acts chapter 1, verse 8. And Stephen is also the first non-apostle who's going to now stand before the Sanhedrin and defend the Christian faith. That's kind of important. We're going to see that. He was also a deacon in the church. But you might find yourself in a similar spot someday of Stephen. Who knows? The church has been persecuted through the centuries all around the world. We've been insulated from that as American Christians for the last couple hundred years. But who knows? So this is the story. We pick it up here in verse 8 of chapter 6 here in the book of Acts. Acts chapter 6, verse 8. It says, and Stephen, full of faith and power, did great wonders and miracles among the people. Then there were certain of the synagogue, which are called the synagogue of the Libertines and the Cyrenians and Alexandrians and them of Cilicia and of Asia, disputing with Stephen. And they were not able to resist the wisdom and the spirit by which he spake. Then they suborned men, which said, we have heard him speak blasphemous words against Moses and against God. And they stirred up the people and the elders and scribes and came upon him and caught him and brought him to the council and set up false witnesses, which said, this man ceases not to speak blasphemous words against this holy place and the law. For we have heard him say that this Jesus of Nazareth shall destroy this place and shall change the customs which Moses delivered us. And all that sat in the council, looking steadfastly on him, saw his face as it had been the face of an angel. What a story. Can you imagine, Stephen, what's going on? He's disputing, debating with all these guys from really all over the world, the known world, parts of Northern Africa and Asia Minor. Like, he's just there and he's disputing, debating, but they don't know what to say. Like, he's out debated them. That's what it says, verse 10. They were not able to resist the wisdom and the spirit by which he spake. So what does the other side do when you're trying to argue or debate or make a compelling case? What does the other side do when they don't have a good argument? They start attacking character and they make lies and they start calling people names. And that's exactly what's going on here with Stephen. Stephen's, man, he's just been speaking truth. And we also know the people of the church love Stephen. That's why they chose him to be one of the seven deacons in the early church. But these guys are still saying, he speaks against Moses and the law. He said he was going to tear down the temple. And so Stephen, defending himself very well and soundly, they resort to lies and name-calling and all this stuff. That's what happens. Don't be shocked when people do that to you. Don't be surprised if you're actually saying something that makes a difference as a Christian. Don't be surprised if people take your words and will twist them and make them go a different direction. That's just human nature. That's what we're seeing today in our culture and our politics for sure. When people speak lies against you, when Satan, the author of lies, is wanting to put you down, you know, the key is to just be patient. The Lord's going to work all that out. You say, well, Brett, I know the end of this story. It doesn't work out for Stephen, but it kind of does, and I'll show you why. So they look over at Stephen after all the lies, and yet there he is sitting there with the face of an angel. What is that? The answer, I have no idea. Was he glowing? I think maybe, because in the next part of the story, we're going to see his face shining and glowing. I think it was the glow part started there as they were accusing him in the courtroom of the Sanhedrin. They're all yelling and screaming and, he's this and he's that. He hates God and he hates Moses' law and says he's going to tear down the temple and talk about this Jesus of Nazareth. And then they look over at him and there he is, just smiling, glowing. I think that's what the face of the, he had innocence, maybe. He had a bright shininess about him. He wasn't sitting there scowling. See, that's where we have to be careful in this modern day. Our temptation is to scowl back and to start bashing back. In fact, I've seen where conservatives have made up their own lies to try to speak against, you know, the other side. Like, human nature is just, you know, tit for tat. If you lie against me and say horrible things, then we're going to lie about you and say horrible things. And that's not the Christian way. I love Stephen here. He's artfully, powerfully defending his faith so that they can't say anything against it. And then they resort to the lies and stuff. So what does he do? He now is silent. And his face is glowing. That kind of reminds me of someone else. You know, Jesus could have blown them away when they accused him. He could have intellectually, philosophically, you know, wiped the floor with them. But once they started, you know, spewing vitriol, Jesus just was silent and didn't defend himself. That's kind of interesting. And Stephen is sort of taking a note from that chapter and what have you. Now, by the way, who are these guys? The libertines talked about here in verse 9. Some people believe Stephen was one of them. He was a libertine. You say, well, what's a libertine? A Hellenistic Jew. And the reason they were called libertines is because they were freed from slavery, liberty, and they were freed from probably slavery of Rome. So they were Jews taken into slavery by the Romans, and then the Romans let them loose or let them go, and they were called libertines. But when they were in Rome, when they were under slavery, they picked up Hellenistic worldviews and then came back, not exactly practicing Jews, but practicing libertineism. That is, they had more of a Hellenistic view. So some people, they believe that's who Stephen was. He was probably one of them who actually accepted Christ and became a Christian. So he's arguing with his own people, the libertines. We'll talk more about them probably as we get into the story. But there's some things here that we see that I want you to note. Where did Stephen get his power, his strength? What made him so able to confound these people who were debating him? There's some noteworthy things, and it's in verse 8 and verse 10. The first thing is, verse 8, it says, he was full of faith and power. Those are two important things. If you're going to go and talk about Jesus and shine the light into the dark world that's going to hate you and despise you and level false accusations against you, make sure you're doing it not by your own might or your own power, but by the power of the Lord, by the power of the Spirit. See, full of faith, full of power. Question, quiz time. As a Christian, where do you get faith? Faith comes by hearing and hearing by the word of God. Faith, but also power. Where do you get power? The Holy Spirit. And by the way, those two are linked. If you said the Holy Spirit on the first one, you're actually technically correct. It's faith and power. But if you kind of follow the Bible's narrative, faith and power, faith comes by hearing and hearing by the word of God, and power comes by the power of the Holy Spirit. And Stephen's got both of those. And so what does he do? In verse 8, it says, he did great wonders by faith and power. So Stephen's the first non-apostle now who's going around doing miracles and stuff, because he's got the power of the Holy Spirit. But also verse 10, I love verse 10. They were not able to resist the wisdom and the Spirit by which he spake. So he was full of wisdom, verse 10, and he was full of the Spirit. Verse 8, and this is who he was. Now you might say, Brett, I feel outgunned in this world. Man, as soon as you start talking about something true, people come and start firing their arguments. And, you know, some people are good at arguing. Even if they're on the wrong side, they can make a pretty good case for things that are horrible. And I'm afraid to even open my mouth. But this is where you and I, even though we feel sort of outgunned intellectually or philosophically, this is where you and I have to not depend on our own wisdom and knowledge. This is where we have to be full of faith and power. Faith comes by hearing, and hearing by the word, power by the Holy Spirit through faith. That's kind of the key. So where does it say faith comes by hearing and hearing by the word? That's Romans 10, 17. And then remember John 14, 26, Jesus said, but the Comforter, which is the Holy Ghost, whom the Father will send in my name, he shall teach you all things. And I love this one, bring those things to your remembrance, whatsoever things I've said to you. See, if you're studying the word and learning from the Bible, the Holy Spirit will help lock those things into your mind. And you know what? Even if you forget them, the Holy Spirit will sort of get the old Rolodex flipping in your mind and start finding it. Oh yeah. And when does the Holy Spirit pop those scriptures back in your mind? When you most need them. How many of you guys have ever experienced that where the Holy Spirit just reminded you of something that you totally forgot? It's kind of cool when you, because it feels very supernatural. When you're talking to somebody, you're like, man, I wish I could remember that scripture. And all of a sudden, ding, it's like, oh, thank you, Lord. I forgot that I even knew that scripture. That's happened to me a lot of times. Now, what were they debating about here in this? I just want to show you that they're kind of throwing the same arguments against Stephen as they did Jesus. And they were false arguments. Remember, they said Jesus is going to tear down the temple. And Jesus is against the law of Moses. Question, was Jesus against the law of Moses? No. Did Jesus break the law of Moses? No. Did Jesus break the laws of men? Yes, the dumb traditions that they added to laws of Moses. But the lie was, he breaks the law of Moses. No, he didn't. He broke your dumb traditional laws that you added to the law. Jesus was a fulfiller of the law, not a breaker of the law. And so they got these guys to lie. In fact, they're hired liars. Does that sound familiar? There's a word here in the King James that's kind of interesting. It's this strange word, suborned. It says, verse 11, then they suborned men. The word suborned means they instigated bribery to induce unlawful or secret false witness. They did that to Jesus. Remember, they hired sons of Belial, which are liars, basically, to make up stories. And it's the same stories they made up with Jesus. They said Jesus made himself, he said he's going to destroy the temple. And did Jesus say he was going to destroy the temple? No. What did Jesus say? Let's just go back and remember that for a second. John chapter 2, verse 18. Then answered the Jews and said unto him, what sign showest thou unto us, seeing that thou doest these things? Jesus answered and said unto them, destroy this temple, and in 3 days I will raise it up. Then said the Jews, 46 years was this temple in building. Wilt thou rear it up in 3 days? But he spake of the temple of his body. When therefore he was risen from the dead, his disciples remembered that he had said this unto them, and they believed the scripture and the word which Jesus had said. The accusation was basically that Jesus was going to destroy the temple. He didn't say that. Even on face value, he said, if you destroy the temple, I will raise it up in 3 days. He's not talking about himself destroying the temple. And then not only was he not talking about the literal temple, he was talking about the temple of his body. Paul said, what? Don't you know that your body is a temple to the Holy Ghost? That's what Jesus was referring to. But they took it out of context, and they twisted his words and railed against him and lied, and it would eventually be the evidence used to crucify him on the cross. That's human nature. That's what we see happening today. That's what's going to happen in the future. In fact, in the end times, it's going to get worse. Deceit, deception, lies against God's people, that's going to get worse and worse, even culminating in the tribulation period when there's going to be mass deception, the Bible says, during this tribulation period. So accusation, basically, number one, is that Jesus was going to destroy the temple. Accusation number two, that he was going to change the customs and the laws that Moses gave. And that's what they were saying about Stephen. But it's funny how the world will do the same kinds of criticisms out of context to Christianity today. What does the world say today about Christianity? You know, I remember I had a college professor that said, well, God's schizophrenic. Boy. Someday, dude, you're going to stand before God and have to answer for saying that. Is God schizophrenic? This was my professor in Southern Oregon University's argument. He said, 1 minute in the Bible, God's saying, take your children out if they're disobedient and stone them to death with stones. And then the next minute, the Bible's saying, love your children and fathers, don't provoke your children to anger. Which one is it? God is schizophrenic, he said. Now, this is the same sort of argument we hear all the time from the world. If you put a little twist on scripture, do you know what you end up with? Twisted scripture. You don't want to do that. That's a bad idea. But that's what the world does. In the same way that we see all the time today in our politics and in our world, we see that kind of twisting of things that were true or partially true, but just a little twist on it. and they'll lie and make lies out of it. So what does the Bible actually say? Yes, it's part of the Old Testament law of Moses. And if your child was disobedient, they were in the law told the righteous thing to do would be to take your child out and be stoned to death. Now, good news. There's no record or account of Jews doing that, actually. And that's because they were not keepers of the law. In fact, the Jews broke the law all the time. Did you know if you're a Bible student, you actually realize that's the whole point of the law? The point of the law is to say, well, if you want to live perfectly righteous without any sin or error in your life, you got to keep the law. And then the Bible says, good luck doing that because not anybody in the world is ever going to be able to do that. That's the point. And even the Sermon on the Mount is the same thing. Jesus gives this heavy thing that makes the law look even easy comparative. Remember, Jesus said, the law says, thou shalt not commit adultery. But I say to you, if you're a man and you look at a woman with lust in your heart, you're guilty of adultery right now. And Jesus puts even a higher, like, good luck being saved then. Good, who gets to go to heaven? But then Jesus, he doesn't give the answer to the Sermon on the Mount. He leaves everybody kind of hanging because Jesus is the answer to the Sermon on the Mount. This is the whole point. And so this idea, Jesus is not saying, you know, good luck trying to be good enough to go to heaven. He's going to say, I am the way to heaven. I'm the truth. I'm the life. No man comes to the Father but by me, not by keeping the law, not by being good enough. So when you realize the purpose of that scripture, you know, that you're going to take your child. By the way, how many of us would have survived that if people really practiced that? I wouldn't have lasted till 1.5. I would have been dead early, man. And many of you would have died early too if we kept that law. But that's the point. So people that misquote the Bible or don't understand the purpose of that sentence, they're missing the love of Christ and the goodness, and it's sad how people twist those things. You know, we could talk about a bazillion things. I remember in college, they say the Bible condones slavery. And, you know, not every 18-year-old in college can say, no, it doesn't. It is a little tricky. I'll admit, when it comes to slavery, it's a little tricky. God never condones slavery, but what he does do is seeks to regulate slavery. And if you follow the biblical model, you're actually shocked. If you do it the way God says when it comes to things like slavery, slavery eventually gets abolished altogether. Like, God was always pointing toward freeing the slave. Let's go back to ancient times. Let's say you were a soldier and you just happened to say, oh, you're the soldier for the Amalekites. And the Amalekites had a thing for killing Jews. They loved killing Jews. So they were constantly attacking the Jews. But the Lord would constantly give the Jews victory over the Amalekites because they were God's people. So what happened was, you read the Old Testament, the Amalekites kept attacking. But what do you do if you're Israel and this group of people just keep attacking you? You've kind of got a couple options. After you win a battle, what do? You kind of have to deal with your enemies, especially the ones that just keep coming over and over again. There's a point where you either kill them all or you enslave them. Well, Brad, I think you should put them in prison. They didn't have prisons back then. Remember that. Remember when Goliath challenged, the Philistines challenged the Jews and said, if our champion wins, then you'll be our slaves. And if your champion wins, then we'll be your slaves. That's the way things worked in those days. That's why slavery's been every nation, every people group. There's been slaves all over history. But God in his word says, guess what? I understand human nature and sin and all that's going to bring slavery about. But God, if you read his word carefully, it eventually is where God says, but you need to let those slaves go and free them. The regulation is kind of the deal. But it's funny how the world will take the twist of scripture. See, there's a slave in the Bible. And the Lord says, when you have slaves, here's what you're supposed to do. They deem that as God condoning slavery. Not so. There's a million of these. God is anti-woman. You know, like they love to quote stuff like 1 Corinthians 14:34. Let your women keep silence in the churches, for it is not permitted for them to speak. And some of your ladies are like, yeah, that is, hey, God hates women. Well, you got to understand what's going on there. If you kind of look at the context, the Bible is basically saying, God says, I'm divvying out the duties and God's giving out the responsibilities. And for some reason, God says, I want the men to be the one teaching the word, the scriptures in the congregation. God says, I want the men doing that job. There's a bunch of other roles and amazing things women can do. God just says, I want the men teaching. It's not hating women. If you actually do a careful read of the Bible, part of that is because the Lord says, I want to give women a place of honor. Now, it's in our little harebrained minds, we figure the guy that's yakking at the front, that's the place of honor. But that's not really what the Bible says. In fact, you know, there's scriptures like 1 Peter 3:7 says, likewise, you husbands dwell with according to your wife, according to knowledge, giving honor to the wife. The Bible actually honors women, if you read it carefully, and puts women in a place of great esteem. We could go on and on about, this, what the Bible says and how people like to put a twist on it. But the idea is, you know, the law kills, and people, that's one of the biggest mistakes they make, is they take the law. What was the purpose of the law? You know, it's interesting because that's one of the things they're saying of Stephen. Stephen is against the law. He's speaking that the law is no good. Is that what Stephen was saying? Stephen, Jesus, Paul never dissed the law. They never did. But they're actually articulating what the purpose of the law was. And let me just remind you from Galatians, this is probably the most definitive, you know, description. This is Galatians 3:21. It says, is the law then against the promises of God? God forbid. For if there had been a law given which could have given life, verily righteousness should have been by the law. But the scripture hath concluded, all understand. We're all breakers of the law. That the promise of faith of Jesus Christ might be given to them that believe. But before faith came, we were kept under the law, shut up unto the faith which should afterward be revealed. Wherefore the law was our schoolmaster to bring us to Christ, that we might be justified, not by keeping the law, but justified by faith. After that faith is come, we are no longer under a schoolmaster, for you are all children of God by faith in Christ Jesus. For as many of you have been baptized into Christ, have put on Christ, there's neither Jew nor Greek, neither bond nor free, neither male nor female, for you are all one in Christ Jesus.
0: 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All right, Pastor Brett is joining me now. Brett, I know you've been the pastor at Athey Creek Church since 1996, so this is making 30 years for you.
1: Yeah.
0: And this church has grown from a small group meeting at a middle school to now being one of the largest churches in the Pacific Northwest. What do you attribute that growth to?
1: Well, Kurt, I really think that it's because the pastor is so handsome. No. actually, quite the opposite. Yeah. No, I really believe that it's attributed to people are hungry for the word of God. People have told me, Kurt, that I have a radio face. You'll appreciate that. Yeah. But actually, as it turns out, people are hungry for the word of God. And I think that that's what's drawing people, is they're not as interested in my opinions or me trying to talk about even wonderful topical type things. But what does the Bible really say? And we've just found people are really spiritually starving for that.
0: Oh, that is true. The Bible is so powerful. Thank you, Pastor Brett. Well, if you'd like more information about Athey Creek Church, Today's Word, or Pastor Brett Metter, just go to todayswordradio.com. 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Next time, Pastor Brett will share how Stephen faced continued opposition, yet that didn't stop him from sharing the gospel of Jesus Christ. 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
3: Friends, we are just about there to have every one of these Jesus wells dug. 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
11: The more time I spend with Jesus, the more I'm realized that I don't deserve the amount of grace I've been given. And it's hard to think about that often, that man, God should have turned his back on me and he didn't. Instead of turning his back on me, he did the opposite. He adopted me in and then called me son and delights in me. He should be furious at me because of my sin. And instead, because of Jesus, I bring a smile to his face. Incredible. How do you hear that message and not show more patience to your kids?
12: Welcome to Family Life Today, where we want to help you pursue the relationships that matter most. I'm Ann Wilson.
13: And I'm Dave Wilson, and you can find us at FamilyLifeToday.com. This is Family Life Today. So I can remember bringing CJ, our number one son, home from the hospital and looking at him in the crib. I don't know what you thought. I thought, I have no idea what to do. I mean, I was scared.
12: I thought the same thing because we're both the youngest. So we hadn't been around babies. I had babysat some.
13: Yeah, but your brothers had kids. I remember I got Jim's little guy.
12: Oh, yes.
13: Ted, and I'd never really held a baby. And I saw everybody throws him up. So I took Ted and I threw him up and he hit the ceiling. I'm like, oh, man, I am so bad at this.
12: I remember.
13: I got my own kid and I thought, I'm going to mess this up so bad. He's going to be on a counselor's couch the rest of his life. I literally thought that.
12: Well, especially because your dad left when you were seven. Yeah. So
13: I had all kinds of reasons not to be a good dad.
12: I wonder if a lot of dads feel like that. You ended up being a great dad. And most of that was because of Jesus has just transformed you and me.
13: You're being very nice.
12: No, but do you think most men feel that overwhelming, what am I going to do?
13: I think we're going to find out today. Because we've got Mr. Dad Tired in the studio. Jared Lopes is back with Family Life Today. Welcome back.
11: Thank you. And when you say Mr. Dad Tired, I was up all night with my four-year-old. So yes, I feel very dad tired. And I do think most guys feel that. I remember they handed me the baby, our son.
12: Yeah.
11: And I was like, okay, you're free to leave. And I legitimately was like, I thought we were in here a week, you know, like a couple weeks.
12: To learn something.
11: Yeah, you got to teach me what to do. I had no idea. I could not believe they were sending me home after 2 days with that baby. I have no idea what to do.
13: Because your dad left too.
11: Mm-hmm.
13: How old were you?
11: I was three. Yeah, my dad bailed when I was three.
13: Wow. So, I mean, there's definitely that sense from us because we never had a dad, but your ministry is Dad Tired. Literally, some people are like, what do you mean, Dad? That's the name of the ministry, which thousands, right, of men all around the world basically are in a community where they talk about dad stuff and husband stuff as men, right?
11: Yeah, it's a bunch of humble guys who are saying, I'm tired, I don't really know what I'm doing, but I'm fully committed to fall in love with Jesus and helping my family do the same.
12: Every wife now just pulled out her phone and she's looking this up.
13: Yeah, and so we're going to talk a little bit today about your book, The Dad Tired Q&A Mixtape. By the way, what's the whole idea of the mixtape?
11: The book is really for all the seasons of dadhood. You're going to think through, how do you make big decisions as a family? How do you stay intimate with your wife? How do you connect with your kids? How do you pray with your kids? Do you really need to go to church? How do you find a church? Basically, we're trying to have a soundtrack for you as a dad in all the seasons that you're going to experience in life as a father, and really have kind of a roadmap that's going to point you back to Jesus, back to the gospel, so that you can be the husband, father, disciple God's called you to be.
13: Now, you've got four kids.
11: Yeah.
13: You just said, man, when you brought home number one, you felt the same thing. So let's hit some of those questions you just raised. So as a dad, how would you start to coach a dad? Like, how do you really connect with your son or daughter?
11: Yeah. What I found interesting when I first had my kids was my wife obviously carried the baby. And so there's something happening. I'm not smart enough to tell you all the things that are happening medically and from a, you know, physiological perspective. But she's carrying the baby, and then for my wife, she nursed the baby. So there's like instant bonding.
12: Yeah.
11: But for me, I remember thinking like, this is just a blob, like a human blob. what do I do with this little creature?
12: And they can do nothing.
11: They're
12: helpless.
11: And my wife's up in the middle of the night, and she's really experiencing this bonding. And for me as a dad, I remember the first time my son rolled a ball to me. He was old enough to sit up, and he rolled a ball. And it was just like game over. Now we can do stuff together. And that was honestly, I remember so distinctly, like this is the first time I felt, of course I loved him and but it was like, there's this deep bond. I was just thinking about this actually on the plane ride today. One of the coolest things about God, the Bible tells us that he dwells with us. Literally from Genesis to Revelation, there's just over and over, God is with, he's with them in the garden on their worst day. He's with them in the wilderness as they're turning their back on him. Bible says in John 1 that he dwelled among them. He gives us the Holy Spirit to dwell inside of us. And then he comes back in Revelation. He will be with us again and he will be our God. Like, God is a dwelling God. Mm-hmm. And so what do we do as dads? Well, we dwell with our kids. Mm-hmm. It doesn't need to be fancy. God doesn't always have to do miracles and miraculous stuff. We literally just be fully present. The times I feel like I'm the best dad is when I'm dwelling with the Lord, I rest in his presence, and then I'm just with my kids. Mm. I'm literally just fully present with them.
12: Dave, I feel like a lot of dads are saying, I don't know how to do that. Did you feel that with our kids?
13: Oh, 1,000%.
12: Yeah.
13: I mean, I really did. I was full of fear. And it didn't go away. I almost felt, and I think this is wrong. Tell me if you've done this or if you've in your community of dad tired, if you hear men say this, I almost felt like, yeah, the first 2 or 3 years are just their mom years. Mm-hmm. They're going to connect with mom better. Mm-hmm. I'm going to wait till they can do stuff,
11: right.
13: You know, throw the ball back to me and then I'll engage. And I sort of had that perspective. I'm just going to wait. I sometimes feel that with the grandkids now. It's like, oh, my days are coming, but I don't think that's the way we should approach it.
11: Yeah. No, there was one time I was thinking about this recently. I was sitting with my son and we were watching TV. Actually, he was just working on something. I don't know. He was reading a book or doing something on the couch and I was watching TV and this news alert came on, you know, flashing red lights, breaking news. And my son was saying, hey, dad. And I said, hold on. There's, you know, this is really important. And I'm watching. And he tried again, hey, dad. And I said, hold on, buddy. I'm trying to watch this. This is really important. Third time he said, he's like, hey, dad. And I get frustrated. I'm like, dad, I'm trying to watch. This is about the future of our world. I said those words. And as I said those words, I felt immediate conviction. Like the Lord was just speaking to me. You're worried about the future of the world and the future of the world is sitting right next to you trying to get your attention. And I was like, what am I doing? So I had a mentor tell me one time, Jared, you're going to have a million job titles, but you will die a husband, you will die a father, you will die a disciple. Go crush it at those three things. Mm. So how do we connect with our kids? Like, what are you saying yes to that doesn't hit those three categories? If you're saying yes to something and doesn't hit those three categories, start saying no more often to
12: those. Name those again, Jared.
11: Husband, father, disciple. Everything that gets thrown in your life and on your plate should be filtered through those three things. If it doesn't help you become better at those three things, say no to it and start saying yes to those three.
13: You mentioned earlier being fully present. Mm-hmm. So have you figured out a way to be your soul is there with your wife and your kids?
11: Well, no, I have not figured that out. if I'm honest, I've been convicted by it and yeah. I'm trying to grow in that. I just met with a group of guys this last weekend and we were talking and they were strangers to me. I was speaking at an event and then we met afterwards for dinner and we were literally all talking about what it's like to be present, but not present.
13: Mm. Yeah.
11: And how we're all guilty of that. I was even thinking, you know, my dad left, sounds like your dad left too. That's so painful for a child to not have a dad around. But I was also thinking, I wonder how painful it is to have a dad who's there, but not really there. Mm-hmm. And if that's even equally as painful, that he's sharing a home with you and yet you don't feel like you're connecting with him at all. Like, I don't know that reality, but I wonder if my kids might say that. And that thought terrifies me.
13: Yeah.
11: That I'm there, but I'm not really there. You know, I could spout out some answer, but I think even just you asking that question, I think most parents, if they were honest, could probably answer that question pretty easily. Like, I'm spending a lot of time on things that just don't matter.
12: Oh, it's so easy for both mom and dads right now just to be scrolling.
11: Mm-hmm.
12: When our kids are present, we're on our phones. And I think it's easy for all of us to just space out because that world feels more interesting sometimes than when we have toddlers.
11: It is more interesting.
12: Yeah.
11: I mean, my toddler literally, you know, 2 days ago colored all over our brand new house walls with a crayon and then took yogurt and threw it all over the house. Like, why would I not want to look at the top five destinations that I can go to on a budget?
13: Right now. Yeah. Booking a flight.
11: Mentally put myself there, you know?
13: You know, as a pastor, I have definitely felt the tension of serving marriages in our church. I mean, it's a passion of ours and, you know, couples aren't falling apart, but they're not really connecting either. So things can look fine on the surface or on the outside, but there's always some drift happening
12: for sure
13: underneath. And you see this as a leader and you know, marriages need support, but figuring out what to do, often it can feel overwhelming. So we've walked with a lot of churches through this, and most just need a simple place to start.
12: And we have that for you. So if you thought about doing a marriage event but didn't want to build it from scratch, this is a great way forward. When you purchase 10 or more workbooks, we'll include the full video study. Just use the code STRONGFAMILIES through June 30th. And you can go to familylifetoday.com and click the link in the show notes and just again, enter the discount code STRONGFAMILIES. We talked about the problem. Did we answer
11: it? Here's what I tossed out to those guys. I was just saying that we were all relating to that.
13: Yeah.
11: We ended that meeting by saying, I wonder if we would be better at dwelling with our kids, being more present with our kids if we were intentional about dwelling with the Lord and spending time with the Lord. If I was intentional to say, I'm going to turn off all the noise and just spend time with the Father, to be in the presence of the Father, if that would have an impact on me being more present with my kids, I think it would. But I think it's an experiment for all of us parents to do. Like, just, do I have space carved out in my life where I'm just going to be quiet with the Lord? And you're a parent listening, like, when am I possibly going to do that? But it's probably just a little bit of intentionality, you know, 10, 15 minutes to spend before the kids get up, after kids go to bed, whatever, to spend, I'm just going to be with the Lord and to see, does that make me a more present parent as I've been with the Father?
13: Mm. Yeah. And I think he gives you his eyes.
11: Yeah.
13: And exactly. You'll see things like he did when he said, just future sitting right here. Mm-hmm. I think you're right. Mm-hmm. That's the answer. To be a better husband, be a better dad. Let me ask you this. Have you processed the father wound? Because, you know, my dad walked out, and for decades, I didn't really even know I had one. But then when I realized, oh, boy, that processing made me a better man and dad. And a lot of guys, I don't know if they've ever taken that journey. What about you?
11: Under 30 years old, I would have said my dad's absence didn't impact me. And I would have really believed that.
13: Yeah.
11: Like, no, he was gone, but it didn't, you know, I didn't even know what it was like without him there. So it doesn't matter. For something happened to me, you know, they say most guys' brains can take up to 25 years old to fully develop. I'm like, it's got to be 30. You know? Cause I think that's when it was like, yeah, I'm starting to get it a little bit more. But 30 years old, when I was really starting to understand, oh, some of my behaviors are a direct result of not having my dad around. Mm-hmm. Part of it was what we talked about yesterday, which is I'm looking for affirmation in places because I didn't have a man telling me, you're doing a good job and I'm proud of you. So I'm looking for every possible way for somebody to tell me, both in good areas, sinful areas. I'm just looking for somebody to say, you're doing a good job and I'm proud of you. But I would say, you know, I'm in my mid-30s. So I think I've just started that journey. Mm. I'm just starting to make that. But the other thing I would say too, is I think for men, one of the greatest gifts you can give yourself is to have some self-awareness to say, to pause for a moment, reflect on your own behaviors, your thoughts, your behaviors, your actions, and to say, does that have a direct correlation to my childhood? And you start to do that, and I think you'll find yourself maturing as a man.
13: Yeah, it's interesting. I sat with a counselor a couple weeks ago, and I'm like, hey, Greg, I'm struggling with forgiveness. And it's not my dad. I've worked through that years ago. And he immediately did what you just did. He goes, just know this, and we can talk, but this is where I'm going to go. I go, where? And I should know where he's going to go. He goes, your struggle with forgiveness now is connected to your childhood. Now we just got to be able to make the connection. It's something with your dad or something with your brother dying. It's something with God, but there's a connection. So you're a young man. Have you felt like you're becoming the man God wants you to be because you process that?
11: Well, first I would just say to what you just said terrifies me as a parent now. To
13: what
11: think,
13: do you mean?
11: Well, he said, you know, basically, I'm going to tie this back to your childhood. And all I'm thinking is, how am I damaging my kids now?
12: Oh, right. Hey, we already know.
13: Right.
11: Yeah. And they're going to have that same conversation, my kids. But to go back to the point, I think if we can be men now while our kids are young, you know, for a lot of the dad tired guys, they still have young kids in the house.
13: Yeah.
11: And so to start now to become a healed man. And, you know, the other thing I would say, I talk to a lot of guys, and the Bible says that if we confess our sins to God, he's faithful and just to forgive us of them, which is just such an amazing promise. Mm. But there are a lot of guys who were walking around forgiven, but not healed.
13: Mm.
11: God has forgiven them for sure, but they don't feel forgiven or healed. But then James says, confess your sins to one another, pray for one another that you would be healed. And man, if we could become dads who are healed men, and part of that healing is the confession of sin, the going to another brother and saying, man, I don't know why I do this. I don't know why I keep doing this, man. I want to confess to you, but also I want to process this stuff. I want to tie it back to things that happened in my childhood. If we can become healed men now, I'm hoping that there'll be less conversations or material available for my kids when they're sitting in their counselors.
12: Do you guys feel like men need to be in other groups or some sort of accountability with other men? Does that really help?
11: They need other brothers. Accountability has always been like a sticky word for guys, because like, hey, you want to meet on Tuesdays for accountability? It's like, no. Like,
12: why, right. Why would I want to do that?
11: Why would I want to wake up at 6 a.m.?
13: Run from that.
11: That doesn't sound fun. But I meet with a group of guys, a lot of whom are in the military. These are, you know, these are intense, tough men. And the way we frame it is, we know that this spiritual leadership thing is a battle for our families, and that we're at the front lines of that battle. And the enemy is going to attack us in hopes that our whole family is destroyed. And so I meet with them, and we bring this up every week. I'm meeting with you because I need you, brothers, to help me so that my family doesn't come under attack, or when it does, that I have some truth, somebody to speak truth. That feels more compelling to me than like, hey, can you check in on my behavior every week, you know? But to really realize, like, this is a real spiritual battle. And I don't want to lose it. I want to run the race well.
12: So good, Jared.
13: Yeah, and I would add that I do not believe a man can be healed without men.
11: Yeah.
13: I mean, if you're a guy listening right now and you're trying to do this on your own, you can't do it. Some of it's fear. I don't want to be that vulnerable with other guys. Man, if you take the risk to be vulnerable with other men, you're going to get toward healing. They're going to, just like you said in James, God forgives. And it's interesting that he uses people to help us heal. I mean, he heals, but he says, no, if you keep that sin to yourself or that struggle to yourself, you're not going to heal. And you're going to win for a day or a week, and then you're going to be right back there. But when you get a brother in there who's, you know, I used to say as a pastor, if you come up to me and say, hey, here's my confession, you're just cheating because I'm not in your life.
11: Right.
13: And then you're going to walk out and go, I'm all good now.
11: Right.
13: And then you're going to struggle again. But if you get a brother who's going to say, hey, how you doing with that area that we talked about last week? Again, not just the accountability thing, but the brotherhood that I want to walk with you and I want to sharpen one another to be better. Then you see healing. It sounds like you're doing that like on a weekly basis.
11: Yeah. And that's, by the way, that's like one or two guys. That doesn't need to be a Bible study of 10 guys.
13: Right.
11: That's like one or two guys that we're talking about. You know, it's very small, tight-knit group of brothers that's like, you know, I need you in my corner for this figuring this stuff out.
13: What do you say to the guy that doesn't have it and is listening right now and going, I'm good?
11: Well, you're incredibly naive to think that you're going to go through life and not take a lot of wounds, and that your family, if you love your kids and your wife, dude, you got to pursue this stuff.
13: Yeah.
11: You got to be serious about this stuff because you're incredibly vulnerable by yourself.
12: And how do they do that? What are a listener could be thinking, well, yeah, it's easy for you guys. You've got this, you know, all these followers. You probably have friends all over. Dave, you're a pastor. You're around men all the time. I hear a lot of wives say, my husband needs some friends, but he says, I have you as my friend. I don't need anybody else. So I like that you address that. But what are the first steps a man could take? You're talking to these guys all the time, Jared.
13: Yeah. Jump in the dad tire community.
11: It was honestly, like, what, first, my followers aren't those close friends. So it doesn't matter, who cares about followers and, you know, platforms. It's the guy I went to high school with. You know, that's my, those are the guys I'm calling. Not to say it's the guys you went to high school with, but you know what I mean? It's a close friend that you already know. But honestly, I would say it's easy to find a guy who watch a game with you, you know, come over, watch March Madness, watch a football game or whatever. It's hard to find guys who are serious about this kind of stuff. And this is why the dad tired community is so powerful, because you can go on there and I promise you there is a dad tired guy that lives near you. And even if he doesn't, there's a dad tired guy who says, I'll Zoom with you every Tuesday and be that brother in your corner. So I know that's
12: cool.
11: You know, there really is a community of humble men who are trying to partner with each other to fight for this stuff.
13: Yeah, I think what you're saying, and I agree, Jared, is if you want it, you will find it.
11: Yeah.
13: You will make it happen. And in another sense, it's like, if you want it, ask God. God will bring men into your life.
12: That's what I was going to say.
13: You might even already know who they are. It's just like, let's take this to the next level and sharpen one another to be the man and husband that our wives long for us to be.
12: I mean, I love the scripture. If we're calling out to God and asking for that, he will do it. And as a wife, I can pray that for my husband. Father, bring other men into his life that will encourage him, love him, hang out with him.
13: So we mentioned earlier that if you want to really love your wife, basically follow Jesus. If you really want to love your kids, would you say the same thing or would it be different?
11: Absolutely be the same thing, man. The more time I spend with Jesus, the more I'm realized that I don't deserve the amount of grace I've been given. And it's hard to think about that often, that man, God should have turned his back on me and he didn't. Instead of turning his back on me, he did the opposite. He adopted me in and then called me son. and delights in me. He should be furious at me because of my sin. And instead, because of Jesus, calls me son and it delights me. I bring a smile to his face. Incredible. How do you hear that message and not show more patience to your kids?
13: Mm.
11: God doesn't just punish me when I mess up. He's long suffering. He's over and over. How many times do you forgive? Somebody asked Jesus. Well, you just keep doing it, essentially is what he said. You keep doing it and you keep doing it. Well, when you sit in that, God has kept forgiving me, keeps forgiving me. Well, yeah, I'm just going to keep showing grace to my kids. I'm going to keep loving my wife because God keeps loving me. I mean, just, it's really hard to spend time with Jesus and not be a better husband and father.
13: You know, as I'm listening to you, Jared, I'm thinking there's a guy listening. He's this close. You know, maybe he's fallen away, or maybe he's never really understood what you just, in a couple sentences, sort of articulated the gospel. How would you call that guy? You even said at lunch, man, at the end of a lot of your talks now, you're saying, I'm calling guys to surrender. How would you call that guy to surrender? What would it look like? What would it sound like?
11: Yeah, I imagine there's somebody who's listening to this episode right now because you saw

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1: The Bible says that when Jesus came to his own received him not. But as many as did receive him, to them he gave the power to become the children of God. What a wonderful thing that comes from receiving Jesus as Savior.
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2: The place you're going to right now, whatever, they're pulling into the house right now, whatever you're doing right now, there's nothing more important than to say, Jesus, I think you had an appointment for me to hear this message right now. And I want to follow you the best that I know how. And I promise you, you start to fall in love with that God, you will become the man that God is calling you to be.
3: And let me invite you, brother, to pray with me right now. Yeah, I don't know where you are, car, family room, wherever you are. If this is your moment to say, I need to surrender, just pray with me right now. Jesus, I surrender all of my life to you as a man, as a husband, as a dad, as a single man, whatever stage you're in. Lord, I'm surrendering areas of my life that I'm pursuing that are not what you want me to pursue. I'm giving those over to you, and I'm surrendering my life to receive Jesus and what he's done for me, and that I am forgiven, and I receive that now. God, would you make me the husband, the dad, the man that you created me to be, and I've tried to be, but I've failed miserably. I can't do it without you, so I'm asking you, Jesus, I'm giving you all of me. Make me the man you created me to be.
4: 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Like, what can this look like?
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9: What's up? 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
6: The name Jesus Christ is undoubtedly one of the most recognized in the whole world, but there is a definite lack of information, and certainly more than enough misinformation, about how Jesus lived his life and about the message he taught. 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As a church, we started a series on the Gospel of Matthew in January 2020, taking a methodical and inspiring walk through the life and teachings of Jesus. We hope you'll be encouraged in your spiritual journey as we learn more together about the one they call Jesus. Today's speaker is Executive Pastor Mark Shetler.
7: Them out on their attitudes. He identifies their thoughts as evil. He doesn't say that they're misguided or misinformed or foolish or unwise. He cuts to the chase and he says it like it really is. Your thoughts are evil. What's so evil about what they're thinking? They were denying who Jesus claimed to be. They were denying that Jesus had the power to forgive sins. They were denying that Jesus could give a poor, paralyzed man a new identity. Verse 5, Jesus goes on and says, "So which is easier? Which is easier to say, your sins are forgiven, or to say, get up and walk?" I mean, the reality is anybody could say your sins are forgiven. I mean, after all, how are you going to prove it? How are you going to show that that was actually true or not? Spiritual realities cannot always be proven in this world. But telling a paralyzed man, a man whose legs had been unable to hold the man's weight, telling him to get up and walk, now that took guts. Continuing on, it says, "So he said to the paralyzed man, get up, take your mat, and go home. Then the man got up and went home. This man's life, it was forever changed. Think about it. He could walk home. Maybe for the first time in years, maybe for the first time in his entire life, he was able to walk home all by himself. His neighbors, his friends that brought him, they didn't have to carry him. He could even carry his own mat all by himself. His life was changed. He could get a job now. He could play soccer. Well, they probably didn't have soccer in those days, but he could play some kind of sport. He could go on a hike. He could walk into the synagogue just like everyone else did. And think about it. He could take a pilgrimage to Jerusalem, to the holy city. That's what good Jews did when it was the holy day, when it was a feast. They were supposed to go to Jerusalem. And maybe now, for the very first time in his life, he could make that trek all by himself. Can you imagine what he felt when he walked through the gates of the city, when he approached the temple? He had a story to tell. I could not do this in the past, but Jesus healed me, and my life is forever changed. And what did all of that prove? In your notes, Jesus has authority to forgive sins. Yes, this was a tremendous miracle, but that miracle wasn't really the most significant thing. The real miracle was the fact that his sins were forgiven. Jesus had healed him to prove that he had the authority to do that. Now, we're unaware of what this guy's sins were, but he knew them. He knew what was in his own heart. He knew the things that he had said, the things that he had thought, the things that he had done. He knew the rebellion in his mind, and he knew what it was like to have sin weigh him down, just like you and I have had that same experience. But now, because of Jesus, he didn't have to hang his head in shame anymore. He didn't need to feel like an outsider. He was no longer going to be known as the paralyzed man or being known as a sinner. He could take heart, he could take courage, because Jesus had come along and Jesus had changed his life. Not only could he walk, but he could walk with a spring in his step and with confidence in his heart. He could walk because he now knew the joy of living in forgiveness. And as a sinner standing here before you today, I want to tell you something. There's nothing like knowing you are forgiven. There is nothing like knowing that Jesus has washed away your sins and given you a new life, not because of anything that we have done, not because we deserve it, but because of his grace and his mercy. There is nothing like knowing that you are forgiven. This man's life was forever, forever changed. And that's not the only life that was changed. Let's read on in verse 9 to see someone else's story. As Jesus went on from there, he saw a man named Matthew sitting at the tax collector's booth. "Follow me," he told him, and Matthew got up and followed him. Now, in the books of Mark and Luke, we see that this man is identified as Levi. That was probably his given name, but then he had an apostolic name, the name of Matthew, and he was a tax collector. Now, the vast Roman Empire, it was a huge part of the world at that time. They would recruit local people, people who knew the language and the culture of that particular region, people who knew many of the local inhabitants by name. They would recruit these people to collect taxes for the governing rulers, the authorities. And you know what the job interview was like? The job interview was this. You came in and you gave your bid. You talked about how much tax revenue you thought you could bring in to the empire. And if you were the highest bidder, you got the job. But you were also held responsible to make sure that you brought in all of those taxes. Now, when someone came to pay you their taxes, you got to charge whatever you wanted as your own commission. You couldn't pay your taxes online. You couldn't Venmo it. You couldn't even put a check in the mail. You actually had to see the tax collector face to face. And they would tell you what the taxes were, but they would also say, I'm only writing it down that you paid your taxes if you also pay me. And they would often make that payment very high. And so the local people said, well, this is extortion. The Jewish people would consider them as outcasts, as traitors. In fact, they would not allow a tax collector to serve as a witness in a court of law. They expelled them from the synagogue. They were driven out of the community of faith. They were no longer part of the group, the community of faith. They were a disgrace to their families. They were seen as selfish. They were equated with sinners. And Matthew was a tax collector. And Matthew was a tax collector in Capernaum. And Capernaum is a city where there were major trade routes that intersected. And so it's likely that Matthew was not only receiving the taxes of the local people, but he was also receiving the taxes of people that were just traveling through, trying to transport goods to be traded. So guess what? Matthew was never going to win a popularity contest. But one day, this rabbi, this teacher named Jesus, walked right up to Matthew, sitting at his desk at the tax collector's booth, and Jesus says, I choose you. I choose you. You know, I always dreaded PE class when I was in middle school and high school because as the shortest guy in the class, I never got picked first. Basketball season was highly traumatic for me as I was growing up. I know what it's like not to be chosen. And maybe you do too. Maybe you didn't make the team. Maybe you didn't get the part. Maybe you didn't receive the job or the promotion that you really longed for. Maybe the person that you dreamed of marrying fell in love with somebody else and they walked away. Maybe a spouse rejected you and chose someone else instead. Maybe your mother or your father or a child or a brother or a sister or a good friend chose to walk away. Maybe you were passed over for that leadership position that you wanted so badly. Maybe you know what it's like to be unchosen. Matthew did too. Oh, he had money because of what he had as a job, and he had a particular circle of friends, but he knew what people said behind his back. He knew how they looked at him. And the reality is, Matthew was probably a really lonely guy. And he knew that when it came to spiritual matters, that he was always going to be seen as an outcast. He could not celebrate the holidays like everybody else did because they were holy days and no one considered him holy. And so they didn't want him to be around. He was always on the outside until Jesus came along. And it meant so much to Matthew to be chosen that he gets up and he follows Jesus. Just like Peter and Andrew and James and John, who left their nets and their fishing boats behind when Jesus called them. Now Matthew, because Jesus has called him, decides to leave that tax collector's booth. He leaves the desk behind. He leaves this lucrative career to follow this vagabond rabbi, this traveling preacher. We don't know how much interaction Matthew had had with Jesus, but he knew enough that there was something about this Jesus that was way better than the life he was living. And so he chose to follow Jesus. Look at verse 10. While Jesus was having dinner at Matthew's house, many tax collectors and sinners came and ate with him and his disciples. This verse gives us some really interesting insight into the character of Matthew at this time. First of all, he is obviously thankful that Jesus has called him. And he says, Jesus, I don't know how to say thank you, but I want you to come to my house for dinner. I know most people kind of sneer at my house. They walk on the other side of the street because they know who lives there. But Jesus, I make some good money. I'm going to have some really good food and I'm going to have some good wine. Would you come and have dinner with me? I want to say thank you. And notice something else about Matthew. He wants his friends, the other tax collectors, the other people labeled as sinners, to come and hear Jesus for themselves. He wants these outsiders to know that Jesus is there for them as well. And this verse also tells us something very important about Jesus. Jesus doesn't like sin, but he loves sinners. Let me say that again. Jesus doesn't like sin, but oh, he loves sinners. Think about this. Jesus, the Son of God, the Mighty One, the Holy One, the Righteous One, the Messenger from God himself, the Christ, the Messiah, accepts a dinner invitation at the house of a tax collector. He graciously says, yes, I will be there. I cannot prove this from Scripture, but I'm pretty sure I'm accurate in this. I really think Jesus preferred hanging out with sinners as opposed to the religious people. I think he really liked hanging out with outsiders and riffraff, the people of questionable character, because after all, those conversations were a whole lot more interesting. They had a much better time because people were being real and they were being honest and they weren't trying to put on a show. They were just being themselves. And you know what? I bet they had a lot better dance music than the religious people did. Jesus loved hanging out with these sinners because he loved them and he wanted to engage them in conversation. Look at verse 11. When the Pharisees saw this, they asked his disciples, why does your teacher eat with tax collectors and sinners? Notice again that the Pharisees didn't seem to have the guts yet to address Jesus directly. What are they doing?
8: No, this is what Jesus is doing.
7: They complain behind his back to the disciples. So what was the big deal about Jesus being there for dinner? Well, in ancient Middle Eastern culture, sharing a meal with someone signified friendship, fellowship, a relationship. In fact, it could be even the beginning of a covenant. And these religious uppity-ups concluded that Jesus mustn't be much of a rabbi. He mustn't really be a very spiritual person, let alone a religious leader, if he was being friends with people like that. You know, several years ago, a group of us here in the church were just burdened. We really felt like we were supposed to somehow reach out to the Muslim community, to reach out to our Muslim neighbors and establish some kind of friendship, some kind of relationship with them so that we could share the love of Jesus with them. So we decided during Ramadan, their holy month, which begins this week, we decided that we were going to do something crazy and prepare a meal, a dinner called an iftar. And that's the meal that the Muslims eat when they have finished fasting for the day. And we thought, let's prepare this meal. Let's take it to one of the local mosques and let's sit down and have dinner together. Now, we've done that several times since then. We haven't been able to do it because of COVID. We hope to get back to doing it again, but I'll never forget that first one that we did. All the Christians were over here feeling really, really nervous. All the Muslims were over here feeling, what are these Christians doing in the mosque? You know, it was an awkward time until we sat down and started eating dinner together, until we sat down across from one another, and pretty soon conversation started, and the phones were being pulled out. Let me show you a picture of my homeland. Let me show you a picture of my grandma and grandpa that are still alive over there. Let me show you a picture of my kids, and all of a sudden, people began to exchange phone numbers, and they became friends on Facebook, and there were some great conversations that took place, and I still have relationships with some of the people that I met that night years ago. It was a great time, and we got to share the love of Jesus with our neighbors. But you know, a couple days later, one of our volunteers came to me and said, I had such a great experience, but Somebody really hurt me. They came and told me, how dare you sit down? Don't you know that you just had dinner with Satan himself? And that made me incredibly sad. Because the Jesus I read about in the scripture tells me that I should sit down and have dinner with people that are on the outside. That I need to be with people who are different than me. And that brings glory to God Almighty. Verse 12, on hearing their accusation, Jesus said, it's not the healthy who need a doctor, but the sick. Jesus identifies these sinners as sick. It's not like he's saying, oh, those sick people, but rather, oh, those poor, sick people. He identified them as people in need, people who were in pain, people who were in danger, people who had a rough story to tell. Jesus says, if you think you're healthy, if you think you've got it all together, I can't help you. But if you admit that you're kind of messed up, if you admit that you've got some hurts and hang-ups in your life, if you admit that you don't have it all together, then I choose you. I want to be in relationship with you. Verse 13, but go and learn what this means. I desire mercy, not sacrifice. That phrase, go and learn what this means, is a rabbinic term. It's really very interesting. In those days, the rabbi, the teacher, would gather his disciples, his students around him. They would sit down, and the rabbi would, from memory, quote a passage of scripture from the Old Testament, perhaps one of the prophets, and he would rattle off this passage of the scripture, and then he would pick one of his disciples. And he would say, okay, what does this mean? Give me your interpretation. And if the student gave a really good answer, the rabbi would say, okay. And then he would quote another passage of scripture, and he would look at another one of his disciples and say, all right, tell me what this means. Give me your interpretation. And if they did not give a good answer, the rabbi would say, go and learn what this means. In other words, you don't know what you're talking about. You need to go back to the drawing board. You need to study some more. You don't know what you're talking about yet. You don't understand. Jesus is saying that to the teachers of the law. To the religious leaders of the day, Jesus says, you don't get it. You don't understand what it really means to follow the God of the universe. And then he goes on to quote Hosea 6:6, for I desire mercy, not sacrifice, an acknowledgement of God rather than burnt offerings. Don't miss this point. God desires mercy, not sacrifice. And that word mercy can be translated as love or faithfulness, loyalty, devotion. Jesus is making a point. Making a sacrifice is not what it's all about, but rather experiencing the mercy of God and then living in that mercy. It's not about being religious. It's not about going to church a whole bunch. It's not about feeling superior to someone else because you're just so personally pious and spiritual. It's not about that. It's about understanding that there is a loving God who has shown you mercy, and therefore you choose to love God and show mercy to those around you. That's what it's all about. The end of verse 13, Jesus says, for I have not come to call the righteous, but sinners. Who really is righteous? Jesus is being a bit sarcastic here. If you think you're righteous, if you think you've got it all together, well, then that's the end of the conversation. But if you admit that you're a sinner, well, then I've got good news for you. I choose you. I want to sit down and have dinner with you. Come on, let's have a barbecue lamb shank and some fresh pita bread together. I want to develop a friendship with you. I want to offer you a solution to your sin problem. And don't forget the paralyzed guy, because he's not paralyzed anymore. But the greater miracle is that his sins are forgiven and he's no longer called a sinner. And I can do exactly the same thing for you. And if there is anybody here today or listening online who doesn't know what it's like to be forgiven of their sins, I pray today that you would say, Jesus, I need help. I admit that I don't have it all together and that I've done some pretty bad things. And I want to be washed clean. And Jesus, I believe that you died on a cross so that I could be forgiven. You paid the price for all of my guilt. And Jesus, I hear you say, I choose you. And I hear you say, come and follow me. Jesus, help me to turn away from everything from my past. Let me leave the old life behind. And Jesus, help me to serve you, to follow you with everything I've got. Jesus, would you lead me? Would you teach me? And Lord Jesus, would you remind us today that there's a God of mercy who has loved us enough to forgive us. Lord, help us to love you in return. And help us to prove that love by showing mercy to the world around us. Thank you, Jesus. We pray it all in your precious name. God's people said together, amen.
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21: We are in part four of our Knowing God series through the book of Job in this year of wisdom, right? 2018, the year of wisdom, where we try to pull things apart and re-look at them and say, are we really seeing things rightly? In this Knowing God series, we realize that the book of Job is not primarily about Job. It's not even primarily about suffering. It's about God, learning about God. So we want to find out, how far off are our opinions about God? We need to know who God is. We need to know how he designed the world. We need to know how we ought to operate in this world. And part of that, of course, I think, is understanding the issue of suffering. So we're going to talk about that from two different directions. On one hand, I've shared with you before that I believe it is every Christian leader's responsibility to help all the rest of us learn how to suffer well. We're all going to suffer. We can either suffer well or we can suffer poorly. Suffering is a part of being in this world. Okay, but there's another piece that we need to learn, and this is where we're going to be focusing today, and that is, how do we walk alongside someone who is suffering? How do we do that well? Because some of us are not very good at it. As a matter of fact, the church is not known historically for caring for those who are suffering well. We pick and choose which suffering people we want to care for and which suffering people we don't. And I don't think that that's appropriate. I think that anyone that is suffering, that is in our sphere of influence, we are the ambassador of the kingdom of God for that situation. Therefore, we've got to learn how to do it. Now, I entitled this message kind of a subtle, I don't know if you can kind of pick up on the vibe of what I was doing there. I don't know if you've seen the title of today's message. Yeah, it's called Stupid Things People Say. All right, so that's kind of direct. Notice what I did not say. I did not say stupid people saying things. That's not actually what I said. I said stupid things people say. A lot of times we do things very well intentioned. We love the Lord. We're solid Christian people, but we kind of stumble out of the gate caring for people when they're suffering. We say things that we ought not say. The power of the tongue is extraordinary, is it not? And we have the ability to lift up, we have the ability to tear down. When people are at their most sensitive or the most vulnerable, we need to be able to say things well to them so that we might be a ministry and not a menace. Y'all following me? All right. So that's what we're going to talk about. I'm going to draw your attention to the fill in the blank with just a thought. We as Christians, we sure talk a lot. We talk a lot. We have a ton of opinions, man. I mean, because we're reading the Bible, it's talking about right stuff and wrong stuff and God and hell and all this crazy stuff. So we have a million opinions. The problem is the fill in the blank. The fill in the blank is this: very few people deal in truth. What we tend to do is regurgitate information we heard prior. That's what we do. We parlay or forward, either verbally, online, whatever. We are consistently sharing information, whether we know it to be true or not. It either came from a trusted source or we just think it's interesting. So we keep saying stuff. One of my greatest fears for the modern day local church is that we are creating God in our own image. Y'all following me? Here's what it means. It means that we all mutually reaffirm for one another things about God that may or may not be true. Is anyone willing to go back and figure out if that's really true about God? Or are we just sharing stuff? Are we trying to what? Shine Jesus up for all of our friends? Are we trying to make him more palatable to us? Are we trying to what? Sanitize the Bible and sanitize the gospel so that we like to interact with it? If I do that and you do that, and then I look at you and I'm like, that's right, right? And you go, yeah, totally. Well, now we're both convinced. But what if it's not right? So, some statistics say that it takes between 10,000 and 30,000 hours of study in any given subject to be an expert. Okay, let's play that game. Let's say it's 30,000 hours. You divide that by a 40-hour work week. You're studying it for 40 hours every week for 52 weeks. It's relatively around 14 years of study of one subject. We're simply not experts in things. We're not willing to put in the effort, but we talk as if we are. What I want to do throughout this entire year is consistently unpack stuff and say, whoa, whoa, whoa, is that right? And one of the things that we have to examine is how are we ministering to other people when they're suffering and how are we suffering ourselves? All right, having said all of that, would you turn with me to Job chapter 2, verse 9? I'm going to tell you a story. The story is about Job's wife, his three friends, and a spectator. Job's wife, three friends, and a spectator. We're going to talk about, as you know, and maybe you're brand new to the series. If you're brand new to the series, what happened to Job was horrific. He lost everything in his life, including all 10 of his children in one day. All of his wealth, his marriage got rocked, everything got thrashed, and all his ability to get wealth back gone in one day. A little while later, his body was struck with horrific boils from the top of his head to the bottom of his feet. He is a mess. Everybody around him is watching it, and they all have an opinion on what's going on. Are they right? That's who we're going to examine. Let's begin with Job's wife. Now, this is interesting. This is what I think every great Christian woman should aspire to. Here we go. It's similar to the Proverbs 31 woman. Here we go. Job 2:9. Then his wife said to him, "Do you still hold fast your integrity? Curse God and die." All right, there we go. Y'all, Valentine's Day is coming up. Mm-hmm. Nothing says love like a teddy bear holding a heart that says, "Curse God and die." Right? You understand what I'm saying? Beautiful. Okay. Now, she gets a bad rap, I think, and here's why. This woman just lost her children. I would suggest that none of us
0: have gone through the pain of all of our children passing away in one day. Maybe we have. And I'll tell you what, on lesser miserable suffering days, we've said worse than she did. So let's cut her a little bit of slack, shall we? Because we always say, oh, poor Job. Well, you don't think all that affected his wife? She wasn't even in the grand scheme of things. It wasn't even about her. Yet she loses everything too. The only thing she didn't go through was the physical sores that he went through. So when she lashes out and says, curse God and just die, she's saying, listen, I'm out. I'm done with this. I want nothing to do with this anymore. You know what? You might as well do the same exact thing. Forget it. As much as I understand it, and I do not judge this woman for saying that, obviously that's not the healthiest response, right? And sometimes when we are in shared pain, we're not very helpful to each other. This is a side note that I would like to give you some wisdom on, and that is mostly to the singles and the young marrieds. It sounds so dreamy and wonderful. Oh, we're going to get married. You're my new best friend. We don't even need other friends. We're doing all this stuff together. Let's go tackle the world. It's us against them. And the problem with that is when chaos hits your family, you don't have any support system. I'm going to tell you right now, the marriage relationship was never built to sustain all that weight. You have to have friends and a support network. Now, here's the problem. The problem is many of us come to church, we check in, we hear, and we leave. And what's going to eventually happen is that something bad is going to happen in your life, and you're going to look to the church, and you're going to assume that we're going to come pick you up, and we're not. And you're going to say, the church failed me, and you're going to walk away. Let me remind you of something. We didn't fail you. You failed you. We don't even know you. You check in, you leave, you come, you go. There's no development of friendships. There's no plugging in. There's no shared time. There's no investment. Now, if you've done all that and we failed you, then we failed you. That's true. But the challenge here is that if we're merely spectators, we're not getting to know each other. Do you understand that one of the responsibilities in a local church is to bear one another's burdens, right? What it means is when something is crushing you, the rest of us should come alongside and help lift up the weight off your shoulders for a period of time. We can only do that if we know you. We can only do that if we're invited in. And it's really hard in the last moment to suddenly jump in. We need to be developing relationships. You're going to find out that God thinks that's super important too, because it's how the book of Job wraps up. But let's take a look at what Job's response to his wife was. Verse 10. But he said to her, you speak as one of the foolish women would speak. Shall we receive good from God and not receive evil? And all this Job did not sin with his lips. What did he just say? Hey, hun, the way you're talking right now, I know you're speaking out of your pain because this doesn't sound like you. You sound like one of those foolish women. Honey, we have been together and we have had 10 children together. I would never have been with you if you were just one of the foolish women. You've always been wise, but your suffering has completely blinded you. Okay, so y'all tracking on this? Because the reason why we need a support network is when we have shared pain, who's supposed to lift each other up? If we're both thrashed, I'm operating on empty. I don't have anything for you. And when you're thrashed, you don't have anything for me. I'm saying, will you pray for me? And you're like, I can't even pray for myself. That's when friends are the intercessors that lift you up, because you can't even breathe right now. So he's looking at her. Thank the Lord he has presence of mind to be able to say, babe, this isn't you. The only reason I'm still thinking clearly, hun, is because I'm not God. God's God. And I don't get any of this stuff. I don't understand any of it. But what I know is that the story is actually about him and it's not about us. So a lot of stuff happens that we don't understand. Okay. Now, Job had three friends. Now, by the time I get done with this message, you're going to be like, those are friends? Right? I mean, you're going to say things, the common line, right? With friends like that, who needs enemies? Yeah? It's perfect for this. These people just completely thrash him. But I need you to read the beginning with me and watch their intention. Here we go. Let's pick it up in verse 11. Okay. Now, when Job's three friends heard of all this evil that had come upon him, they each came from his own place. Eliphaz the Temanite,
21: Bildad the Shuhite, and Zophar the Naamathite. By the way, do these all sound like those fortune-telling machines where you get your little thing, like Zoltan? You know what I'm saying? It's like Zoltan, you know. Okay, moving on. They made an appointment together to come to show him sympathy and to comfort him. So I want you to see their intention. They meant well. Look at how far they went, verse 11 or 12. And when they saw him from a distance, they didn't even recognize him. He was so messed up. They raised their voices and wept. They tore their robes. They sprinkled dust on their heads toward heaven. And they sat with him on the ground 7 days and seven nights, and no one spoke a word to him, for they saw that his suffering was very great. All right. So whatever we're about to read about these guys, they meant well. They actually did stuff that you and I may have never done. They sat with him quietly for a whole week. 7 days they were with him. And notice, that was brilliant. As a matter of fact, their ministry to him was extraordinary until they opened their mouths. Some of us may well do to understand that, right? Where you're probably a better minister silent, okay? Because once you start talking, it starts getting a little crazy. Okay, let me give you another kind of example about this. God has built certain people to be able to minister well in suffering. It's natural to them and easy for them. Other people have to struggle towards it, okay? Let me give you an example. Some of you, because I'm on the microphone or I'm on the radio or whatever, you're used to interacting with me, you have this kind of thought. Wow, I'm in the hospital. I'm suffering greatly. You know what would be awesome? To have Pastor Lance come in here and spend some time and pray with me. Sounds great. It is a terrible idea. You're like, what? Why? Because I'm not peaceful. That's why. Because I'm a talking guy. I can't seem to shut up. So when I come in, I'm like the Tasmanian devil going, come flying into that room. Man, you will be entertained, but you will not be comforted. I will tell you that. And here's who has that gifting. You know Pastor Mark Henkel? He's been on staff here for a really, really long time. He is our pastor of pastoral counseling and care. Amen? Amen. The reason why he is that is because he can do things I can't do. He comes in gentleness. He comes in quiet, and he will come in and sit with you. And it's like a blanket of comfort settles down over the room. And it's like the Holy Spirit breathes quiet. Okay, do you understand how powerful that is? Now, like Bishop Loveless, right? Bishop, he has this gift where he comes in and has that kind of soothing nature about him where you kind of go, ah, just because he's around, right? Okay. Some of the rest of us have to work on it. Some of the rest of us need to remember, shh, right? You don't have to always talk, that kind of thing. All right, moving on. Now, good guys. Now, I'm going to introduce you to the three guys, and they go back and forth in the book, and they intertwine their conversations, so I'm going to make it easier. Let's just handle one at a time. We'll handle Eliphaz, then we'll handle Bildad, then we'll handle Zophar. All right, moving on. Eliphaz, let's begin with his first friend. I'm going to call him the well-intentioned, ignorant, mystical Christian friend. What in the world? Let's say that again. Here we go. The well-intentioned, ignorant, mystical Christian friend. I may be this friend in your life. Here's why. If you have a hyper-charismatic friend, if you have somebody that kind of interacts with the prophetic and the, you know, kind of dreams and stuff like that, if they're interested in healing and all that stuff, this may be that friend for you. They operate in a very, very different way. That's this guy. He means well, but man, he is not helpful because he hasn't learned the maturity to utilize his gifts appropriately. All right, we're going to talk about that in a moment. But let's take a listen to what he has to say. Job chapter 4, verse 3. He said, Job, behold, you have instructed many, and you have strengthened the weak hands. Your words have upheld him who is stumbling, and you have made firm the feeble knees. But now it's come to you, and you are impatient. Oh, it touches you, and you're dismayed. Is not your fear of God your confidence, and the integrity of your ways your hope? What did he just say? Hey, Job, we've been together a long time. We've been buddies, right? Like, we've run in the highest circles. We're the pastoral counselors, yeah? And a million people have suffered under our watch. What do we always tell them? Christians don't suffer. Just stop sinning and it'll all work out. Job, you know this. Now all of a sudden you're suffering and you're like, oh, something's wrong. I'm innocent. You're starting to do this whole thing. You're like falling apart. What you need to walk the talk, brother. We've been telling everybody this for years. Christians don't suffer. Suck it up. Put on a happy face and let's roll. Okay. Any problems with this? Yeah. Okay. So that's not healthy, right? So let's break that down a little bit. Let's talk for a moment about this whole idea. I want to talk about Bridgeway culture. Bridgeway culture, I think I've demonstrated from up here and along with the other teachers that have come up here, we have demonstrated authenticity, transparency, and honesty, have we not? All right, we will always try to be honest with you and tell you what's really going on. So there is never, and we will always shame this in our culture, there is never a call for you to put on a plastic face and live a lie. You understand what I'm saying? I don't believe in that. I don't believe in a Christianity that's fake. I only believe in a Christianity that's real. So I want you to be the real you, but I need you to be the best you. Here's what I mean. Some of us, when we go through suffering, we refuse to let God heal us. We just sit in suffering. God, you're not allowed to touch that area of my life. You can minister to me and sanctify me in every other area, Holy Spirit, but not that one. And you just remain a broken victim forever. That's not God's best for you. So no, I don't want you to be fake, but yes, I want you to be healthy. That means that you actually have to lean in and let him minister to you. Because although we're not going to be fake, I believe because of the Holy Spirit, because of what Jesus Christ did on the cross, we should always lean towards hope, help, health, and victory. I think that is the way of the Christian. Now, you're going to have bad days. You're going to have bad weeks. You may have bad months, but you can't stay there. We've got to lean in to what God has done and let him minister to us. Yeah? Okay. Here we go. He's got more to say. Verse 12. Job, now a word was brought to me stealthily. My ear received the whisper of it amid thoughts from visions of the night when deep sleep falls on men. Dread came upon me and trembling, which made all my bones shake. A spirit glided past my face. The hair of my flesh stood up. It stood still, but I couldn't discern its appearance. A form was before my eyes. There was silence. And then I heard a voice. Can mortal man be in the right before God? Can a man be pure before his maker? Even in his servants he puts no trust, and his angels he charges with error. How much more those who dwell in houses of clay, whose foundation is in the dust, who are crushed like the moth. Well, that sounds fun. What did he just say? Job, I kid you not, dude, I had a dream. I don't know if it was a visitation. I don't know if it was a dream. I don't know if it was a vision. I don't know what it was. There I was. I was laying in bed, right? And this figure walks into my room, completely freaked me out. Hair standing up on the back of my neck. It comes in and it just stares at me. Then all of a sudden it starts to talk and it says stuff like this. Who is man before God? You know that God does not trust even his angels. He nails them to the wall. How much more is he going to nail human beings to the wall that are nothing but clay? Dude, I had this dream. I had this visitation. I kid you not, it's totally about you. Man, you are way out of line. God's got all kinds of hatred towards you right now. Okay, anybody finding some problems with this? Okay, so first problem is that something's wrong with a message. It starts out with questions about God. Who's the last character that brought up questions about God? Did God really say, don't eat from the tree? Do you remember that? Who's the one that tends to bring up questions about God? Something's a little mysterious about this voice, right? And then it's like, oh, he holds angels accountable. He nails them to the wall. Who feels that way? Lucifer. Okay, so here's my problem. I'm not sure this is a godly spirit, but this guy has not learned the maturity to filter that out and go, I need to figure out from the Lord whether or not that thing that just visited me is from him or not. I'm just going to spew it. Okay, real quick, cultural thing for Bridgeway. I, as your pastor, will consistently say, We need more prophecy in this church. We need more signs and wonders. We need more walking in the ministry of the Holy Spirit. We need more all kinds of movement of the supernatural. I will continue to say that. Why? Because it's biblical. Amen? Okay, now, to balance that out, we need to learn how to utilize that and be mature and handle it appropriately. Why? Because some of us

0: Here's today's word of encouragement with pastor and attorney, Mosley Collins.
1: What is the way to God? Jesus said, I am the way, the truth, and the life. No one comes to the Father except by me. So now we know that the way to God is through Jesus Christ, our Savior.
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2: Chapter 5, verse 8. He said, by the way, I'm looking at your suffering, Job. Let me tell you some advice. Here we go, verse 8. As for me, if it were me, Job, well, I would seek God, and to God I would commit my cause, who does great things and unsearchable, marvelous things without number. He gives rain on the earth. He sends waters on the fields. He sets on high those who are lowly, and those who mourn are lifted to safety. Wait, what? What did you just say? If you were me, you would pray. Thank you, genius. You think I haven't been praying since the moment this thing started? Come on, what kind of response was that? You know what, dude? If I were in your shoes, I'd totally pray. Yeah, I know. I have been praying. And when you tell me that, you make it sound like you think I'm not praying or somehow I'm praying wrong. And that's why I'm still in this mess. You know what? That's not very nice, buddy. I'm praying my guts out and nothing is changing. So I'm heartbroken and you getting all up and spiritual and holy roller on me doesn't exactly help, right? Oh, look, it only gets worse. This is fantastic. Look at verse 19. Job, he will deliver you from six troubles. In seven, no evil will touch you. In famine, he will redeem you from death. In war, from the power of the sword. You shall be hidden from the lash of the tongue. You shall not fear destruction when it comes. At destruction and famine, you shall laugh, ha, ha, ha, and shall not fear the beasts of the earth. Verse 27, behold, this is what we have searched out. It is true. Hear and know it for your good. Dude, did you go old English on me? Is that what you just did? Like, literally, right in the middle of it, you were like, not only will you overcome, nay, I say. We're like, what? Did you just say nay? Nobody says nay anymore. What? Why are you suddenly changing how you're talking to me? It's me, buddy. Like, we're just talking guy to guy, lady to lady. We don't need to get all, right? It's like, you know, there are six things. Nay, I say there are seven things. What, you can't count? You didn't know you were heading to seven? You just stopped at six and went, oh, shoot, I have another one.
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5: Friends, we are just about there to have every one of these Jesus wells dug. It's Big Wave Dave, David James with GFA World. And your empathy, your kindness, your compassion, as you take that sip of water or your frappuccino or coffee or tea or soda or juice, say, God, thank you that I'm not drinking as the base of this beverage contaminated water, water that's shared by every living creature doing everything in it. God, thank you that I don't have that. And what we're doing is taking that blessing and gifting that to families and children in Africa and Asia who don't have fresh, clean water and are dying. On top of that, it unlocks an education, a future, a hope, a shackle of poverty being broken. And the best part, eternal addresses being changed forever because of your kindness in Jesus' name. 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
6: 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And the greatest thing America must never forget is God. We have been blessed in remarkable ways, and those blessings should lead us

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0: Good afternoon and welcome to the Narrow Path radio broadcast. My name is Steve Gregg and we're live for an hour each weekday afternoon. And most of you who've heard us before know what we do here. We take your calls. If you have questions about the Bible or the Christian faith you want to discuss, we discuss those. You can disagree with the host here. If you do, feel free to give me a call and we'll talk about it. The number to call is 844-484-5737. Our lines are full right now, so don't dial now, but you might want to take this number down. Call in a few minutes, and you will probably find lines have opened up. They do throughout the hour. The number is 844-484-5737. Our first caller today is Bob from Lakewood, California. Bob, welcome to the Narrow Path. Thanks for calling.
1: Hey, Steve. Thanks for taking my call. I've been listening to you for about 10 years, and I've called in on a few other questions in my mind, but my sister's been dealing with cancer for the past 6 months, and she just passed away last night.
0: I'm sorry for your loss.
1: I appreciate that, but it was you know, she was just going downhill, and it was inevitable about how many more days. But my question to you today would be, I've heard so many things about, like, we basically just go to sleep, or we're in limbo. Nobody really goes to heaven or hell when we pass. We wait for Jesus to come back and resurrect everything, and then we're judged. And I just wanted your take or feeling, your understanding about what the Bible talks about when we pass. Where does our soul sit until Jesus comes back?
0: Yeah, well, the Bible does seem to answer that question, though it's not as if it speaks a great deal about it. Obviously, the Bible says has a lot more to say about the resurrection of the dead, which happens when Jesus comes back, than it has to speak about the intermediate state, which is between the time you die and the time that Jesus comes back to raise the dead. Obviously, each of us dies at a different time, but we'll all be raised at the same time when Jesus comes back. And that period between death, our individual deaths, and our being raised with the general resurrection, that time between is called the intermittent state. Now, you're right, there are many Christians who have believed that this is an unconscious state, that you just go into a deep sleep and you don't know anything, and you know, you just wake up from it, just like is the case when you go under anesthesia to have an operation. If you've ever done that, you know that you kind of just fade out, and then you open your eyes and the operation's over. You're not aware of any passage of time. Some people feel that that's how it is when people die, that you know, they don't sense any passage of time, but they just die, and then their eyes open again, and they're with God at the end of the world when Jesus raises us from the dead. That's not an unpleasant idea. It's not, however, what I think the Bible teaches, because Paul teaches that death is a departure from this body, and he specifically says we depart to be with the Lord. He said that in Philippians chapter 1 when he was in prison and not in very pleasant circumstances. He said that he wasn't sure whether he'd rather live on in this suffering or die and go be with the Lord. He says Philippians 1:21 and following, he says, "For to me to live is Christ, to die is gain. But if I live on in the flesh," meaning if I remain in the body, alive here, "this will mean fruit from my labor." That means if I live on, I can do more work, get more done. "Yet what I shall choose I cannot tell, for I am hard pressed between the two." That is, the two being to live on or to die. He's not sure which he prefers. He says, "I have a desire to depart and be with Christ, which is far better. Nevertheless, to remain in the flesh is more needful for you." That's Philippians chapter 1, verses 1 through 24. Now, he said, "I'd like to die," or "I'd like to depart and be with Christ." He's obviously referring to that as the alternative to living on. So departing is dying and going to be with the Lord. And he says it's far better. Now, in what way is it better? I assume it's a better experience. Better experience than rotting in a third world jail, which is where Paul was. He'd be relieved. It'd be far better circumstances. Now, if you're unconscious, you wouldn't necessarily be in better circumstances. You wouldn't know whether you were or not, but he says to be with Christ. Now, what this tells us is there's a part of us that lives in this body while we're alive, and if we're Christians, when we die, we leave this body, and we go to be with Christ. So, yeah, the body does seem to be unconscious. It's not, you know, it's not aware of what's going on in the casket or in the grave or wherever it is, but the person who lived in that body has gone on elsewhere, and in this case, to be with Christ. So I believe that's a conscious experience with Christ. Paul said the same thing essentially in 2 Corinthians chapter 5, where he said, let me turn there just a moment. He said, therefore we're always confident. This is 2 Corinthians 5, 6 through 8. Therefore we are always confident, knowing that while we are at home in the body, we are absent from the Lord. And in verse 8 he says, we are confident, yes, well pleased, rather, to be absent from the body and to be present with the Lord. Once again, just as in Philippians chapter 1, he speaks of departing from the body, being absent from the body, but being present with the Lord. So it doesn't sound like he sees death as a blackout. It's more of a relocation. He's at home in the body while he's alive. When he's no longer alive, he's no longer in the body, but he's now gone to be with the Lord. So, you know, we don't have very many verses in the Bible that talk about this, but the ones we have seem to be fairly clear that Paul is saying that when we die, we go to be with the Lord, assuming we're Christians. And I hope that was the case with your sister, or I think it was your sister you said died. Is that correct?
1: Yeah, it was.
0: All right.
1: Yeah. Yes, it is.
0: All right.
1: So in your interpretation of that, we pass on to be with the Lord, but we're not really conscious of that until he comes back to resurrect us and put us in new bodies. It's kind of a sleep state or a limbo state, or we're actually
0: not conscious of being with.
1: Okay.
0: No, that's not my position. My position is that we go to be with the Lord and we're consciously with the Lord.
1: Okay, okay.
0: The body is not conscious because we moved out.
1: I understand that. It was the soul. It was the soul. And I didn't think that the soul was aware of that. That was my interpretation, and listening to other pastors and evangelists talk about this sleep state that we're in until he comes back and resurrects us. But you believe we are consciously aware of being there with him. And
0: yes.
1: Would that be everybody? Because, I mean, obviously some people are going to hell and some are going to heaven.
0: Right. That would just be the Christians are with the Lord. Yeah.
1: Okay. Okay.
0: All right. All right. Well, thank you for your call. All right. Let's talk to Rob in New Hampshire. Rob, welcome to The Narrow Path.
2: How you doing, Steve?
0: Good.
2: I'm a little confused on how Christians should interpret or read the Old Testament. I hear a lot of stuff like people that are pro-LGBTQ will try to find what they believe is contradictions in our faith, like, hey, you're wearing two forms of fabric there, you're eating pork. Since Jesus affirmed scriptures, how do we know which Old Testament commands are still binding on Christians under the new covenant?
0: Yeah, what Jesus affirmed was the moral standards of the scriptures. He said that these are the weightier matters of the law. He summed them up as justice and mercy and faithfulness. And you know, those have to do with the character of God and our character and the way we treat other people and so forth. Now, you know, he said that there are other things like paying tithes, as the Pharisees paid tithes of mint, anise, and cumin, that were in fact required of the Jews to do. But he doesn't say there. He contrasts those with what he calls weightier matters of the law, things that matter more. Now, the Old Testament law had quite a few things in it that we don't do anymore, including offering animal sacrifices, for one thing, eating a kosher diet is another thing, observing Jewish festivals would be another one, and for those who are supposed to actually make pilgrimages to Jerusalem three times a year, we don't do that. I don't even people today who say that they want to keep the Torah, I don't know any of them that go to Jerusalem three times a year, so they're not keeping the Torah. They're just kind of they're taking the parts they want and ignoring the parts they don't want. The truth is, all the laws of the Old Testament fall into one of two categories. And they're not all, you know, those of one category aren't all shoved into a few chapters over here, and those of the other category in another set of chapters in another place. They're all mixed together, because to the Jews, who were under the law, they were supposed to keep them all. But in retrospect, we can see that some of them were rituals, that, as Paul said. Paul said that no one should be able to judge us. This is Colossians 2, verses 16 and 17. He said, don't let anyone judge you about what you eat or drink, about keeping festivals, new moon, Sabbath days. He said, those things were shadows for the time being. In other words, there are things in the Old Testament that aren't permanent. They are shadows. But the permanence is Christ. Christ has fulfilled them. Now, the difference, therefore, is the shadows are the things that were pointing forward to Christ. In a sense, they were reflecting symbolic rituals that have a spiritual application in the new covenant. And now that the spiritual reality has come, we don't have to follow those rituals. And you can tell what a ritual is as opposed to a moral thing. Here's the main difference. The morals are based on God's unchanging character. God made man to be like him, to be in his image. In the New Testament, Ephesians 5:1 says, be imitators of God as dear children. It's our obligation as children of God to be like God, to imitate his character. And his character defines the moral norms for humanity. And, you know, some of those moral norms are found in the Law of Moses. But they're not just found there. Many of them were recognized before there was a Law of Moses. Many countries have recognized these moral norms, and certainly Christianity does too. Moral norms can't change because they're based on something that doesn't change, namely God's character. The rituals can change and have changed because they are not moral in nature. And you can tell they're not by asking yourself, could God have given these instructions differently without violating who he is? I mean, for example, take the command, honor your father and your mother. That's a moral obligation. Why? Because the Bible says you owe it to them. They brought you into the world. They took care of you when you're too young to take care of yourself. You owe your life to them, so you need to honor them. That's a moral obligation. In 1 Timothy 5, Paul talks about repaying your parents by honoring them in their old age and so forth. So that's a matter of fairness. That's a matter of justice. God, therefore, could not have said, do not honor your father and your mother, because that would be commanding you to do something that's unjust. And something that's unjust is unlike God. You see, if God could say the opposite and it would not compromise his own character, then it's not a moral issue. For example, God could not say, thou shalt commit adultery. The reason he could not do that is because committing adultery is violating an oath, a marriage covenant. And that means it's unfaithfulness. Well, God is not unfaithful. He does not tolerate unfaithfulness among us. Adultery is unfaithfulness. And therefore, it's wrong. It was wrong before the Law of Moses was given. It was commanded in the Law of Moses to be observed. The Law of Moses is now gone, but we still have to keep it. And even many pagan nations recognize it as a wrong deed. So it's not something that's just tied up with the Law of Moses. Morals are morals. They don't change no matter what legislation is there. It just so happens that the Law of Moses included some of them, but it didn't create them. They were already important before the law was given. Now, those things that are not moral are the ritual things. And you can tell what they are because God would not in any way compromise his character if he said them differently. In the law, he said Israel should go to Jerusalem 3 times a year for these festivals. Well, what if God had said to do it 2 times a year instead, or 5 times a year instead? Would that compromise anything in God's nature? Of course not. The rituals are symbolic. They represent something. They are fulfilled spiritually in Christ. And God didn't have to order those rituals at all. He did, and he could have done it differently without compromising who he is. Same thing with any of these things. If the Bible says keep the seventh day holy, well, what if God had said keep 3 days holy? Wednesday, Thursday, and Saturday. Would that compromise his character? Not in any way. Holy days, clean and unclean foods, sacrifices, things like that are not moral issues. Now, what about wearing clothing that's part woolen and part linen? If God had given that command differently, let's just say he commanded them to mix linen and wool with their clothes. Would that compromise his character in any way? Of course not. Therefore, it's a ritual. And it's like other rituals that talk about not sowing two kinds of seed in one field, or not plowing with a donkey and an ox together under one yoke. These are symbolic rituals that have to do with not mixing things that are not alike, but they're not moral issues. Now, what they represent may be moral issues. Paul, for example, alluding to this matter of not plowing with a donkey and an ox together, Paul says in 2 Corinthians 5, do not be unequally yoked together with unbelievers. That's not chapter 5, excuse me. But the point is that he's saying that it's wrong to yoke those things together that are unlike, and in this case, spiritually unlike. So the spiritual thing, it may be a moral issue, but the ritual is not. It just points to that spiritual thing, and it was only temporary. So, you know, mixing fabrics and many other things, the diet that is commanded of Israel, these things are all really quite, ritualistic, and they don't really have anything to do, in my opinion, with morality. So that's how I would see that. Now, you know, people who are LGBT and always trying to find fault with the Bible, they're transparent. It's obvious that they want to do what they want to do, and they don't like the fact that the Bible forbids them to do it. So what do they do? Instead of changing themselves, they try to change the Bible. Well, people can do that if they want to, but they'll have to answer to God for that, because the Bible describes what God expects of us, and there will be a judgment someday, and we'll all be judged by whether we conform to what he commanded us to do or not. People who don't want to, and that'd be the majority of the people on the planet, I suppose, don't want to do what God said, well, he's given them freedom. They can do what he doesn't want them to do, but they'll have to answer for it. There will be a judgment. And so, to my mind, a wise person would say, I want to do such and such, but it looks like God's saying that's not okay, so I'm not going to do it. And see, this is the difference between someone who honors God and simply honors themselves. And Jesus said, if anyone wants to come after me, let him deny himself and take up his cross and follow me. So you're not a follower of Jesus if you're putting yourself over God. That's the very thing that Satan does. That's the very thing that every rebel against God does. Now, when you become a Christian, you put God's will above your own, and you embrace Christ as your Lord and King. And you don't try to monkey around with the Word of God to make it conform to what you want it to. I mean, people do that all the time, but you don't do that if you're submitted to God. And God's not fooled, by the way. Suppose you want to do that. Suppose you change all the parts of the Bible that you don't like. It has been done, by the way. Thomas Jefferson did that. There's the Thomas Jefferson Bible. He took out the parts he didn't like. But when you stand before God, he's not fooled. He knows how the original read. You know, he knows what he said. And so, you know, we can live in a delusion as long as we want to. Well, maybe not as long as we want to, because we'll die when we don't want to. And that's when we stop living in the delusion. And that's when we answer for whether we were honest before God or just trying to get our own way by manipulation of what he said. Yeah, he's not going to be fooled by that. God is not mocked. Don't be deceived, the Bible says. So that's what they're doing there. All right, Daryl in Sacramento, California, welcome to The Narrow Path. Thanks for calling.
3: All right, Steve, how you doing?
0: I'm fine.
3: All right. I didn't know anything about justice until you brought it out about 3 years ago, and then I started looking into it, about what the Bible had to say. But you had a brother that called in about a week and a half ago. It was on a Friday, and he was asking a complaint about the evangelical church. And I kind of agree with the brother. Brought the fact in about the slavery issue, and I just wanted to bring out some points because I disagree. I didn't disagree with you 100%, but I disagree with some things you said, because that particular slavery was based on just black people. You know, it was a race-based slavery, and 70 to 90% of the people that was enslaved had been kidnapped, or either, depending on which state they came from, they had been kidnapped, or, you know, they could legally sell people who were their captives, but they were creating wars to get people just to sell them to the kidnappers. And the Bible says, Numbers 21:16, I think it is, that was a capital punishment. And then, you know, that part wasn't brought out. And then they also realized that they had enslaved Christians. It was like one time in Angola, one of the bishops said they kidnapped something like 4,000 Christians. Well, when they realized they had kidnapped Christians, they felt kind of bad about it. But in 1667, they made laws to justify being able to kidnap and enslave Christians. You know, that's something else that wasn't brought out that I thought should have been brought out. And they didn't treat them like brothers in Christ, like filming, like Paul told Philman to do.
0: So, excuse me, what you're saying is that when I don't remember the call. This subject has come up a lot, but you're saying when I was talking to somebody who had called about slavery, that I didn't bring up the points that you're sharing right now. Is that what you're saying?
3: Right. So it made it seem like that slavery was okay.
0: Oh well, let me just say this. No, I never said slavery is okay. No, the points you just brought up, I've made dozens of times, if not hundreds of times, on this program over the last 29 years. You may have listened to one call where some of those points didn't come up. One of the reasons is because to make all the points I'd like to make on the subject of slavery would take a lecture and would take probably at least an hour or 90 minutes. And I can't give all those points every time someone asks the question. So I address their points very directly. And sometimes I leave out points in one answer that I include in at another time, simply because if I gave all the points every time, I wouldn't have time. But you're entirely correct. What we call Atlantic slavery, or the African slavery, which America participated in and repented of, and doesn't do anymore, that would have been death penalty stuff. Not owning the slaves, but the people who captured them. And I would say the slave traders who bought them from those who captured them. You're right. Exodus 21, verse 16, has a law that says, he who kidnaps a man and sells him, or if he is found in his hand, he shall surely be put to death. So it was a death penalty thing to kidnap somebody and make slaves of them. So, and that's exactly how slavery was done in the, 18th and 19th centuries before we abolished it here and before England did. England abolished it before we did, but we were among the two first nations to really do so. That's right. I mean, the slaves that were brought over here in ships were kidnapped by African tribes that they were at war with, and then they were taken captive and then sold to traders who would bring them over here, and people would buy them here. So that kind of slavery was condemned in the Bible directly. There's no justification that can be made for it. And whereas in biblical times, slavery, if a person was a slave, it usually meant one of two things. One, they were a prisoner of war, and instead of being put to death, they were kept alive, and they became slaves in the society that conquered them. Now, the purpose of the war was not to get slaves. The purpose of the war was a nation defending itself against another nation. But in the process, if they won the war, there'd be a lot of dead men and a lot of living children and women who don't have men to take care of them. And I mean, not trying to justify it, it's just different than what we think of. These captives would be taken back to the country that captured them or that conquered them. But again, these were not slave-gathering expeditions as you had in the Americas. In Africa, these were simply wars where those who survived the wars of the losing side were taken captive. And one reason they were kept slaves is so they wouldn't have a slave revolt in the new country. You know, that would be a possibility. So, I mean, it sucks. It sucks to be a slave, and it's a shame, really, that anyone was ever made a slave. But in those cases, this was not race-based, and you brought that up, too, in your call, that in America is very largely race-based, but not entirely, because there were black slave owners in this country too. When we had slavery here, some of the slave owners were black men, so it wasn't entirely about race. But it was almost entirely black Africans who were kidnapped from their homes, and that was an atrocity, of course. In biblical times, a Jewish person might have a Jewish slave. In other words, it was not a racial issue; it was an economic issue. I mentioned that a lot of the slaves in biblical times were prisoners of war. The other group of slaves were those who sold themselves into slavery for economic security. There's a lot of people who would be homeless or beggars, you know, in the ancient times, just like there are today. But one option they had was to sell themselves into slavery, and their master would house them, feed them, take care of their medical, provide clothing for them and everything. And they would give up their freedom for 7 years. But the Bible said then they had to be offered their freedom. Jewish slaves, anyway, did. And they'd be offered their freedom after 7 years. And if they didn't want their freedom, then they could stay a slave for life. And so this is a very entirely different situation than anything that ever happened in this country. And what happened here was horrible. What happened in Israel in those days was unfortunate. But it wasn't the same kind of injustice that we have when we had slavery here. Hey, I appreciate your call, brother. And we'll talk again soon. 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

0: Welcome back to the Narrow Path radio broadcast. My name is Steve Gregg, and we're live for another half hour. We now have a couple of phone lines open. We didn't at the beginning of the first half hour, so you can call and get through now. The number is 844-484-5737. That's 844-484-5737. And our next caller is Gordon in Ringe, New Hampshire. Hello, Gordon. Welcome.
1: Hi there. How do I sound?
0: Sound great to me.
1: Perfect. So my question is, I don't know if Scripture answers this, but I want to hear your thoughts on whether it does or not. It's kind of a weird question. But did Eve realize just how bad life was after she consumed the produce from the tree of the knowledge of good and evil, and then decide she didn't want to be in it alone and convince Adam to eat the stuff too? That way and that's why Adam threw her under the bus so quickly when God approached them about it, because Adam was upset with her about dragging him into it when she knew how bad it was. And I could take my answer off the air.
0: All right. Well, thank you for your call. Well, you're asking me to speak on something that the Bible tells us nothing about, that is Eve's motives for giving the fruit to Adam after she had eaten it, and also Adam's motives for eating it. Now, you're saying that maybe after she ate it, the consequences of having done so were realized, and she didn't want to suffer alone, so she induced or tempted Adam to do it, and he fell into it with her. And then he regretted it or resented her for that, and so he threw her under the bus when he was talking to God, saying, well, the woman you gave me the fruit. Many people have imagined different scenarios of what these people were thinking at the time, but we're not told anything about that. For example, it tells us that Eve ate the fruit, and then it says, and she gave it to her husband with him, who was with her, and he ate it. So, you know, we read of her eating it and then him eating it in a single verse, and so it doesn't really tell us much about what she felt or knew afterwards. My guess is that she didn't know much about the bad things that happened. There's a good chance that she thought, hey, nothing has happened. So, it was an idle threat. Adam, go ahead and join me in this. But I can't say what she was thinking. I don't think it had dawned on her the moment she ate the fruit exactly what the consequences were going to be. That's why God came along and began to enumerate some of the consequences after that. Of course, I'm sure they found out through the rest of their life how much harm they had brought upon themselves and others by their sin. But my guess would be, since it is only a guess, that she did not have the motivations you mentioned, that she didn't say, well, I'm going to suffer, so he's got to suffer. I think it probable that since she was deceived, the Bible says, into eating it, and Adam was not, that once she ate it just by being naive, she offered it to Adam, thinking that, you know, nothing has happened, there's no danger here. And he, perhaps realizing that she had taken that step that would separate her from God forever, or at least for the time being, he had to decide whether he wanted to go with her or with God. Now, I'm imagining what he was thinking. I don't know, but this would be something that he could know, and it could be a decision that he had to weigh. You know, okay, now my wife has just done that which God said is going to kill us if we do it. Do I want to go with her? Do I want to stay with him and be without her? So, you know, it could be that my theory is correct. It could be it's not. But one thing both theories have in common is their speculation. Jimmy from Staten Island, New York. You're on the air.
2: Hey, Steve.
0: Hi.
2: Hey. Last night somebody called regarding the birth of the Spirit, being born again or born from above, literally. And I've called you on this before. And I believe that the two, being born from above and being saved, are two different events. And they're being conflated, I believe. And the justification for that, besides all the other verses around it, in verse 8, the wind bloweth where it listeth, or the wind blows where it wants to, or desires.
0: Yeah.
2: And thou hearest the sound thereof, but canst not tell from whence it cometh and whither it goeth. So, that word so means in this manner, or thus, is everyone that is born of the Spirit. Now, nobody has control of the wind. And the verse before that, it says, that which is born of the flesh is flesh. We had no control over that. And that which is born of the Spirit is spirit. So, when you jump, last time you jumped to 3:16, there's not one verse in the Bible that says you have to believe to be born again. You have to believe to be saved. It's two different things. And it's backed up by the first statement Jesus made. Except a man be born again, he cannot see the kingdom of God. You have to see. In verse 14, and as Moses lifted up the serpent in the wilderness, even so must the Son of Man be lifted up. So when Moses lifted up the serpent in the wilderness, God said, everyone that looketh upon it will be spared. So we have to be able to see. So once we're born from above, or born of God, or born of the Spirit, now the next step is salvation. So God presents, first he presents the new birth, and then he presents the natural progression into being saved.
0: All right. Let me just say, for the sake of our listeners who may not be sure why you're making this point, Jimmy is a frequent caller, and he's a Calvinist. And Calvinists don't believe that humans, in their natural state, can become believers in Christ. They don't believe that we can choose Christ because of the doctrine of total depravity, which is the first of the 5 points of Calvinism, as they're usually itemized. They believe that total depravity renders us incapable of believing or repenting because we're dead in trespasses and sins until God comes and brings us to life. And this bringing to life is the new birth. So it is this bringing to life is also called regeneration. So the question that Calvinists and non-Calvinists disagree about would be the answer to the question, what comes first, faith or regeneration? People who are not Calvinists believe that faith comes first, and as a result of faith, you're born again. Calvinists believe that regeneration, or being born again, comes first, and because that happens, you can come alive and then you can believe and repent, and that you couldn't before that. So that's why this is coming up with Jimmy, and it's a difference of opinion that I think is not hard to resolve if you don't have a theological agenda in your mind. I mean, to make a distinction between being born again and being saved here is a strange thing to do. Because Jesus does say it is through faith that we will have eternal life. And that's what being born again does. You pass from death into life. When you're regenerated, you become alive. And when Nicodemus was asking, how can these things be? When Jesus was talking about being born of the Spirit, and he said, well, how can these things be? Jesus eventually says, I believe he answers him, but not until you get to verse 15 or 14. It says, as Moses lifted up the serpent in the wilderness, even so must the Son of Man be lifted up, that whoever believes in him should not perish but have eternal life. So the serpent was lifted up. The people had to look at the serpent to be healed of their snake bite. It was a simple thing to do. It wasn't something they were incapable of doing because of total depravity. They weren't so totally depraved that they couldn't look at the serpent. They could. And he says, now that's parallel to what is going to happen to me. I'm going to be lifted up on the cross. And whoever believes in me will what? Not perish, but have everlasting life. That is, they'll pass from death unto life. That is, they'll be regenerated. So regeneration comes as a result of believing. That's what Jesus seems to say there. And he doesn't make any distinction here between believing or being saved, I should say, on the one hand, and being born again on the other. This distinction that you're making is your own. It's your own distinction. You're reading into the passage, nothing remotely like it in the passage. Now, at the end of John, because you know John has been a gospel that talks a lot about eternal life, and we're born again into eternal life. At the end of chapter 20 of John, verse 30, it says, truly Jesus did many other signs in the presence of his disciples, which are not written in this book. These are written that you may believe that Jesus is the Christ, the Son of God, and that believing, you may have life in his name. Now, it's very clear. He's saying, I'm telling you these things, Jesus, so you will believe. He doesn't say that you're dead in trespasses and sins, so you can't believe, so forget it. No, I'm trying to persuade you to believe, because I believe it is possible for you to be persuaded into believing that Jesus is the Son of God. And when you believe, you will obtain eternal life. Okay, so eternal life comes after believing. Paul taught the same thing, certainly, in Colossians chapter 2, when Paul is talking about what Christians have experienced. He says in verse 13, Colossians 2:13, and you being dead in your trespasses. Okay, there's that term that Calvinists make so much of. Being dead in trespasses, they say, well, if you're dead in trespasses, you can't believe, you can't repent. I'm not sure where they're getting that. Paul doesn't say that, and Jesus doesn't say that, but that's they're making that up, I guess. You being dead in your trespasses and the uncircumcision of your flesh, he has made alive together with him, having forgiven you all trespasses. Now notice the grammar here. He has made you alive, having forgiven you. I mean, that's past tense. That's the past participle. Because he has forgiven you, he has made you alive, is what he's saying. And therefore, you were dead in trespasses and sins, but then you got forgiven. How's that happen? Well, when you believe. The Bible says, you know, we're justified by faith. So you get forgiven. And as a result of that, having forgiven you your trespasses, he also made you alive. So again, the forgiving is before the making you alive. So I'm not seeing your case, Jimmy. I just don't see it as a very persuasive one.
2: Is that it?
0: Yep.
2: Can I ask you one more question?
0: Okay.
2: Okay, in verse 6 it says, that which is born of the flesh is flesh. And he's doing a complete parallel to the spiritual birth. Mm-hmm. Did you have anything to say about your first birth, your fleshly birth?
0: Does anybody? No, of course not.
2: You don't exist. You don't exist. And when we become born again, we're a new creation. We're a new creature. And that's something that God did.
0: Right. I agree with that. But the parallel is not exact. Because as you said, before you were born, or we might want to say before you were conceived, you did not exist. And that's exactly what isn't true of those who were born of the Spirit. They did exist before they were born of the Spirit. And not only did they exist, they had mental activity. And they made choices about many things. They made choices about what they'd put on in the morning, what job they'd work at, who they would marry, whether they'd have children, and how they'd raise them. You know, people who are not Christians make those decisions all the time. Some of them make a decision to become Christians. Now to say, well, of course they can make lots of decisions, they just can't make the decision to become a Christian. Well, you're making that up. Yeah, that's just coming out of whole cloth. You're just making it up out of thin air. To say that a person can choose who they will marry, but they won't choose who they will worship, is, I mean, okay, say it if you want to. But you see, that kind of a statement reflects a total investment in a certain theological prejudice, which is not taught in Scripture. You have to read it in. When I first read James White in an article he wrote about Calvinism, he said, one thing I like about Calvinism, it's a totally exegetical, you know, doctrine. No, it isn't. It's almost totally eisegetical. None of the things that Calvinists say about these verses are actually stated in the verses. They are reading them into the verses. They're not there. So, I mean, I just say, Jimmy, ask yourself, if someone hadn't told me these Augustinian doctrines were true, would there be anything in these verses that would compel me? Now, you said, well, you didn't ask to be born the first time. True, I didn't. And before I was born the first time, I didn't breathe either, or hear, or see, or talk, or do anything, or think. But before you're born again, before you're born in the Spirit, you do all those things. And so it's not exactly parallel. And to suggest that, you know, well, when you're dead in trespasses and sins, you can't repent. Well, tell that to the prodigal son, or frankly, tell it to Jesus, who made up the story of the prodigal son. He said that that son was separated from his father, was dead, and was lost. Dead, yes. He said, my son was dead, and now he's alive. But while he was dead and lost, he made a decision to go back to his father. And then he came alive again when he reunited with his father as a result of that decision. Now, Jesus made that story up. Maybe he didn't know about Calvinism, because he would have said, he certainly would not have said that the boy was dead at the time he made the decision to repent. But that's exactly what Jesus teaches in the story. So I don't think Jesus ever heard of Augustine's doctrines, and which is why no one heard of Augustine's doctrines before Augustine. The doctrines you're holding are the doctrines of Augustine. And for 400 years before him, no Christian teacher taught them. And I don't think anyone should be teaching them today. But Jimmy, I appreciate your call. Good to hear from you again. All right, let's talk to Troy in Chandler, Arizona. And by the way, we might be able to get another call or two in if you want to call right now. 844-484-5737. Troy, welcome. Thanks for calling.
3: Hey, thank you, Steve. Make it quick here. Had a little mini revelation the other morning, and was thinking about the limitations of our minds here on Earth, and you know, getting a new body when we die and go to be with the Lord, but thinking about our minds and you know how blown away we're going to be when we get to heaven, and you know, I was thinking about Scripture, like, eye has not seen, ear hath not heard the things God has in store for men, for those who love Him, Ephesians 3:20, that kind of thing. My question is, do you have any scriptures or thoughts on this thing? I was just getting excited about the eternal destiny, and I didn't know quite how to phrase the question, but I know that, you know, when in doubt, ask Steve. So,
0: well, when in doubt, ask Steve a question.
3: Yeah, well, what, any thoughts or, you know, scriptures that can elaborate more on, like, our minds and understanding and when we go to heaven? I'm sorry if that's vague. Or
0: well, the I mean, with reference to the specific point you're making, the only one I can think of is that Paul said, for now we know in part, but then we shall know even as also we're known. To my mind, that's the one verse that actually says something about our mental state or our knowledge or whatever, you know, when Jesus returns. You know, it's very interesting that the Bible doesn't tell us more about that kind of thing. I know that when I was growing up as a Christian, and I've been a Christian since I was a child, and studied, read and thought about and studied my Bible from a very early age, I just kind of assumed, because of the Christian culture I was in, that Christianity was primarily about what happens after you die, primarily about getting your ticket to heaven and not going to hell when you die. It seems, I probably got that impression because preachers always talked about going to heaven. They always talked about missing hell. And they always emphasized we're saved by faith, not by works. And by saved, they meant justified. They meant we're going to go to heaven because of faith, not works. It seemed like that was the whole emphasis. The whole emphasis was believe in Jesus and you go to heaven when you die. And so I kind of expected that to be the theme of the New Testament. It certainly isn't a theme in the Old Testament. In fact, frankly, the Old Testament doesn't even discuss that. The New Testament does a little bit, but nowhere near as much as I thought it would. It turns out that the New Testament has very, very little to say about the next life, either in hell or heaven. Both are acknowledged to exist, but not much more is said than that. A little bit, but not much. So almost everything else would be speculation. And, you know, I don't know what our mental state will be like. I sometimes have mentioned that, you know, my mental state as an adult is very, very different than when I was a child. And Paul talks about it that way. When I was a child, I thought as a child, I spoke as a child, I acted as a child. But when I became a man, I put away those childish things. That's when he says, now we know in part, but then we'll know even as also we're known, 1 Corinthians 13. But, you know, as a child, I hate to bore those who've heard me say this because I say this fairly frequently, but when I was a child on the way to church once, I remember I asked my dad, what's heaven going to be like? And I was a little child, so he had to put it in simple terms. He said, well, in heaven, you will have everything that you want. And as a child, I took those words very seriously. And I pictured myself in heaven with a whole bunch of toys. Every toy I could imagine that I couldn't afford to buy myself now. And with powers I don't have. The power to be invisible. The power to shrink down to the size of my toys. The power to, you know, fly. I mean, that's all the things I want. And I thought, well, in heaven I'll be able to do all that because I'll have everything I want. But you see, as an adult, if I were to list the things I want, they'd be different things. I mean, I wouldn't mind being invisible or flying, things like that. I'm not sure I would see that as necessary or practical. The point is, I had childish desires. I certainly don't want any more toys. I would love to divest myself of most of what I don't need now. But the truth is that children think one way. Adults think another way. And Paul, all that Paul says is now we think like children. Then we'll think like adults. But a child can't imagine what an adult will think like. We can kind of remember what a child thinks like because we used to be them, but a child can't think like an adult and can't know what an adult thinks. So we can't really answer the question you're asking. I wish I could, but it's not the kind of thing the Bible really discusses. So I'm going to have to say, I don't know. Don't know about that one. Thank you for your call, though. We've got some callers to take here. Sherian from Georgia, welcome to The Narrow Path. Thanks for calling.
4: Hey, how are you?
0: I'm fine, thanks.
4: Good. Listen, first of all, I just discovered this this station, and I'm glad that I've been a part of it today. And secondly, I appreciate the explanation of the word challenge with the Calvinist. And thirdly, the Adam and Eve thing was, they didn't even know they were wrong until Adam bit the apple, but fruit, because it said after Adam bit it, then their eyes were open.
0: Yeah.
4: So they could have had any preconceived notions or thinking this or the other, because they didn't know until after Adam bit the fruit.
0: Well, thank you for those thoughts.
4: My time up?
0: No, do you have a question? We're almost, my time's almost up. My time's almost up. Go ahead.
4: My question, real quick. Why do conservatives or whatever have such a problem, that Christians conservatives have a problem with socialism? Because the Bible talks about taking care of the least of these and the poor.
0: Right. Well, that's not what socialism does. Socialism claims to do so. But see, God likes generosity. God wants us to love each other. And when you love, it says in 1 John, you know, if you see your brother have need and you shut up your bowels of compassion from him, how does the love of God dwell in you? God wants us to love. That means he wants us to be generous. He wants us to help the poor. Socialism doesn't have anything to do with generosity. Socialism is a governmental program where they take by force money from people who are hardworking, productive people and give it away to people who may or may not be hardworking. I mean, there's a lot of needy people in this country. Some of them can't help it, and some could. But the government doesn't make a distinction. If you're poor, you get the money. If you're rich, you get it taken from you. What this involves is not generosity in any way, because the people who have the money taken from them are not being generous. It's taken by law. The government takes it by force. If they don't give it, they'll go to jail. That's not generosity. The government isn't being generous either, because it's not their money. It's not that the government's giving away their own money. That would be generous. But they take somebody else's money. And for me to stick a gun in my neighbor's head and say, give me your money so I can help my favorite charity, I'm not being generous. See, socialism is trying to institutionalize something that should be done spiritually. The fruit of the Spirit is love. And God wants us as Christians to have love for our neighbor and to share. And by the way, it's just a statistical fact that Christians contribute more to charities per capita than any other demographic does. And used to do more before the government was confiscating money and distributing it, because now, of course, we recognize the government's going to take care of that. But God wants us to take care of that. And us taking care of that doesn't mean the government puts a gun to our head and says, give us all your money so we can give it to someone else. It means that we happily, without a gun to our head, give it to other people if they need it, because we love them. So there's no love in socialism. There's just control. There's just government control. And there's just confiscation of money from certain people and redistribution to people who may or may not deserve it. Remember, Paul said, when he's talking about the distribution of money among the Christians, he says, well, if someone won't work, don't let him eat. In other words, everybody's got to do what they can, and those who do what they can and can't get much, the others will help them out. But if someone's not doing anything, just said, well, I'll let the hard-working people support me, Paul says, no, don't put them in the redistribution. They don't, they're just leeches. Now, there are people in this country who are leeches, and there's people who are not.

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1: The Bible says, "The eyes of the Lord run to and fro throughout the whole earth to show himself strong on behalf of those who love and trust him." 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
2: We're in the habit of selling them and bringing the money to distribute to the poor. So it says there was none among them that had need, because these people were out of love and generosity sharing with each other. This was not a government program, and no one was forced to do it. That way, it was actually generous. But when someone's forced to do it, there's no generosity involved. They just want to stay out of jail. And the government who's taken it from them isn't being generous, because the government doesn't own the money. They stole it from someone else. And then they waste it. They don't use it on programs that Christianity would support in many cases. Anyway, those are the differences. I do appreciate you calling with that, Shirian. That is a great question. 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
4: 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Conflicts rage. Lives are lost. The news is inundated with updates. Issues are turned inside out, angle upon angle scrutinized. 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
1: Hello, I'm David Jeremiah. 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In a time when many voices seek to pull us apart, we must remember this. 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So let us ask the Lord to help us walk in truth, speak with grace, and demonstrate the kind of character that can strengthen a nation. And may God bless America.
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4: Welcome to Seculo. Will Haynes here, joined in studio by Jordan Seculo. And this one is kind of a head-scratcher, folks, because I remember not too long ago, if you were a conservative and you warned of socialists or socialist policies that were creeping in from the far left into kind of the mainstream Democrat platform, you were called a conspiracy theorist. You were mocked, saying, oh, that's so funny. They're afraid of socialists, yada, yada. But what we have now is a real engagement from the DSA, Democrat Socialists of America, using the Democrat Party to get their candidates elected and nominated to these party leaders as they move forward to a general election. It started with Mamdani winning the mayor race. You also had many of them in the squad who were DSA affiliated, AOC. But now we're seeing it grow. We're seeing that three in New York were able to unseat establishment, long-term congressmen in some cases, and in the primary. This isn't all of a sudden they flipped the seat. They were able to take the power away from their mainstream candidate or the incumbent in many places to win a nomination in a seat where they will pretty easily win in November. So you'd think that the leadership at least would be cautioning people, like, okay, let's not blow this out of proportion, you know, try to settle people down as they see what's happening within their own party. But that's not what you hear from Senator Chuck Schumer, the minority leader in the Senate, as he was asked by reporters on Capitol Hill last night about what happened the night before. Let's go ahead and play bite one, how Chuck Schumer sees this.
6: About the candidates who lost their race, it feels like he's going after establishment folks here. I mean, are you concerned about your own race coming up?
7: Do you still feel like this is the same party that you once elected you 50 years ago?
8: We have a great unified party, and we're going to stop Trump.
9: Are you worried about your political future now?
4: There we go, Jordan. We have a great unified party, and we're going to stop Trump. This is coming from the minority leader in the Senate. Yeah. Obviously, he hopes to take back majority leader. I don't think that's going to happen. But you hear that at the same time, his counterpart on the House side, they were chanting at some of these rallies, you're next, yes, to Hakeem Jeffries.
10: Yes. I mean, this is, again, I don't know what party he's talking about that's united. because we've seen this Democrat socialist movement come into New York, and with the mayor backing these very radical candidates to take on incumbent Democrats who themselves are pretty liberal. I mean, these are not like moderate Democrats. They represent progressive areas of New York City, and yet they were not liberal enough because they don't want all prisons to be closed. They don't think that, you know, everybody should be able to immigrate here. No immigration laws in the country, and defunding the police, and of course, anti-Israel. What we saw with the unifier among a lot of these races was an anti-Israel, anti-Jewish bias. So even when a Democrat, Dan Goldman, who was on the, he was the lead counsel for the first impeachment committee. So when we were down there on the floor of the Senate, he, again, was the House's lead counsel to impeach President Trump in that first impeachment. So he gets all that attention. You would say, okay, that's a good way to move into a very left, district in New York City, a well-known family. But because he happens to be Jewish and a supporter of Israel, though he's not certainly not the number one supporter, I don't see him like on the front line necessarily, because of his progressive areas that he represents, he was too moderate, too Jewish, I would say,
4: right,
10: to represent the district anymore.
4: That's right. And we're going to talk about this as we come back from the break. And I've got a kind of a breakdown. It shows, obviously, the minority leader in the Senate, Chuck Schumer, trying to save some face here, as they are probably really freaking out, trying to figure out how to fix this. But I'll read some headlines when I get back to you. You're not going to want to miss it. And if you are watching this and this is your first time seeing us, go ahead and subscribe to the channel. Give us a thumbs up and tell us where you're watching from in the chat, because it really helps us get the word out to more people. But we'll be right back with more about how the Democrats are handling these losses, as you call it, on Tuesday.
11: 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To have every one of these Jesus wells dug. It's Big Wave Dave, David James with GFA World. And your empathy, your kindness, your compassion, as you take that sip of water or your Frappuccino or coffee or tea or soda or juice, say, God, thank you that I'm not drinking as the base of this beverage contaminated water, water that's shared by every living creature doing everything in it. God, thank you that I don't have that. And what we're doing is taking that blessing and gifting that to families and children in Africa and Asia who don't have fresh, clean water and are dying. On top of that, it unlocks an education, a future, a hope, a shackle of poverty being broken. And the best part, eternal addresses being changed forever because of your kindness in Jesus' name. Would you make your best gift now for the Jesus Well? TheWordSacramento.com, 866-946-2742.
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13: This is Beverly Bradley from Family Ministries, and I would like to pray for you right now. Heavenly Father, I thank you for every person listening to this right now. I thank you for your love for them, for your devotion to them, Lord. And it is my prayer that they will see and know you in a new way. That anything they've ever heard about you that's true or right, that it will go deep into their hearts. And that you will protect them from anything they've ever heard or thought of you that's not true. Let them know how loved they are, how safe they are, Lord. And I pray right now that whatever area they need to be comforted or healed in, they will trust their hearts to you. Father, I thank you for your pursuing them like the wonderful shepherd that you are, coming after your lambs. We love you and rejoice in you. In Jesus' name I pray. Amen.
4: Welcome back to Seculo. Will Haynes here, joined by Jordan Seculo in studio, as we go through the spin that we're seeing out of the leadership of the Democrat Party as they try to make sense of their new world, their new reality, that after these three socialists win in New York City. And this isn't just for the mayor of New York City, even though that's a big position. These are three members of Congress that will be effectively elected now. There's not going to be much of an opposition in these districts. Once you win the primary, you've pretty much got your seat. So we're having three new members of the House that are openly socialists. I remember just a few years back, if you were concerned about creeping socialism in this country, you were mocked by the media, mocked by the left. And, oh, how that's so funny. You think that socialism, you know, I mean, there was even that famous line of when Mitt Romney was debating Barack Obama, and he said something in effect, he thought that Russia was a geopolitical foe. Barack Obama said the 1980s called, they want their foreign policy back. So just the concern about these types of things made you something to be laughed at not too long ago. But I want to play again to reset. This is what Leader Schumer said it just yesterday about these wins for the socialist in New York when asked about it on Capitol Hill. Bite one.
6: About the candidates who lost the race, it feels like he's going after establishment folks here. I mean, are you concerned about your own race coming up?
7: Do you still feel like this is the same party that you once elected you 50 years ago?
8: We have a great unified party, and we're going to stop Trump.
9: Are you worried about your political future now?
4: So right there, you have the minority leader of the Senate saying, we are a unified party. Well, really? Because here's what some headlines read. This is what his friendly media, the press that normally is propping up everything that people like Chuck Schumer or Hakeem Jeffries say. Here's what they had to say. This is NBC News. A tale of two Democrat parties. And that's from the political desk, the analysis there in their political desk. Politico, an emboldened hard left, eyes Schumer challenge. Wall Street Journal, Mondami deepens his influence and the divide in the Democrat Party. Then we've got The Atlantic saying New York's warning for Hakeem Jeffries and Chuck Schumer. This doesn't sound, Jordan, that the friendly media sees this as rosy as the minority leader Chuck Schumer does.
10: And in fact, I mean, the truth is there's no way you can see this as rosy if you're Chuck Schumer, because the kind of candidates that were primary were candidates like him. And so they have similar backings. Yes, they had, these were liberals representing progressive areas who went down because of specific things about them that weren't progressive enough. They weren't liberal enough. They weren't anti-Israel enough. They weren't at pro-Hamas rallies the day after October 7th as one of these candidates from the Democrat Socialist Party in New York who took out one of the incumbents was. I mean, they were there the next day on October 8th in rallies, again, supporting what happened October 7th and denouncing Israel. So if you're not that radical, then they're coming for you. And so it's not like they're coming for Republicans or moderate Democrats. They're coming for what we consider progressive liberal Democrats who they believe are now outside the mainstream of their own constituents. They're too moderate for the progressive areas, whether it's a district or state that they represent. The only thing that Chuck Schumer and some of these Senate candidates have going for them is that you have a much larger swath of voters than you do in just a congressional district that happens to be in New York City. And these three districts all, you know, falling very far left. Chuck Schumer's got the benefit of the whole state, and that may save some senators who, again, but we're talking about very liberal leadership of the Democrat Party. We're not talking about the one moderate Democrat left here or there. They're not moderates at all, but they are becoming moderates in their own party, and they're becoming ineffective leaders in their own party very quickly. And they're losing to this new younger group, which might appeal to these really progressive districts, Will, but to everyone else seem just extremist and dangerous, actually.
4: Well, and
10: really anti-American.
4: Here's what I want to hear from you watching. Call me 1-800-684-3110. As Jordan was even saying, these seem like extremist positions, but we also know how well-oiled of a machine the DNC is. In that if more of these candidates, one, they've lost their grip on some of these primaries, the DNC, if they then are running as their nominees for office, do you think that this is something that the organization as a whole, the DNC, caves to? And we start to see more of this around the country. I want to hear from you. Do you think that there is a rise of socialism that is already being able to topple the leadership and the stronghold that the DNC has over their nomination process? Because that's one of their prizes at the DNC, is the ability to control which candidates are eventually nominated. But I want to hear from you about that, 1-800-684-3110. But listen to this bite. This is bite four. This is a supercut of just some of the statements. It's four statements. It's from the three that won and then the mayor of New York about basically what their marching orders are, what they are running on and what they won on. This is after the victory. Take a listen to what they believe in their own words.
14: Abolish ICE, free Palestine, organize your union.
15: Solidarity is the force that we need to vanquish Trump's fascism, to abolish ICE, and to stand up to the billionaire.
16: We have to use every tool in the toolbox to make sure that we abolish ICE.
17: It was not the end of a political movement. It was the beginning.
4: Here's what's so interesting to me as well, Jordan, because you have the mayor of New York, who actually is a very charismatic leader. You may not agree with a single thing he does, but he's smooth. He is very good, quick on his feet in interviews. He's also very disarming with the opposition. Even the way that he and President Trump got along, you could see he is a very savvy individual. Yeah. And that's obviously why he was able to win elected office of being a nobody in the political world prior to this. Those other three are not. That's the caution to me. Yeah. You get a charismatic person that can get out there and really wow people on stage, and maybe they're not listening what they're hearing, but they vote for them. Those other three are the opposite of Mondami in a way, but even more like dyed in the wool when it comes to the socialist policies. I mean, they're running on abolish ICE and free Palestine. Yeah. Those are two issues.
10: The fact that they are running inside the Democrat Party. So if you're outside of New York City, and you're, you know, let's say central, somewhere in the Midwest or the Southeast or even on the West Coast in many districts, all you'd have to do is take what they said at that rally after their victories, play those sound bites and say, this is what's coming to Washington, D.C. from the Democrat Party. So how on earth could you trust voting for anybody who is willing to put the same party label next to their name as these individuals? And you just run that, because this is not what they're saying behind closed doors. This is what they're campaigning on. And that message has to be made loud and clear to voters across the country, because it gets past the savviness. You hear what they say: abolish ICE, stop deportations, defund the police. The list goes on and on. Take down billionaires, whatever that means, which really means middle class Americans, because there's so many people who work for those billionaires and have created a nice upper and middle class lives for people, because usually billionaires employ thousands of people. And so they, of course, skip past that big asterisk there and act like they're the evildoers. So what you'd go to, and you say, all you have to do in a lot of places is play that, because you're not having to say, hey, this is what they're really like behind closed doors. They're saying this publicly because it's popular. So for me, I mean, the message is to mainstream Democrats is, can you save your own party, or is it a sinking ship that is, again, may have some successes in very progressive parts of the country, but you get outside of those progressive areas, and this is scary. This is scary sounding to even a lot of people who would consider themselves a liberal for political purposes.
4: Well, and I think we should play now. This is a friend of the broadcast, friend of yours, Congressman Moskowitz, Jared Moskowitz from Florida. He is kind of in the Moskowitz-Fetterman kind of group of the party, I think, is not many left. But let's play Bite 14. This is what the congressman had to say.
18: The DSA has been increasing their power in New York. The Democratic Socialists of America. You know, they have a mayor, and he's obviously flexing his power. Thankfully, we live in Florida, and we don't have Democratic Socialists like they have in New York. And you know, like, that's something that people in New York are going to have to decide whether, you know, they want to stay there and deal with those policies or leave.
4: Well, and to his point, I think South Florida, yeah, I think you have a little bit more cushion because of how large the Cuban population is.
10: Yes.
4: That is against a lot of what these people in New York are saying.
10: The socialist name alone,
4: right?
10: You'd lose a lot of elections in South Florida just because you putting that term is so it's enraging to so many people still there who left, had to flee their homes because of socialism, and so you see that embrace of it, and it really does turn them off and turns generations off, because they've heard the stories from their parents, from their grandparents, from their great-grandparents. But what Jared was saying there is key too. This is a Democrat congressman saying, you Democrats may want to decide not to live in New York anymore, because it's not a safe place for mainstream liberal Democrats. We're not talking about outside the norm. We're talking about mainstream liberal Democrats aren't liberal enough for New York anymore.
4: And he actually has a challenger in Florida, Larkin, that is related DSA.
19: After nearly 50 years, Roe versus Wade, the tragic ruling that manufactured a so-called right to abortion, has been overturned by the United States Supreme Court. This is the moment the ACLJ has been fighting for. It's the biggest victory we've achieved in our three-decade-long fight against the soulless abortion industry. And believe me, abortionists like Planned Parenthood are devastated. This victory would not have been possible without the steadfast prayer and support of ACLJ members like you. On behalf of the entire ACLJ, I thank you for standing with us against the abortion industry and helping us save defenseless babies. I thank you for making this victory possible. And I ask you for your continued prayer and support as we continue to battle against barbaric new abortion laws across our nation.
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4: Welcome back to Seculo. We're going to take a little bit of a detour here to talk about some of the work of the ACLJ. But don't worry, if you're on hold right now and you're calling about the situation of the victories in New York for the socialists, the way that that the leadership is trying to spin it out of New York, here's what we've got. We've got a new brief that we have filed at the Supreme Court as this case has made its way up. We also filed at the appeal stage of this as well. Yeah. But this has to do with parental rights. It has to do with protecting children. And it is really a unique angle that the ACLJ, as well as ACLJ Action in some of these cases as well, are starting to wade into because of all the questions that are coming up in courts now about parental rights and protecting children in the tech world. We talked a few weeks ago about the way we're trying to work with Roblox to try and get to the bottom of how a game within the game was able to get platformed on there, that reenacted Sandy Hook. And that was where people could participate in that. So that's just one angle because we're trying to say, hey, look, work with us. We're conservatives. We can work and make things safer for children without having to get to legislation. But sometimes there is legislation that's needed. And that's what's happening here. In Texas, they had a Senate bill, 2420, that was called the Texas App Store Accountability Act. And Jordan, this was really a parental rights type of bill, right, that helped parents know that they could safely let their children participate in the online economy, right, but in a way that made sure that they still retain control as well as oversight into what their kids are involved, right, in.
10: It requires, and again, this is all new. So even these requirements, we all acknowledge it's not going to be perfect, but we need to start working on it. So we've done that at the ACLJ. We've testified on it at the federal level, at state levels, and of course, we've been involved in the court cases like in Texas. This case at the U.S. Supreme Court is because the Fifth Circuit said we don't have to stay this law while we are looking at it, whether, you know, it's constitutional, whether it violates other federal laws or not, that this law can go into force. And then we've had this appeal from the groups that oppose our position. They've said, no, they want the Supreme Court to put an emergency stay in so that the law out of Texas cannot go into force in Texas. This is what the law requires. App stores to verify a user's age through commercially reasonable methods. That means you don't need to go spend trillions of dollars. It has to be commercially reasonable. We're not trying to put a tax on app stores. We're trying to say, make them safer. Classify accounts as adult or minor accounts. again, this will put more power into the hands of parents, and some of this will take parental responsibility. You as a parent will have to take some of this on yourself by making sure that you're signed up the right way. So if you signed up as a minor's account for your child, obtain parental consent. You've seen that already with many apps do this already and applications. If you have a child that tries to purchase something through the app, is you will get a notice yourself and you can actually accept it or deny it. But you sign up for that. It's technology we know that already does work. And then of course, getting parental consent before there's any purchases. We were just talking about that. You can, many apps have already got this in place. But the industry itself, what they try to say, Will, is that there's no way to do this without violating privacy rights. And then how are we going to verify minors and all this and that? And I think this is where it goes to the parental. It really starts with parents taking control. And so while the apps have to have these actions available, the parents are going to have to turn them on.
4: Right.
10: The parents are going to have to be the monitors. Honestly, if you're going to give the kids these apps and you're not going to monitor it all, these laws aren't going to do much protection for you. Where they're going to work is for the parent who says, as I'm setting up this new technology for my kid, they're this age, I'm going to put this level of restriction on, and the apps are going to be, and these app stores are going to make it a lot easier and clearer for you to do that.
4: Well, and here's, I think.
10: So it's not app by app. Right now, that's the issue. You have to go app by app instead of the app store in general doing that for you.
4: And one of the reasons it's also important to get ahead of this on the front side of it is when you start to, one, this is right now kind of being fought on a First Amendment type, yes, free speech, freedom of commerce in some ways, kind of issue. They're trying to say, like, and privacy rights. Like, so several different traditional constitutional issues that are being brought up here. And obviously you're having companies and even app makers that would be opposed to this. You wonder why places like Amazon have a one click to purchase. The less friction to revenue for a company they're going to want. So any sort of barrier to purchase, it may not be nefarious, their opposition to this. It's just that, hey, we want to run our business the easiest way, the most profitable way. Right. But I think even this, getting on the front end of it, taking it on as a parental rights issue, it's something that ACLJ historically has done across the board when it comes to situations like this where the state or outsiders are trying to exert more authority or control over your child than you, the parent. But I think the other thing here that it would be smart for app makers, for big tech companies to get ahead of and maybe support common sense things like this instead of fighting it in court.
10: Right.
4: The more and more we see studies that come out of how technology and games and even algorithms affect the brain when it comes to even things like dopamine and the way that they can in and of themselves be addictive. I think they're going to lose those battles more and more the longer we get down the road, because the government already regulates tobacco products, right, regulates alcohol, other addictive chemicals. If you were to start to look at it under that vein, which I know the tech companies don't want it to be looked at, right, it could be much worse for them. So it's important even at this level to start working through this. Common sense, let parents have some authority in their family lives to be able to regulate internally these type things. It doesn't have to be the government regulating if you allow the parents to do it. And that's, in one sense, what we're asking for here.
10: Especially as we see our economies, I mean, you can't deny it. These apps and this technology is going to be used more and more in the classroom. It's going to be
4: right,
10: more and more part of young people's lives, whether you like that or not. That is kind of clear now. And so their ability to utilize this technology is going to be part of their ability to then prosper in this new economy that they're going to be entering, which is hard to even imagine what it could be like for some of the kids that we're talking about that this would apply to, because we're talking about usually under 16 years old for this to apply to. And again, puts the onus on parents as well as these app stores. As you said, Will, unfortunately, it's about money.
4: Right.
10: This is about, like you said, getting the easy click to download. They don't really care about whether it's good content or content the kid shouldn't be getting. It's easy purchases versus one more step. And then they'll try to argue, then what are we going to do with privacy? Unfortunately, when we get to the courts on these, which is where they end up, but when we get to the courts on these, it's not where you necessarily always want to end up when it comes to technology. And so what I hope the courts just do here is just say, let the law do what Texas Fifth Circuit did with our brief, is let the law go into force, and you'll see that this can work, and it's not going to be this ominous hanging over the industry that runs the app stores, and that it's going to be one of the tools parents can use to keep their kids protected online.
4: That's right. And folks, when you support the ACLJ, you support things like this very brief that we just filed at the U.S. Supreme Court. So you're supporting that work. 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So when you stand with the ACLJ, you're standing with families across the country. You are helping make this country safer and better for the American family. 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
1: There's a moment most of us dread when everything we've planned, everything we've built, everything we've wanted has to go. Not because we failed, but because God has a different idea. Chuck Swindoll has lived that moment more than once, and he'll tell you plainly, it was the hardest thing he ever did. Today on Insight for Living, Chuck opens the Bible to John 18. In this passage, Jesus asked a question that stopped a crowd cold, and it may just stop you cold too. Chuck titled his message, "The Cup That He Drank."
22: You'll find in your worship folder an outline. On the other side of the outline is a chart. We'll look at both later. Put that at Luke chapter 9, please. Just tuck it there in the crease of your Bible at Luke 9. And then turn to John 18. John 18 is a very moving account of the arrest of Jesus in the garden, just after the Last Supper and just before the torture related to the cross, followed by, of course, his death as he hung there for us. John 18 is just in between those two segments in time. When Jesus had spoken these words, he went forth with his disciples over the ravine of the Kidron, where there was a garden into which he himself entered and his disciples. Now Judas also, who was betraying him, knew the place, for Jesus had often met there with his disciples. Judas then, having received the Roman cohort and officers from the chief priests and the Pharisees, came there with lanterns and torches and weapons. Jesus, therefore, knowing all the things that were coming upon him, went forth and said to them, "Whom do you seek?" They answered him, "Jesus the Nazarene." He said to them, "I am he." And Judas also, who was betraying him, was standing with them. When therefore he said to them, "I am he," they drew back and fell to the ground. Again therefore he asked them, "Whom do you seek?" And they said, "Jesus the Nazarene." Jesus answered, "I told you that I am he. If therefore you seek me, let these go their way, that the word might be fulfilled which he spoke, 'Of those whom thou hast given me, I lost not one. Simon Peter, therefore, having a sword, drew it and struck the high priest's slave and cut off his right ear. The slave's name was Malchus. Jesus therefore said to Peter, "Put the sword into the sheath. The cup which the Father has given me, shall I not drink it?"
2: 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Chuck titled today's message, The Cup That He Drank.
22: When God wants to do an impossible task, he takes an impossible person and crushes him. You've heard me give you that quotation before. It isn't original with me. It has come from the teaching of the late Dr. Alan Redpath. When I was a first-year student at Dallas Seminary, Dr. Redpath came from Moody Memorial Church to bring a lectureship at our school. He'd come in for just a few days for really a mini-series where he chose to speak on Christ and especially on a dimension of the cross that, frankly, I'd never heard emphasized before. I've forgotten much of what Dr. Redpath taught, but a few lines like that one I will never forget. Let me repeat it. When God wants to do an impossible task, he takes an impossible person and crushes him. Now, at first that sounds brutal, if not altogether cruel, until you understand that becoming like Christ is a very painful process. In fact, it takes a long time for many people to get really serious about their walk with Christ. And that lengthy period of time is marked by crushing experiences. Which brings me to another line that Dr. Redpath gave. The conversion of a soul is the miracle of a moment, but the making of a saint is the task of a lifetime. Think about that. I've come to see that nothing touches us that doesn't first pass through the hand of God, all the crushing notwithstanding. But this isn't about me. This is about what Christ is teaching us. Now, understand the word saint is used in the broad sense, not in the sense of a figure that stands in the wall there that is made out of stone or someone who's called a saint. We're talking about a disciple of Jesus. Coming to know Christ is, in a point of time, a decision made for the Savior where we receive the gift of eternal life by faith because of God's grace. And we come to Christ alone by faith alone. That's called conversion. It's the miracle of a moment. However, the process of becoming disciples is a journey. As Redpath calls it, it's the task of a lifetime. Turn, if you will, to Luke chapter 9 in your Bibles. And as you do, open your outline to the opposite side. Would you just turn it on the reverse side? Sometimes there's a chart that helps us see something a little more clearly. And I hope this simple horizontal chart will do that for you. Start at the far left and work your way to the right. On the left, you will see an example or illustrations of words used in the scriptures regarding those who do not know Jesus Christ. We are called in Romans 2:1, people without excuse. We are, or we were, enemies, Romans 5:10 tells us. We were dead in trespasses and sins, says the first verse of Ephesians 2. Furthermore, we are told he who does not have the Son does not have the life. A section out of 1 John chapter 5. All of this describes those who do not know the Savior, and we were all in that situation at one time in our existence. We were what the Scripture calls lost, unsaved, without hope, without a future with God. We were away from God. And then you will notice by grace through faith, and that is all set forth in the New Testament, We come through the cross of Christ, Romans 5:8, where God proves his love to us in that while we were yet sinners, Christ died for us, so we come through the cross to faith in Christ. Notice that is called, in today's terms, conversion. That's called being born anew or born from above. Conversion. This is the miracle of a moment. Now notice the arrow takes you into the circle that is on your right here, and it's a large circle where we enter into the family of God. We become believers in Christ. That is, in a moment of time, we trust in Jesus, and we become believers in Christ. Notice around that circle are words describing that event or that experience, that decision. We are justified by faith, delivered from darkness. We are protected by God's power, born of the Spirit. We are sealed in Christ. We become children of God, and on that list could go around that major circle. Let me say to all of you who know Christ, you are in that circle. You may not feel like it some days, and truth be told, we may not act like it some days, but we are in Christ, and because of that, we are in the family of God, and that is a sealed and secure position to be. You will never be out of Christ once you have been accepted into the family. Just as you will never have someone else's family blood flowing through your system having been born into your family. No matter how you act, no matter how you feel, you will always bear the nature, the blood of your family heritage. The same in Christ, we are believers. Now look closer. Into the circle, there is a smaller group, and we put that in dotted lines because it is a process, it is a period of time we go through as we experience the beginning stages of discipleship, where we trust deeply in our Savior, where we are willing to give up our wills for His will, where we decide that the future is really in God's hands, not our own. Selfishness is thrown out the window, and in its place is a Christ-likeness that becomes the driving force of our lives. Let me add here, this is when the crushing takes place. It isn't crushing to come to know Christ. It becomes a crushing experience, a painful journey, as you learn and I learn to give up our wills for the Father's will. It is called, as Jesus put it, taking his cross and following him. Now, let me give you, if I may, in simple terms, a definition of being a believer in Christ. A Christian is a person who is rightly related to God through faith in Jesus Christ. If you have come by faith to Jesus Christ, you are a Christian. You have taken the gift of eternal life. You have become a believer in Christ. Acts 16, verse 31, believe on the Lord Jesus Christ and you will be saved. 1 John 5, 11, God has given us eternal life and this life is in His Son. Listen to this. He who has the Son has the life. He who does not have the Son does not have the life. So we enter into this relationship with God through faith in His Son. However, it doesn't mean we become automatically a disciple. It doesn't mean that Christ is Lord over every phase of our lives, or even many phases of our lives. That's a task of a lifetime. That's a journey that we must take faithfully and painfully as we grow and mature in Christ. I rejected the statement Redpath made when I was a first-year student at Dallas Seminary. I had known very little of crushing, to be frank about it. I thought that sounded very brutal. And then I came across Tozer's words, it's doubtful God can use anyone greatly till he's hurt him deeply. H-U-R-T, not H-E-A-R-D. Until he has hurt him deeply. Then I began to be crushed. And for whatever it's worth, you could say the same, I'm sure. My crushing continues to go on. The last couple of years of my life in ministry have been some of the most crushing of my entire Christian life. I have a friend who's close to me, and he said, I thought when you reach your age, the hard times stop and the good times enter. I said, well, I haven't gotten there yet, but I keep hoping. I don't think they ever come, not on this earth. Why? Because being transformed into the likeness of Christ is a painful journey. Now, what does becoming a disciple mean? It means becoming a close follower of Jesus Christ. It's a process. Listen to the process. When I denounce all lesser loyalties, I become a disciple of Christ when my love for Christ is greater than my love for my wife and for my children. I become a disciple of Christ when my goal is to please Him more than to please my parents or my parents' best wishes or someone else who has high expectations of me. It's the transfer of that drive. It includes the submission of my will to His will. It involves self-denial and unwillingness to pursue my own way and to go God's way to please Him. Now, you have your Bible open to Luke 9. I want you to look at verse 22 down through, we'll go down to verse 24. I know of no more clear and concise section of Scripture on discipleship in few words than Luke 9, 22 through 24. The Son of Man must suffer many things, be rejected by the elders and chief priests and scribes, be killed and be raised up on the third day. Look closely. He was saying to them all, remember last time we were together, I said context matters. Never, never pull verses out of context and make them walk on their own, so to speak. See them in the context. In the context, Jesus is with His own followers. He's with His men, the men He's chosen, and for a period of time, many, many, many months by now, He has been walking with them along life's journey, teaching them, training them, shaping them, mentoring them. Now He's alone with them, and He asks Peter the question, who do people say that I am? Or He asks all of them the question, and Peter answers, well, they say this, they say that, but we believe you're the Messiah, the Son of the living God. Verse 20, you're the Christ of God. The word Christ is the word that could be translated anointed one, often rendered Messiah. You are the Messiah of God. But He warned them, instructed them not to tell anyone. That's another subject. We won't go into it. Verse 22. Don't get hung up on 21. Let's go on. 22. He went on to say, the Son of Man must suffer many things. You read crushing in that? He should. The Son of Man must be crushed, which will include being rejected by the elders and chief priests and scribes. And in His case, it meant being killed and be raised up on the third day. Can you imagine those followers hearing that? Can you imagine Judas? The only reason he wanted to be a part of the band was to sort of be on that, well, special circle of people in the administration of the kingdom. I mean, his heart wasn't right. And he hears this man I've been following is going to die. I want him enthroned. I don't want him on a cross. And how disillusioned the others must have been. In fact, on one occasion, Peter says to Jesus, he rebukes him saying, "Don't say that." And Jesus' response to Peter was, "You get behind me, Satan." You see, there was no loyalty like Christ's loyalty to the Father and the Father's will, not even His friendship with Peter. Now stay with the subject. The Son of Man must go through all of this and the glorious news, and we celebrate it every Easter. He must be raised on the third day. Verse 23, and He was saying to them all, so to all the people standing with Him, all those men, if anyone wishes to come after me, let him deny himself, take up his cross daily, follow me. stop right there. When you're reading the Bible and you come across statements like this that are pregnant with meaning, there are so many things that could be drawn from. Take your time. Pause and let your eyes graze over what you have just read. Notice it's a condition, if anyone. And I say that today, if any of you, if any of us, it's a choice. We have come into the circle, we are in the family, but if we wish to be in the inner circle of discipleship, those who have given up their own will for His, those who have determined not to guide their lives selfishly, but unselfishly, those who choose to be generous rather than hoarding, those who see the needs of others rather than focus on their own, that inner circle, I find three specific requirements. Notice them. Notice them. Let him deny himself. Now, for the next few minutes, as we analyze these three specifics, I want you to understand you're not going to read about these things in a Wall Street Journal. You're not going to see them in Newsweek magazine. Time will not come out next week extolling the virtues of denying yourself. Are you kidding? It's all about us. It's all about me. No, not for the disciple. The disciple is known as a self-denying person. That means to say no to yourself. That means to refuse what you want, but accept what your Father wants. It means to disown your own rights, to dethrone self and enthrone Christ. I'm going to give you a moment to picture it. Your heart is like a throne room, and sitting on the throne of your heart is either your Savior, Jesus Christ, or yourself. And you just look back over the last few days, and you'll see how far along you are in this lifetime task of becoming a disciple. Denying yourself. I'll specify that in a few minutes. I'll illustrate it. Second, take up his cross daily. He would add that, wouldn't he? Daily, daily. But first, the cross. Last time we were together, we learned that it's a symbol of death. So obscene, it didn't even fit proper conversations around the table in a Roman home. It's a symbol of saying no to myself, putting to death my will. Spiritually speaking, the cross represents a deliberate decision to abandon one's own desires, preferences, and plans, and to live with the pain that that entails.
2: Denying yourself, taking up your cross daily. These aren't casual suggestions from a motivational speaker. They're the words of Jesus Christ Himself, calling ordinary people to an extraordinary kind of life. Have you ever thought of yourself as a steward of the mysteries of God? Probably not, but it's a title that Paul assumed in the first century. Chuck?
22: I want you to sit with a phrase for just a moment. Six words from the Apostle Paul, writing to that ragged, carnal, deeply confused church in Corinth. Stewards of the mysteries of God. That's what Paul called himself. That's what he called the Corinthian leaders. And if you've trusted Christ, that's part of your calling too, to help steward the mysteries of God. Think about what that meant in Corinth. That city was a mess, sophisticated, worldly, impressed with itself, running every direction but the right one. And right in the middle of it, God planted a church and said, "You are the caretakers of my story." The gospel was brand new to the Gentiles. They were outsiders their whole lives, strangers to the promises, aliens to the covenant. And suddenly, the mystery was revealed, Jew and Gentile alike, whosoever will. the cross swings open for everyone, and from that moment on, the stewardship passed to us. Can you imagine anything more humbling? God didn't entrust this story to governments or institutions

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1: 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Is he angry? Well, here's what Jesus said. 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
7: Hello, I'm David Jeremiah, here to remind us that America's 250th anniversary is more than a milestone to celebrate, it's a moment to remember. We remember the blessings of God and the gift of freedom. We need also to remember the responsibility that comes as a result. A nation is not held together by prosperity alone, but by truth, virtue, and the character of its people. And if we are to leave this country strong for those who come after us, then we must pass on more than just history. We must pass on faith. So let us thank God for his goodness to America and ask him to guide us in the days ahead. May God bless America.
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3: Verse 8 and 9 of chapter 1 of 1 John says, "If we say that we have no sin, we are deceiving ourselves and the truth is not in us. If we confess our sins, he is faithful and righteous to forgive us of our sins and to cleanse us from all unrighteousness." Again, he's alluding to the Gnostics in the letter who say, "I'm not really sinning, that's just the body doing it."
4: Welcome to Unleashing the Truth, where the power of God's Word is unleashed into your life. Here is Pastor John Jordan with today's message.
3: We have to be asking God to help us to show the light out into the darkness all around us. And he's just saying in verse 6, if we have fellowship with him, then we walk as light because he is in the light. And that will prove that we have fellowship with one another, which is confidence that we're in the fellowship, we're in the body of Christ. So that should bring assurance to you. If you live like Christ out there and they condemn you, that's assurance to you. So tell those people coming after you, thank you very much for showing me I am in the body of Christ. And verse 7b says we live a life showing that character of God. We have fellowship with one another, and that fellowship with one another has a point, and that point is so the world can see we're of Christ. And if we love one another, then we will be known to be his disciples. And we can point people to him. We can point people to the light. Do you have that assurance this morning? Ask God to give it to you, strengthen it in you. And this is only true, and that one phrase is only true for those who have had their sins purchased, had their sins paid for by the blood of the Lamb. That's why verse 7c says, "And the blood of Jesus, his Son, cleanses us from all sin." He saves us sinners. So my challenge to everyone that's here right now is that if we're here, we look only to the light of God and that we look only to the blood of Christ. Without the blood of Christ, there is much darkness. Without the blood of Christ, there is only sin. Without the blood of Christ, there's only condemnation. And those Gnostic people that didn't think they needed that blood because body bad, but spirit good, they're in deep trouble. And yet us Christians know that the blood of Christ is the pure light. It is the grace of God. It is the forgiveness of our sin. It is our salvation. And one day there will be glorification because we had our salvation and we're walking through sanctification and all the other nations to stand with him one day face to face. And live forever. And there's all types of reasons to go to church. You might know it. You might have some of these reasons. I've had some of these reasons. Some people just want to go for the experience. So if you invite somebody to church, don't tell them, "Dude, the band is rocking." Because people are like, "Oh man, that's cool. It's like a free Christian concert every Sunday morning. The donut holes are, you know." It's not about the experience. Christians go every Sunday all over the world, Sunday after Sunday, flocking the building after building because there's smoke and there's light and there's a pounding bass and there's dessert there and there's some cute girls there or there's some cute guys there. Or there's some healing messages and I just want to have an experience, a euphoric thing, a healing touch from God. And people are going for that experience and going for that feeling. And following Christ in the light is not about experience alone. Matter of fact, every experience you have, put it through the filter of this word. Because it's not about a feeling. It's not about a feeling. I'm not saying don't have any feelings. It's not about a feeling. And sometimes there might be people that just go for the fellowship, quote unquote, the stale cookies and the coffee. The brotherhood, the club feel, club Christ. Desiring to hang out with other people who think like we do, dress like we do, act like we do, agree with the same sins that we think are still okay and acceptable. And we like drinking the same bad coffee and eating the same stale cookies. And that saying, that is not what you come to church for, the club mentality. No, it's about a position in the body of Christ to come into the fellowship that can only be won through the blood of Christ and the cross at a great, great, great cost. And then maybe some of you have heard about people, or maybe you have just went for the, let's call it mysticism in church. Oh, there's mysticism in church? Yes. Just go on antisocial media, you'll see it. People just want to have the tea leaves read for them. They want to know the future. Who should I marry? What should I do? What should I do with this job? They want to hear voices. I just want to hear God's word one time. I just want to see a miracle one time. I want to see signs and wonders. I want some gold dust to come down from the air vents, please. I want some people flopping around like a fish out of water so I can know something's happening here. There are those who go out every day to churches and buildings across this whole land because they want mysticism. They don't want to know about the mystery of Christ. They want mysticism. And maybe some of us are older, don't know about Enneagram, but you guys that are younger know about Enneagram. Enneagram Christians are these people that follow some type of fictitious number as a guide for your life, as a light unto your path. And that fictitious number directs what you do and how you act. So if you're an Enneagram Christian, you say, I'm not following the Bible. I'm not following the creator of my soul, mind, and body. I'm saying, what does my number mean I should be doing? And I'm a 4, and Denise is a 6, and Phil's a 7, and 7 shouldn't be with a 6. It's like going and eating Chinese restaurant, and you look at like a monkey shouldn't be with the boar. Like, oh, we're married and now we're, it's going to be hard. And I say it in a joking manner, but this is very, very serious. It's going on in the church today. It's going on in Christian circles today that people say they're Christ followers and they follow Enneagram. Even in some decently strong churches that you wouldn't think would go, it's coming in. And it's coming in because Satan's good at what he does. But I have an Enneagram for you. Christ is number 1 and you are 0. That's the Enneagram. And if you follow a bunch of numbers, you're following Satan, who is 666. That's my number system for you. What do you look to? What do you point people to? Only the blood of Christ. It's only the blood of Christ that we can be children of light. It's only the blood of Christ that you're not going to hell. He redeemed you from hell. He secured you from hell. He brings you assurance to your soul. In Roman Catholicism, every Sunday, they're crucifying Jesus again and again and again to pay for the sins of that week. Jesus died once and for all for the ungodly. And Jesus died on the cross. He said, it's finished. That's a past tense verb. If you're a believer, look only to the blood. If you fail and walk away at times and do the wrong things, look to the blood. Not Christian experience. Not just a fellowship of a club. Not mysticism or some stupid number to follow. No, it's only Christ, and it's solus Christus. It's the blood of Christ. Jesus is the Son of God, and he alone cleanses us from hell. It's Christ alone. He cleanses us and takes all the darkness of our sin away, and he makes us well. It's Christ alone. And those whom Christ's blood is shed for, he cleanses them of their sin. And if he's done that for you, you have full assurance. There's nothing that can take that away. Remember Pastor McNeff preached on, nothing can take it away, from Romans chapter 8. So what do we do as Christians? We walk out into that light. We put the light of Christ on, the light of the Father on, the light of the Word on, and let it shine. And deal with the repercussions. Deal with the ramifications. Lean into him more. When I think of this and I read this, what a beautiful truth that the hope that we have is not in ourself, it's not in some mysticism, it's not in an experience, it's not in anything but Christ's blood. So I just want to remind us, and I want to point us to the great hope of the blood of Christ, that each and every one of us, yes, you will stumble. Yes, you will in your walk fall into sin sometimes because you still have a body, and body bad. But body can be good because the Holy Spirit is in you. And you're battling your own flesh at times, and we grieve the Spirit at times, and we feed that flesh sometimes because we like that sin. We like those grave clothes. Remember Lazarus? We want to put those grave clothes back on. They're really comfortable to us. And that same blood that our Savior purchased our salvation with, that same blood that gave you justification, is the same blood of our Savior that continually cleanses you of all remaining sin ongoing until you die. Not over and over again on Sunday, once and for all. But you look to the blood. Not only did that blood provide justification, it's providing sanctification and one day glorification. That same blood, we need it. That same blood, we need to remember it. That's why we take communion, to remember what he's done, to continually wash us and keep us saved. If he did not keep you saved, you would lose your salvation. But because he bought it, you can't lose what you did not earn. You can't lose what is gifted to you. You can't lose what was paid for you. And if you get eternal life, it doesn't become less than eternal. So what do you do with that as a Christian? You praise God that we have a God that is light. We have a God that has shed his blood, and he's paid the price for us. And that same blood that paid our justification, empowers our sanctification, solidifies our glorification, and we just praise the Lord for it. And when we fail, we do the three R's. We remember, repent, and return back to him. Turn with me to Hebrews chapter 10. I will give $100 for whoever tells me wrote the book of Hebrews. No one said it. It's God. Okay. No one said it, so $100 off the table. It's God. Hebrews chapter 10, verse 4. And we're going to just walk through some verses, and I'm going to do some skipping down, so just be prepared. Let your fingers do the walking. Verse 4 says this, "For it is impossible for the blood of bulls and goats to take away sins. Therefore, when he comes into the world, he says, sacrifice and offering you have not desired, but a body you have prepared for me." That's Christ's body being prepared to do what bulls and goats and your actions and your good works can't do. Go down to verse 9. "Then he said, behold, I have come to do your will, Father." That's Jesus speaking. "He takes away the first in order to establish the second, but this we will have been sanctified through the offering of the body of Jesus Christ once for all." Verse 12. "But he, having offered one sacrifice," how many sacrifices? One. Sorry, Roman Catholic Church, not every week, one. One sacrifice for sins. How long will that one sacrifice last? For all time. It says he sat down at the right hand of God. Verse 14. "For by one offering he has perfected for all time those who are sanctified." He is perfecting all who are being sanctified. That's you if you're a Christian. You can't lose that. He's doing it. He's perfecting it. He's going to bring it to its glorious end. Go to verse 16. "This is the covenant that God is making, and God's not a liar, and God's not a covenant breaker. The covenant that I will make with them after those days, says the Lord. I will put my laws upon their heart, and on their mind I will write them," he then says, "and their sins and their lawless deeds I will remember no more." There's no purgatory to pay off some sins that you didn't get covered. There's no mini hell to burn some off. There's hell and heaven. There's the light or there's darkness. And if you're in the light because you've turned to the light, then he's not going to remember your darkness anymore, even though you still battle with it. He promises, "I'm not going to keep account of that no more." Verse 19, "Therefore, brethren, since we have a confidence to enter the holy place by the blood of Jesus," the high priest used to go once a year behind the curtain with a rope around his ankle because he might be struck dead because he was unholy and didn't do things as God prescribed, and the dead guy could get dragged out by the rope because you can't go get the dead guy or you'll be dead. Then there'll be a pile of dead guys in there because God's an unapproachable light. So we have confidence. We don't need a high priest to go in there. Our high priest is Christ, and he's walking in there with us, and we're in there together. It's about his blood. Verse 23, of chapter 10 of Hebrews says, "Let us hold fast the confession of our hope without wavering, for he who has promised is faithful." And hope doesn't mean I hope it happens. Hope is a settled hope. It's a surety. Hold fast the confession of the surety that you have in Christ without wavering, because he promised it. And if he promised it, it will come to pass because he's faithful. That's assurance of faith. That's what John's trying to communicate to us as believers, to have assurance of faith. And we should praise Christ's blood for it. And we should praise Christ for it. We should praise the Father for it. And praise the Spirit for sealing us in redemption because of it. And if you're not in Christ and you're in darkness all the time and you just want to put on the little light, nightlight sometimes, beware, you need to turn to the light, truly. So brothers and sisters, in Christ, the blood of Jesus Christ cleanses us from how many sin? All of it. Then you walk in light. Why would you walk in light? Because he himself is in the light, and we have fellowship with one another and with him. So God's light, the Son's light, that's your Savior. You're the light. We're all together, the body of Christ, the fellowship of light, and we all are coalesced around the righteous blood of Christ. Which takes us to number three. We have to put it in high gear, sorry. We got to get moving. Lord, forgive me, I'm taking too long. Sin in our walk, verse 8 and 9. Verse 8 and 9 of chapter 1 of 1 John says, "If we say that we have no sin, we are deceiving ourselves and the truth is not in us. If we confess our sins, he is faithful and righteous to forgive us of our sins and to cleanse us from all unrighteousness." Again, he's alluding to the Gnostics in the letter who say, "I'm not really sinning, that's just the body doing it. And my spirit is good like God's." And when they sin in their body, no big deal, because my spirit is not sinning. How convenient. And if you don't understand that, come see me. I'll tell you how this is done, because I have higher knowledge than you. Therefore, in essence, they're saying, "I don't have sin in my life." The Gnostics were saying this. And the Apostle John is saying to them, verse 8, "If we say we have no sin, you're deceiving yourself. We are deceiving ourselves if we say that, and the truth is not in us if we say that." In other words, it's a lie straight from Satan to think that the body is evil and the spirit's good and there's no sin to answer for. I'm sure no one in here has that mindset. Any Gnostics? Anyone? There's a free book. Any Gnostics? But we mean to be Gnostics. We can say, "Oh, I would never do that. I would never act. I would never think that." But guess what? Many of us fail to confess and fail to repent all of our sins all of the time. And we keep some hidden areas that we like to keep dark in our lives. Because why? We're deceiving ourselves into thinking we're okay, even though we have that. Christ is not just Savior, he's Lord. And we say, "Lord, if my life is a house, you can have all the rooms, but I want my man cave. I want that room. You can have all my life, but I just want this little area for me." And that's a lie that is tripping into the Gnosticism point of view to say, "I'm okay because I have these good points. I'm okay. I know that's bad, but that's okay. He'll overlook that." Don't be like the Gnostics in a way to say, "I have a higher knowledge. I know I'm okay because I believe Christ and all that." And don't be playing a fool while you're doing that. We should not be deceiving ourselves, because if Christ is in us, if Christ is in you, then the truth is in us, and the truth will expose the sin that's still in us. Have you ever been a Christian? Oh, you are, I'm sure you're a Christian, but have you ever been growing in your faith, and all of a sudden somebody tells you something is sin, and you're like, "Oh, wait, what? That's sin?" I worry all the time. You know, I just worry a lot. "Oh, that's sin." "What? No, I believe God. I believe Jesus was on the cross for me." No, but sin is, where he's sinning. And then they show you from the scriptures. And you're like, "Man." So don't be caught deceiving yourselves like the Gnostics to say, "I'm okay. I'm okay with this. These dark spots which I have, they're okay." Jesus must cleanse all of that. Jesus must continually cleanse that. And you must come into the light and dispel the darkness that's in your life. How do you do that? Verse 9 tells you, if we confess our sins, how often are you repenting and confessing? Run to the cross again. Remember what he has done. Repent of those sins and return to him. He's faithful and righteous to forgive us our sins, to cleanse us from all unrighteousness. So as believers, when's the last time you repented? Write it down in your notes over there. Write it down. When's the last time you confessed sins to the Lord? It's not one and done when you're a believer. I walked up at a Billy Graham crusade when I was 16. Who cares? Nothing in your life shows that you're in Christ, or you're maybe in Christ, but you keep acting like the old man. You have to confess that and keep turning to that and trying to transform into Christ-likeness by the word renewing your mind with the Spirit helping on the inside. So you have to ask yourself, is it just mere knowledge about Christ that I have? Am I lying about where I'm at in Christ to myself? Am I deceiving myself? And do I really just love darkness more than light? If you're playing church, it's time to stop playing, to remember, to repent, to return to Christ again and again. And I say it like this, your life should be a constant state of repentance. And I'm not doing that all the time, but I'm saying that's what we should be doing. God is light. Christ is light. Do we walk in darkness or light? Do you have sin in your walk that you need to confess? Are you deceiving yourself to think you're okay? And number four in your outlines is, are we self-righteous in our lives? And this again, he's slamming the Gnostics here. Verse 10, if we say that we have not sinned, that means like ever, we make him, Christ, a liar and his word's not in us. Not only is it a problem before God to deceive yourself, to promote yourself as something that you're not, and live a life that's not battling against the flesh, that's just giving into the flesh all the time, and you're not a perfect Christian, and you're not confessing all your sins. He's not only talking about that. He's not just talking about the Romans 7 Christian. It's far worse than that here. He's saying there's a person that deceives himself into thinking that they don't have any sin in their life, period, ever. Gnostic said, my soul has been clean since birth, and my body sins, but that's how it is. There are people who think, well, I've basically been a good person. The world lies and say, people are basically good. Satan's good at what he does. Mankind is basically good. And there are people that are born that say, I've lived a pretty good life. Remember the rich young ruler? Oh, I did all that stuff. We think we're basically good. And we say to ourselves, we have not sinned. If you think you're going to get in on your good works, you're saying, I've not sinned bad enough not to get into heaven. That is a Gnostic point of view filtering into your mind, and you're fitting into categories by saying, I believe that I'm kind of sinless. And in God's sight, I can be with him on my own power. And I pray that there's no one here this morning that thinks that, that thinks I can do enough to get in. If you think that, and you think, I have special knowledge, I have a special understanding, I have a way to think about this, it's an absurd notion to think you go around in your life to have a bunch of sin and darkness in your life, even as a believer, and just say, because I am deeming it not important that I can get in, long as my spirit and my heart is with the Lord. Christians say all the time, it doesn't matter how you live, it just matters what you believe. Not true. Not true. On the flip side, though, you can't just do a bunch of stuff and get in. You have to believe. So it's both. And people say, I know people are going to hell, but not me. You're deceived if you think that. You're deceived if you think you're okay. I just don't want Christ. I don't need a crutch. I don't need help. I just try and live a good life. How many people have heard people say that? I just try and do more good than bad. If you believe that, this is saying that makes God a liar. If that's true, if you can get in without Jesus' blood, then God's a liar. If we say we haven't sinned, we make God a liar and his word's not in us. Because his word says the opposite of that. If you're here this morning and you think you're okay without Christ, you think you're good enough without Christ, you think you can earn your way to heaven without Christ, then you must realize that you're calling a holy God a liar. And you're proving the fact his word's not in you. And you will be with the many, as Matthew 7, Jesus said, the many that say, Lord, Lord, didn't we do all these things? And what does he say? Depart from me, I don't know you. The Holy Spirit regenerates a cold, dead heart. If you're here this morning and you've been pushing against him and pushing against him and pushing against him and saying, I'm good enough on my own. I'm not a bad person. I know my own heart. I know I'm good. Then your heart is dead and cold and harder than this. And the Spirit can regenerate and soften that heart and use the word to pull you into repentant state, to turn in saving faith to Christ. Because if you don't need saving in your mind, you prove that you need saving. Because the truth of the word is not in you, and you're deceiving yourself with a lie, and Satan's good at taking people to hell being deceived with lies, isn't he? And if you fail to turn, and the word is not in you, then you're the most pitied of all. So we see that God has revealed himself in the heart of every human from birth. God has revealed himself through the written word. God has revealed himself through the word incarnate, Christ himself. And if we say, I've not sinned, then we make him a liar, and all that about the word's not true to us. And there's no good news if we don't accept the good news, which is the gospel. He's not going to be standing there for you. You'll be standing at judgment on your own. And we need to remember that the first truth of the gospel of Christ is that God is holy and people are sinners. And never, ever cut that out of your thinking. Never, ever cut that out of your disclosing it to someone else. God is an unapproachable light, and you can't go there. But through his son, you can. So you need to repent and believe in him alone. There will be only those that are solus Christus there. And if you don't go solus Christus, then you go sola ego, self alone.
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9: The book of Ephesians gives a marvelous summary of the good news of Christ and its implications for our daily lives. 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
15: And then I'm confident those words are going to have power because they're from the Lord. We can pray to the Lord constantly, right? A praying life prepares you for decisive moments. Remember earlier I was talking about the space you're in right now, or we're in, we're like, okay, God has not said go, and so we're here, and we're staying, and we're waiting, but he's also shaping us, and he's using this season of waiting to build us up and to make us the kind of men and women we're supposed to be. Man, if our prayer life is lacking, that's one thing I can guarantee you God wants to shape in you. I know a good prayer life is transformative. Remember when we had a big prayer meeting in here over the 40 days, leading into the 40 days? We do that intentionally because before we ask God to move in our lives and to do this work, we first have to do the part of aligning with God. We need to get our hearts right. We can't just say, God, go around us in our stubbornness and do this work. We have to say, God, we're aligning with you, and then we're asking you to flow into our hearts, into our minds, into our, bring us together. So we're in that moment right now, right? I think we are. You know, decisive moments are coming. In other words, those are the ones we can't get wrong. Those are the ones that matter. Those are the ones that count, not today only, but a lot of days ahead. They are weighed here. They carry these are the moments God has been preparing you for. Wait. They're not just general questions of what kind of coffee should we offer in the coffee bar. Right? These are the big ones where God's saying, this is what happens from this moment forward, changes families, changes lives. And we can't do that without a deep dependency on God. You know, I called our staff this week and I said, this is it. We're gonna have all church prayer meeting one night. We must do this because a moment's coming that we are not ready for. We're still standing here, we're still saying, here I am, send me, but there's shaping that needs to happen here. The Lord showed me that. So I said, that's it, we're going to do it. So what does that mean? Just very practically, not this Wednesday, but the following Wednesday, the 29th, we're going to call every person in our church to be here, to be in this room, to seek the Lord's face. We have specific things we're going to ask God to speak towards, that we desperately need because we're in a season where God has to shape us. So as much as we're going to talk to God, we also have to hear from God. We have to say yes to the Lord, right? So I know we're going to do it on Wednesday nights, like a midweek service down here. So that's always good for your soul anyways. because between Sunday and Sunday, that's too much time. So when we get a Wednesday in, man, your life in Jesus gets a bump. So we're going to come together on Wednesday night, and we're going to seek the Lord's face together as a congregation. We need you here. We need everybody here for that, because we're not going to just step into this next thing unless the God prepares us for it first. And we can't do it without you. I don't know if you feel significant here, but I'm telling you, every person in this room, God wants to use. You matter. If you're on board, amen, we got another person in our corner to pull this kingdom weight God's put on his church. And let me tell you, that's where the good stuff is. That's where the testimonies are. That's where the miracles of God are, is when we step into the kingdom together. So I'm going to ask the community group leaders that meet on Wednesday night, our community group meets on Wednesday night, not this week, next week, but the following, we're going to say, no community group, we're going to meet down here for a prayer night. We need God to prepare us for this decisive moment. We can't mess this up. We need greater trust. Flat out, we need greater giving. We need greater faith. The 29th. Yep. If we're going to say, here I am, send me, we can't just say that generically and have no follow through. Can I tell you that all-church prayer meeting is one way to stand in that? Here I am, send me, come to that. All right, I won't beat you up about it. A willing heart steps out with faith plus preparation. Remember Nehemiah, he asked the guys that came back, hey, what's the state of things at home? I haven't got to go. You guys got to see it firsthand. Tell me about it. And they told him, oh, it's bad. The walls are broken down. The gates are burned. There's nothing left. It's not good. There's been two groups already that have gone back from this country all the way back to their homeland, Jerusalem, and they've begun to do good works, but it's not looking great, though they're still an unfortified. There's vulnerabilities. Nehemiah's heart begins to break. So he has to think through, what would I even say if the king said, what do you need? What do you need, New Hope? I don't know. No, that's not a good answer. You can't just live and, oh, we have faith. Anything can happen. True. But also, Lord, we need to assess. We need his wisdom. We need to have thought this through and say, Lord, this is where we're at. We think we need these things. Your will be done. But we think we need these things. We have to combine those two. Remember, Nehemiah says very boldly and specifically, this is what I need. Of course, I love how the king sent him with more than what he asked for, too. He didn't say, I need soldiers to take with me and horses, but God, the king said, you know what, you need more than what you asked for. There has to be a confidence in the church to say, we don't have to ask perfectly. God really does know what New Hope needs, but we should still ask. And if he gives us more, amen. I think the right way to think for this for us is faith plans for God to move. I want that. I believe we're in that season of preparation. I think this season is going to require sacrifice, quite honestly, for me, for you, for all of us. I think it's going to take faith. We can't on our own just plan this out and go, we know what we're going to do. We're going to execute it by these dates. We will do some of that stuff, but it's going to be on the expectation that God's going to move. How about participation, man? Maybe you're a 1% participation person here. We need you to lift that up a little bit. We want you to be a hardcore New Hoper for what God's doing in the kingdom through this house. That takes stretching. We get that. We know that means life change. That means stepping into new spaces with God. It means setting down old fears and being reliant upon the Lord. But you know what I know? That's so good for you and us. That's so good. Not because we just need to walk in something new and that's a plan of the work of the leadership. No, this is because God is on the move. So I don't want you to think we're building for ourselves. We're not. That's not what we're about. We're building for the kingdom of Jesus Christ. That's all this is. A willing heart expects opposition. Remember Sambalot? Not a good guy. I think it's interesting it names his family. Yeah, don't oppose God. It goes beyond you. You should expect opposition. We should expect opposition. We should know that that's how the enemy works. Why are we different than anybody in the Bible? We're not. We're just like them. But we also know that God always overcomes every opposition, even death. So as we move forward into a time, you know what I can guarantee you? And it's interesting. Whenever we have someone step into leadership on a very high level here, we go, hey, just so you know, thank you, but expect something to go off the rails. But we're not going to fear. We're not going to have fear, but we're going to trust God in that season for you. But opposition's coming to you because you said yes to God. I sort of believed that when I stepped into ministry, but now I know it. On a certain level, I've lived it out long enough. And I can tell you, it's real. If God is building, which he is, it will be resisted. People are going to say, I don't like this. But you know, opposition is not failure, and sometimes we think it is. These people aren't happy, this thing's going on, whatever. That doesn't mean that we're failing. It's just often, in fact, we often say it's a confirmation that we're doing the right things. Because normally this doesn't happen, but because abnormally we're getting all this challenge, you know, hey guys, we're going to Wild Man Weekend in a minute. I'm so excited about that. Not because I love camping, I do love camping. I can do that anytime. But I love being with the men that come up for that event. And I love that they bring their sons. They bring their buddies from work, who never stepped foot in a church before, and now we have them. We get to pray them and preach at them and worship with them and pray over them again, and God just does works and miracles there. You know what I love about that? Every year, there's always a hard thing that happens. And I've seen some of you guys just soldier through it. Your truck breaks down. It's your only vehicle. Oh, Lord, how am I going to? God provides. And I can just tell you, I don't know how, but he does. That's my witness. So, man, we should not be surprised when things get difficult. We should go, hey, we're on the right track. God's moving here. A willing heart seeks strategy. That's great, Jeff. What's our plan? Right? We shouldn't just blindly be foolish about things. We have to be wise. In fact, we're commanded in the book of James to pray for wisdom. And God, who has more wisdom than we could ever need, wants to give great, lavishing amounts of wisdom to those who ask for it. Why? Because we have to have a strategy. We're not fools. We know real things, real life, real world. So here we are. You know, Nehemiah, you know, he's inspecting quietly the walls. Before all the naysayers, don't do that, it's too much, it's too costly, it's too whatever. He's just like, I'm going to go see what God reveals to me. And then I'm going to come home and say, I got a plan. I know at least these things need to be addressed. Godly builders discern before they declare. And that's what I wanted to start with last week. It's like, I can promise you, I used some numbers last week, said, this is what God's doing in this church. This is a move of God in this church. It's exciting. I'm excited. God is moving. I have discernment. We have discernment to say God is doing something different than we've ever seen before in this church. I don't have to guess about that. So let's talk about what next needs to happen. A willing heart builds with God's people. How many of you guys like to be a lone wolf? I got bad news for you. God calls us to come together. He calls us to be a one mind. You go read Jesus, what we call the high priestly prayer of Jesus Christ in John chapter 17. He talks about this more than you can imagine. One subject over every other subject he could have prayed about. Towards the end of his life and ministry, he says, Lord, make them one as we are one. Father, Son, Holy Spirit. Because he knows how we are. You know, someone once said to me, whenever you have more than one vision in a room, you don't have unity. Doesn't mean you can't have different ideas, but when it comes down to it, if we don't all gather after we've talked, after we've shared, after we've given people opportunity, you know, we're going to at some point say, this is what we're doing. Amen? Because if you don't, you don't go anywhere. We all know that. It works that way in life. And so when we get to that point, we got to say, we're on board, Lord. Because we believe in God's work, not the work plans of man, but because God's behind them. This is his church. So this isn't a solo mission. You don't come in and out of the church because it gives you, align here, I don't align here. I'm excited about that, I'm not excited about that. That's you putting yourself on the throne instead of Christ being on the throne. It's not a solo mission. It's a shared calling. It's like a family. No family would be healthy and operate that way. Mom, you do your thing. Dad, you do your thing. Kids, you decide. That's a terrible idea. Right? That's everybody's crying. Instead, we say, hey, guys, this is what we're doing. We've talked. We've tried this. All right, this is the plan. Everybody get on board. That's how a family should work. You know, and if you have strong-willed children like I do, who have strong opinions on everything, thanks, Grammy Ann, DNA passed down, then we're forced to really contend with each other, but we got to get on the same page. Hey, we're all getting in the car at this time. You're doing it whether you want to or not. That's how the church must move. I think this is where we are right now, by the way. I don't want to pretend like we're in cruise mode. We are not in cruise mode. We are shifting to higher gears. Remember this idea last week? I want to repeat it to you. It's not let them build. Amen. God, send your others to go do it. It's let us arise and build. That's the heart of here I am, send me. Every person owning that reality and say, I stand responsible for the Lord to be a part of what he's doing in this church. And there's lots of New Testament parallels. I thought about sharing deeply about this in Acts chapter 6 and 7, but I don't have time. I'll just sum it up for you because this is a great, powerful chapter, two chapters in Acts, where the first early believers, like you and I, not with all the years of church writing and you know, equipping. This is at the early stages where things are really messy within the church. People are still trying to figure out doctrines on who is God, who is the Son, what is this thing with the Holy Spirit. You know, that's going to take a while to kind of nail down. And there's going to be a lot of bad counterfeits in there and all that. But they're in a place where they are really beginning to be the church. And that is a very wild and exciting time. God's moving. There's miracles. Like here, they're seeing things. They're going, we can see what we see with our eyes. We know in our spirit that God's confirming he's doing things. And those pressures were mounting on them just as they can mount on us. They felt very similar things. Like, they saw that as the church increased in size, so did the needs. That you can't just be comfortable with the tension that brings. Like we used to say this early on when we were doing ministry, both in high schools and colleges. My wife actually, we met, got married, and continued to live in that world for a long time. We'd say, you catch the fish, you clean the fish. Because we lead people to the Lord. We can't just say, okay, church, take them. You know, hey, let me disciple you, let me pour into you, let me spend a year walking with you, come listen to me, come get in this Bible study with me. We spend a lot of time working with people because when the people increase, the needs increase. That brings challenges. You need structure, don't you, in a church? You need people to be in different positions to manage. You see Anna come here, she's wonderful, she has beautiful children. But you know, when you go through that door and you visit back there, there's adults back there serving and doing and preaching and prepared and praying and that's all going on right now behind this wall. Hey, how about we have twice as many kids here next year? Wouldn't that be exciting? But you know what that means? We need twice as many adults back there to stand in that space and go, we represent Jesus for these kids. And that's true on every state. We need people to step up. One of the great things about the way that the early church is described in Acts 6 and 7 is this line, the word of God kept spreading. And let me tell you, that did not happen because the leadership was perfect and they knew exactly what to do. In fact, just the opposite. Even though the leadership was growing and being transformed by God and there was wisdom coming, the reason we have all these letters in the Bible is because Paul had to keep writing to the church and go, hey, let me straighten you guys out, you're off course. This is what you should be talking about. This is what truth looks like here. This is really what God's about, right? Because you can imagine people coming in with all their religions, they're coming in with all their culture, they're coming with all their opinions, and they've got to clean all that up and set it all straight so that the kingdom of God is not broken down and infiltrated by the idolatries of their time. But the pure, unadulterated love for Jesus is what they needed. And so this is what's going on. The word of God kept spreading, though. I love that. Why do I love that? Because the leader, I know I don't have to perfectly lead. God's in charge. If we trust him, though, and we walk in the best way that we can in faith, I know this, the word of God will keep spreading. Same pattern that we talked about early. Burden, prayer, action, growth. That's all still true today for us as it was for them back in the early church days. I love this idea. Nehemiah didn't just say yes once. He lived with a continual, here I am, send me. And I need you to hear that because this is seasonal. This goes beyond the next 10 days. This is where we're heading possibly for the next decade. God shapes us and sends us and new folks are joined in and we start ministering in new areas and have more people to do more ministry and God continues to bring more people to Jesus Christ. This is what's needed. A continual here I am, send me. This can't just be a flash in the pan. If you're excited because I'm speaking at you right now and that's all this is, that's a failure this morning. It has to be the Lord speaking to your heart right now and you're going, I want to be a part of what God's doing. I want to be a part of building his kingdom in my life. The other things don't even match to that. Where else can we go? You have words of life, as Peter said to Jesus. There's no one like you, Jesus. After I know I'm ruined because I can't go back because he's the only one that can give me what I ultimately know I need. Here I am, send me. Now, I want you to think about Jesus for a minute as I finish up here. You know, he came to a broken people just like us. He didn't just go to the certain people that we would think he should go to. He actually went to the people that we thought he wouldn't go to. He says, I want you to know me. I want you to see me. You don't come from perfect. You don't come from all the things that society tells you you need to be. In fact, you're just the right one. Because if you can trust me, boy, you're going to see a different light up ahead of you. That way that Jesus comes into our hearts and speaks to us is one of invitation. I want to be in your life. I don't want to just be an idea. I don't want to just be a place called a church where people talk about me. I want you to know me. Because that's where the real change happens when we come into a relationship with Jesus Christ. Just like Nehemiah looked at those walls and said, we got to rebuild them. He looks at you and says, I can fix this. No one else can. I can step into this life and bring new life. He's not just trying to throw lipstick on a pig, as we used to say in construction. He's really transforming you by his own power in life. Why do we step into these places of kingdom? Because for those of us who've known Jesus, as you, we're inviting you to know Jesus, it's because he has loved us and rebuilt us, and we know the difference. We know who we used to be, and we know who we are today. We're not finished, but we know God has made a huge difference in our lives. He first loved us. So let's come back to where we started here, and we'll finish up. Remember Joseph? He waited, and then suddenly. Moses, he waited, and then suddenly. Thank you. There's someone awake over there. Was that you, Adam? Adam gets a gold star. Esther waited, and suddenly. And David waited, suddenly. Ruth was faithful, and suddenly. And Nehemiah. He just, the Lord opened. That's the moment we're in right now, God shaping this church for the then suddenly coming. And so if you're sitting here today and you're trying to wrestle with what God's showing you and hearing what you're hearing today, I just want to say, just trust God. Just believe in him. Just know that he's in charge of his church, that he's the one actually running things around here. That's a good thing. I want you to remember God is preparing you. It's not a dead season we're in. The season that we're in is a preparation. He's refining us. And exciting for me to say, he's positioning us. I'm excited about that. That suddenly is coming. What if we as a church in this very moment, as a people, what if we were looking to God to open the next big door for us? And we said, God, you're going to save more people. You know, you're going to pull more families, more young people into this church. That excites me. You're going to expand your kingdom through us. You're going to open doors only you can open. Those are exciting things that define generationally what happens here. And I don't know if you feel this yet, but I hope you're willing to step outside of your comfort and to really mean those words when you say them. Here I am, send me. It's not a time to watch on the sidelines. It's a time to engage. Let me speak this word over you real quick. This is Nehemiah 2:20. It's the very last verse in the chapter 2. Revisiting. The God of heaven will give us success. Before anything was fixed, he said that. Therefore, we, his

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3: Hello, I'm David Jeremiah. When we look at America at 250 years, we do so with gratitude, with honesty, and above all, with hope. Because our hope has never rested in human strength alone. Our hope is in the Lord. There is hope for America when we remember God, when we take responsibility for the way we live, and when we walk in truth. There is hope for America because the Bible assures us that God is still sovereign and He still rules over the nations. 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Let us thank Him for His blessings in the past. 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
7: Hi, good morning. Ooh, this is a good one from Proverbs 15, verse 1. Especially if you have issues controlling your tongue, a gentle answer turns away wrath, but a harsh word stirs up anger. Hey, it's Matthew here on 710 AM and 105.7 FM, The Word. Wow, this is so exciting, because we this morning have a tremendous opportunity for God to use us. That's our calling, to be used by God, to be His hands and feet, to serve others. And here's what we're doing. We are building a water well for some families in need. They desperately are looking for access to clean drinking water, because right now they send their kids down to this dirty river that's contaminated because the animals bathe in it. We got to put a stop to that. Let's build them a water well. We're almost there, just about $1,100 to go. Whatever part you can do, it is so appreciated. Go tap on the red banner at the top of thewordsacramento.com.
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10: Welcome to Pathway to Victory with author and pastor Dr. Robert Jeffress. It's easy to get caught up in the everyday busyness of life, punching the clock, paying the bills, shuffling the kids from one thing to the next. But today on Pathway to Victory, Dr. Robert Jeffress urges us to refocus our attention and energy on the urgent task at hand, and that is making disciples for Jesus Christ. But first, let's take a moment to hear some important ministry updates.
8: Thanks, David, and welcome again to Pathway to Victory. Today, I'm teaching from Romans chapter 13. In this passage, Paul reminds us that our Lord's return is coming soon. Well, many of us see the obvious signs that Jesus is indeed coming back soon. In fact, we're on high alert. And I can tell you, as your radio pastor and Bible teacher, I've never felt more urgency in my lifetime than I do right now. It's one of the many reasons Pathway to Victory is excited about the matching challenge that's active for just a few more days. Our goal is to raise $1.5 million through the combined efforts of our listening family, which will be matched and therefore doubled by some generous friends. And we will use the total proceeds to share the good news about Jesus, not only here in North America, but also the world. The deadline for receiving your gift for the matching challenge is July 5th, and so it's critically important that we hear from you right away. And to say thank you for your matching challenge gift, I'll be sending you a fabulous book for your entire family. It's our 250th commemorative edition of America is a Christian Nation. This coffee table book reinforces that God's hand of blessing has been upon America from her earliest days. We'll say more about the matching challenge and this book later in the program, but right now let's give our full attention to Romans chapter 13. I titled my message, It's Later Than You Think.
11: Well, in the passage we're going to look at today, Paul says there is one day coming. In fact, it's about to dawn that is so exciting that it ought to cause us to awaken immediately, to get up, to get ready. It's time to get up. Look at verse 11 of Romans 13. And this do, knowing the time, that it is already the hour for you to awaken from sleep. For now, salvation is nearer to us than when we first believed. We need to know what time we are living in right now. What time is it on God's clock? Well, right now we're living in the time, first of all, write it down, when darkness prevails. When darkness prevails, look at verse 12. The night is almost gone and the day is at hand. But Paul says something else about the time we're living in. We're living in a time when the daylight is about to unveil. Darkness prevails, the night is almost gone, and the day is about to appear. What day is Paul talking about? The scripture uses the day to refer to the time of Christ's return. In many ways, the day refers to all of the end time events. It telescopes all of the end time events together and sees them as one. We know on God's prophetic calendar, the next event is going to be the rapture of the church, when all Christians are caught up to meet the Lord in the air, followed by the 7 years of tribulation we call the day of the Lord, the day of God's judgment, followed by the literal return of Jesus Christ to the earth. Do you see that? The day refers to the return of Christ. And so in Romans 13, 11, Paul says, for now, salvation is nearer to us than when we believed. Because the day is just about here, salvation is nearer to us than it's ever been. What do you mean, Paul? It is closer than it is ever been. You know, the fact is, we don't know when Christ is coming. We can't know the time, but we do know the times. Did you know in the Greek text, there are really two words that refer to time? One word is the word chronos, chronos. It means hour, date, minute, second, the chronos. We can't know the chronos of when Christ is coming. But there's a second word for time, kairos, K-A-I-R-O-S. That refers to the season, the era. And by looking at prophetic events, we can know we're living in the time, the season, the era of Christ's return. He said it is closer today than it has ever been. And that's why Paul is saying in Romans 13, 11, the alarm has sounded. It is time to wake up. But number two, it's time to do something else. Since the alarm has sounded, it is also time to get dressed. Look at verse 12. The night is almost gone, and the day is at hand. Therefore, let us lay aside the deeds of darkness and put on the armor of light. Now, when you get up and finally get yourself out of bed, what's the first thing you do? Well, you get dressed. He uses clothing as a metaphor for behavior. There's certain behavior we put off because the night is over. And there's other kind of behavior that we need to put on. Throughout the Bible, righteousness, a right relationship with God, is often compared to clothing. You know, the word righteousness means a right standing with God. And there are two kinds of righteousness in the Bible. There's what we call, first of all, imputed righteousness, I-M-P-U-T-E-D, imputed righteousness. That is righteousness that God imputes, that is, he credits to our account the moment we become a Christian. The Bible also describes that kind of righteousness as a garment that God puts on us. Do you remember the illustration I used before about man who takes his wife to dinner to a very nice restaurant? He's dressed in nice casual clothes, but when he gets to the restaurant, he discovers there's a policy that says dinner jackets required. He complains to the maitre d' that he was unaware of the policy. The maitre d' said, it doesn't matter, that's our policy. But he said, you're not the only one who's come in here like this, and that's why we keep a spare jacket here. And at that point, you have a choice. You can either out of pride say, if you don't like me the way I'm dressed, well, you can just hang it on your beak. I'm out of here. And here we go. Or you can humble yourself and say, I'll follow the policy. I'll accept the gift of that coat. I will put it on so I can enjoy a great meal. You know, the same is true for us spiritually. None of us has the right clothing, so to speak, to enter into heaven. Our righteousness, the best we can do, is like a filthy garment to God, the Bible says. But God makes us a deal. He said, you don't have enough righteousness, but I've got lots of righteousness. And if you will confess your sin and trust in Jesus to be your Savior, I will put his righteousness around you. Now, at that point, we can say, God, I don't care. If you don't take me the way I am, forget it. And we miss eternity with God in heaven. Or we can humble ourselves and we can say, God, I believe what you've said. And in humility, I accept the gift of your righteousness by trusting in Christ. The Bible calls that imputed righteousness. You know, Philippians 3:9 says, my prayer, Paul said, is that I might be found in him, not having a righteousness of my own, which comes from obeying the law. That's not good enough. I want the righteousness that comes from God on the basis of faith in Christ. We sing that song often, when he shall come with trumpet sound, oh, may I then in him be found, dressed in his righteousness alone, faultless to stand before the throne. On Christ the solid rock I stand, all other ground is sinking sand. That is imputed righteousness. We receive it as a gift. You know, the Romans actually had two kind of garments. They had the inner tunic, the foundational garment, what we might call underwear today. It's the foundational garment. Imputed righteousness is that foundational garment that all of us need to enter into heaven. But there's a second kind of righteousness. That is ethical righteousness. Ethical righteousness. That refers to our acts after we're a Christian, our obedience to God, not to earn our salvation, but in light of what Christ has done for us. Now, when Paul talks about putting on the armor of light, putting on new behavior, he's talking about that second kind of righteousness. He's talking about putting on obedience to God, not to earn your salvation, but out of appreciation for what God has done for us. Now, look at verse 12 of Romans 13. The night is almost gone, and the day is at hand. Therefore, let us lay aside the deeds of darkness, the behavior of darkness, and put on the armor of light. What kind of garments do we need to remove? Look at verse 13. He says, let us behave properly as in the day, not in carousing and drunkenness, not in sexual promiscuity and sensuality, and not in strife and jealousy. Paul talks about three kinds of behavior every Christian needs to lay aside. In light of the fact that Christ is almost here, in light of the fact that we're going to stand before the judgment seat of Christ one day to be evaluated, there are three kinds of behavior we need to be done with. We need to lay aside. First of all, he talks about uncontrollable pleasure. He refers to carousing and drunkenness. These refer to activities of the nighttime. You know, some people, out of a desire to anesthetize themselves from the pain of life, they do so with alcohol and drugs and partying. And more often than not, they engage in these activities at nighttime when they would never think of doing them in the daytime. You know how some things your parents say to you just stick with you, you know, forever? No matter how much you try to get them out of your mind, they just stick with you. One of the best things my parents ever said to me, I'll never forget it, is, Robert, remember this. Rarely does anything good happen after midnight. You know, I thought about that, and then Julia's laughing because she knows. I would say that to her and Dorothy all the time. They were growing up. Remember, nothing good happens after midnight. That's what he's saying here. This is behavior that is suitable for the nighttime, but not for the daytime. Secondly, he says we need to lay aside unrestrained immorality. He's talking about sexual promiscuity, sensual activities. Again, things that are done in secrecy in the cloak of darkness. And then thirdly, he talks about unresolved anger. That is strife and jealousy. Isn't it interesting that as Christians, we say, well, sexual immorality, that's terrible. But yeah, it's okay to go around resenting other Christians. It's okay going around having these outbursts of anger and spewing all over people. It's okay to harbor bitterness in your heart toward God. No, God says. You need to lay that stuff aside too. Why? Because Christ is coming back. Lay aside those things. And then secondly, he talks about what we need to put on. You don't just take off behavior. There's another set of clothes, so to speak, you need to put on. Now, if I had been Paul and I'd been writing this letter, I would have probably come up with a laundry list of behaviors Christians ought to put on. Love, gentleness, self-control, peace, all those sorts of things. Paul doesn't do that. Instead, he simply says, verse 14, put on the Lord Jesus Christ. Put on the Lord Jesus Christ. That is, if you want to know how to behave, just look at Jesus. Behave like Jesus would. When you're standing in front of that magazine stand, perusing the different covers and deciding where your eyes are going to land, what would Jesus do? When you're surfing that internet site, trying to fill up some time, what sites would Jesus be looking at? When the name of one of your enemies pops up in a conversation and you're tempted to say something, what would Jesus do? That's what he's saying here. Put on Jesus Christ. And then he adds the phrase, make no provision for the flesh in regard to its lust. He has two things in mind here. He says, first of all, don't rationalize sinful behavior. Don't say, well, you know, I'm only human. God doesn't expect me to be perfect. I'm going to give myself permission to do this. I love people who say, I thought I'd give myself permission to do this. No, don't do that. Remember what James said in James 1? Let no man say when he's tempted that he's being tempted by God. Some Christians actually rationalize sinful behavior. Well, you know, God's probably allowing me to do this so I can know his grace more and more and understand I'm not perfect. They actually use God as the excuse. He said, don't do that. Don't rationalize your sin. And not only that, give yourself a zero tolerance level for sin. There's some of you right now who maybe are single adults and you're saying in your dating life, well, you know, I can't be 100% pure, so I'll go this far in immoral activities, but I won't cross the line. I won't go any further than this. And then the line gets moved a little further and a little further and a little further. No, sin is addictive. I know I'm dating myself, but how many of you remember the old commercial for Lay's potato chips? Remember the slogan? I bet you can't eat just one. And they were right, you couldn't. Let me tell you another motto to live by. You can't just sin a little bit. Sin is addictive. The more you sin, the more you want to sin. And so that's why Paul is saying, have a zero tolerance level here. Make no provision for the flesh in regard to its lust. Paul said, in light of the fact that Christ is about to appear, it's time to get up. It's time to get dressed. And thirdly, it's time to go to work. It's time to go to work. I want you to hold your place here and turn over to Ephesians chapter 5 for just a minute. Ephesians chapter 5. I heard about a person who said, I sleep fine at night. I sleep fine in the morning. I just toss and turn all afternoon. Well, you know, a lot of Christians are like that spiritually. They are in a spiritual stupor. They walk around spiritually asleep, not having a clue as to what time it is. Look at how Paul addresses this in Ephesians 5, 14 through 16. For this reason, it says, awake, sleeper, and arise from the dead, and Christ will shine on you. Therefore, be careful how you walk, not as unwise men, but as wise, making the most of your time, because the day is evil. Understand what time it is. It's time to get busy. Because the day is just about here. The day of Christ appearing is just about here. It's time to get up. You know, it's interesting. Jesus said in John 9, verse 4, something that almost seemed opposite of what Paul said. Jesus said, work while it is day, for the night is coming when no man can work. Now, they weren't contradicting each other. They were looking at the same truth from a different perspective. Paul said, in light of the fact that Christ is about to appear, the day's about to come, go to work. Jesus was saying the fact that we've got opportunity now to do the works of God doesn't mean we'll always have those opportunities. Work while it's day, for the night is coming when it will be too late to do any work. Both are saying the same thing. It's right now time to go to work. It's time to lay aside that sinful behavior that causes you to feel separated from God. It's time to let go of those addictions that are destroying your life. It is time to end that relationship that is dragging you so far down. It's time to start using that spiritual gift God has given you to do the one thing He's left you here on earth to do, and that is to make disciples for Christ. It's time to go to work. You know, I have that sense more right now than I've ever had in my life. You know, people will come up and say the funniest things to you, but people come up to me and they say, Pastor, you look so tired. And when I was younger, I used to say, oh no, I'm not tired at all. It's just allergies. That's all it is. I'm fine. Now I just tell the truth. I look tired because I am tired. Now, I'm exhausted, but there's a reason I feel that way. There's something inside of me that says right now is the time to work. I think something big is getting ready to happen. I don't know if that something big is my own mortality and I'm about to go meet the Lord. I don't know whether it's the Lord is about to return. I don't know if it's the fact that the opportunities we have as a church right now, we're not going to have much longer. But whatever reason it is, it's time to turn on the afterburners and it's time to get to work as a church. That's exactly what he's saying right now. It's time to go to work. Many of you know the name of Jonathan Edwards, a remarkable man. Before he was 20 years of age, he wrote a resolution that guided the rest of his life. He said, resolved never to lose one moment of time, but to improve it in the most profitable way I can. Edwards once preached a sermon based on this passage, Ephesians 5, called The Preciousness of Time and the Importance of Redeeming It. And using this passage from Ephesians 5, he came up with three principles I want you to write down about time. He said, number one, consider you are accountable to God for your time. Consider that you're accountable to God for your time. Do you realize one day when you and I stand before the judgment seat of Christ for God to evaluate our lives, we're going to give an account of everything he's entrusted to us, including the time that he's given to us. Number two, consider how much time you have already lost. Spend some time thinking about the time you've wasted in your life. And then number three, consider how you may improve the present time without delay. Consider how you might improve the present time without the delay. Here's the bad news. You can never reclaim time that you've lost. It's gone forever. But the good news is you can make changes in your life right now to maximize the time that you have left. Lloyd Ogilvy used to tell the story about a father who would put his son to bed every night. The little boy would pray the prayer, "Now I lay me down to sleep. I pray the Lord my soul to keep. And if I die before I wake, I pray the Lord my soul to take." One night the little boy prayed, "Now I lay me down to sleep. I pray the Lord my soul to keep. And if I wake before I die." He stopped. He said, "Daddy, I'm sorry, I messed up." The dad said, "Oh no, son. You didn't mess up at all. You prayed the most profound prayer anyone could pray. If I wake before I die." Ladies and gentlemen, it is time to wake up. It's time to get up. It's time to get dressed. It's time to go to work, because the dawn of Christ appearing is nearer than it's ever been.
8: Without question, I have a growing sense that the return of Christ is happening soon, and it's critically important for us to, just as the little boy said, wake up before we die. Well, for those who know Jesus Christ as their personal Savior, I want you to join me in proclaiming the gospel to those who are lost and hurting, and calling them to repentance and change. To help us achieve that objective, a group of visionary friends of Pathway to Victory have established a matching challenge in the amount of $1.5 million. 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So, would you join us by giving generously to the matching challenge before the deadline on July 5th? By responding today, your generous gift to Pathway to Victory will be matched and therefore doubled in impact. 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Now, as a thank you, I'm going to send you two very special gifts. 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

0: 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I'm David J. Mullins. 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
5: Hi, good morning. 1 Chronicles 29:11 says, "Yours, O Lord, is the greatness and the power and the glory and the majesty and the splendor. For everything in heaven and earth is yours. Yours, O Lord, is the kingdom. You are exalted as head over all." Hi, hope you're having a good day so far. Good morning. My name is Matthew here on 710 AM and 105.7 FM. The Word, my family last week was serving at a vacation Bible school at our church, and we had so much fun. I would highly recommend it. If you are not part of a local church, go find a vacation Bible school where you can serve the kids in your community, because I don't know what you're going through at work or at school or at home, but you get out there and you be God's hands and feet to those children. It changes your perspective. You are filled with God's hope and joy, and it just changes how you look at your circumstances, and you're having a huge impact on these precious kids.

0: If you are in Christ, God has begun a work in you. So what is it that he's doing with you? Alistair Begg walks us through the Bible's answer to that question today on Truth for Life as he examines God's purpose for every believer's life, his process of fulfilling it, and his promise that helps us persevere in every circumstance.
1: I want to think with you this morning about the thesis, if you like, for the week, that it is the purpose of God to conform us to the image of his Son. And that's why we began in these verses in Romans chapter 8. If there is a good work that God has begun, which he promises to bring to completion at the day of Jesus Christ, and if that work is the work of salvation in all of its multifaceted dimensions, where would it be possible for us to reduce it, if you like, at least in our thinking, so that if somebody said to us, what is it that God is doing with you since he has apparently, by your testimony, made you one of his children? Is there something that we could actually say that would summarize the work of God? I suggest to you that there is. We could answer in the strength of the scriptures themselves and say, what God is doing is making me more like Jesus. For that, as you will see here from the 29th verse, is God's eternal purpose. His purpose from all of eternity, those he foreknew, he predestined, notice, to be conformed to the likeness of his Son. To be shaped like his Son, to be molded into the very characteristics of Jesus. I'm not qualified to talk in these matters, but it is also suggested that couples, husbands and wives, married for a long time, become so interwoven with one another that it is not infrequent that they are asked if in actual fact they're brother and sister, because they've taken on so many characteristics of one another. It certainly would make some sense, wouldn't it? It would testify to the fact that we become like the company that we keep, that the presence that we engage in, the people that we spend time with, have an impact on us and we on them. That's why, incidentally, friendships formed are so important. That's why it is inevitable that we have to teach our young people, especially as they go into their teenage years, that friendships are seldom neutral. There are people in whose company it's easy to be good. There are people in whose company it's easy to be bad. And therefore, it is vitally important that we establish friendships that nurture and help and encourage and so on. Well, here we find that God from all of eternity is nurturing his children so that the children, those who are following after he who is the firstborn among many brothers and sisters, are actually being fashioned into the likeness of Jesus. Now, it is in light of that that I think we ought to study the verse, which is a far better known verse, which is the verse that precedes it, Romans 8, 28. And many of us would probably have neglected verse 29. It's a bit of a sticky verse. It raises all kinds of questions. And we tend to retreat into verse 28. And we know that in all things God works for the good of those who love him, who've been called according to his purpose. And we press that into all kinds of service. But it is actually verse 29 that helps us to understand the good towards which God is working. And what is that good? That we might be conformed to the image of his Son. In the King James Version, I think it is, and we know that all things work together for good, as if somehow or another the things that are working to good. I think the NIV is a better translation, don't you? And we know that in all things, God works for the good. It is God who is at work in and through all the different things and aspects of our life, and he works according to his good purpose. And so, for example, James, when he writes concerning the trials that come into our lives, writes about them in a way that is frankly staggering. He begins his letter, you will remember, "Consider it pure joy when you face trials of various kinds." When these trials come into your life, he says, do not resent them as intruders, but welcome them as friends. Why? Not because you're a masochist. Not because we rejoice when things are inherently and horribly difficult, but because of something that we know. And he says, we know that the testing of your faith develops perseverance, and perseverance must finish its work so that you may be mature and complete, not lacking anything. Well, when will that day dawn? I mean, hopefully we're a little more mature than we were last time we were together, a little more towards completion. But there are so many gaps and uncertainties. And that is why we recognize that there are lessons learned in those experiences, purposes that are accomplished in those experiences that aren't accomplished any other way. And I think many of us would testify to the fact that more spiritual progress has been made in our lives by way of disappointment and failure and tears than has actually been made in the realm of success and laughter. Not that we would go and seek these things out, but that we would recognize that Father knows best. That nothing is taking him by surprise. And that from all of eternity, in the ebb and flow of life, in that which we regard as good and bad, and sometimes horrible and impossible to deal with, in the challenges that we face that sometimes appear to never go away, in the experiences of unanswered prayer, or at least the answer comes back in a prolonged wait or in an apparent no, that still in the midst of all of that, God's eternal purpose is at work in the lives of his children. So that when we read Christian biography and we say to ourselves, what is God doing in the life of his children? What was he doing when they took their jackets and laid them down at the feet of a fellow called Saul of Tarsus? What was he doing in the life of Stephen? He was accomplishing his eternal plan to make Stephen just like Jesus. Doesn't seem right, does it? Especially not when we've been bred on the notion that the way that all of these things happen is in tranquility and in blessing and where everything's going fine. And aren't we having a wonderful time and isn't it a great day? Well, it is a lovely day, but I can guarantee you that I speak to a congregation this morning that is marked by all kinds of difficulties and challenges, by lives that are marked, if we were honest, by at least significant spells of quiet desperation. That if ever we were to come clean about what it is that we're pushing in our wheelbarrow, there would be so much that mitigates against this. What is it then gives us equilibrium? Well, to get up in the morning and to say, whether it's raining or sunny, whether I am frail or forceful, I thank you today, gracious God, that you are my Father. That in Jesus you have made me your child. That you have plans and purposes from all of eternity that you will definitely accomplish. And that today is another opportunity for me to make progress down that road. That's the first word this morning. It begins with P, it's the word purpose. The second word also begins with P, and it's the word process. And for this we go forward to 2 Corinthians chapter 3. Now the Lord is the Spirit, and where the Spirit of the Lord is, there is freedom. And we, who with unveiled faces, all reflect the Lord's glory, notice here the present continuous, are being transformed into what? Into his likeness. Okay? So it is God's eternal purpose, those he predestined, to be conformed to the image of his Son. That's his purpose in eternity. What is his purpose today? To continue the process. It is an ongoing process. And the context, and I'll need to leave you to read 2 Corinthians 3 for homework, but the context here is the contrast in between the reflected fading glory of the old covenant and the freedom to gaze upon the glory of God in the face of Jesus. Remember, I said that Moses' face shone and he didn't know. That his face shone and he didn't know. His face shone even with the opportunity that he had. And what Paul says is if the face of Moses shone in that fading, dimming glory, surely the faces of those who are in Christ ought to really shine. Shine. Would anybody ever think that what is actually happening to us is that we are in the process of being conformed into the image of Jesus? You know, that when they come into our churches, they say, now there's a group of people where something's happening. I don't know what's happening to them, but they just shine. They are the shining people. There is a glory about them. There is something about them. I just read a biography of one of my favorite soccer players, and I'm excited about this soccer camp. Finally, we get some good sports into this place. But that was just a joke. But they, one of my favorite soccer players, and as he died as a young man in hospital in London, one of his sisters writing the biography, the girl was not a Christian, nor was this man. She talked about a nurse in the hospital looking after her brother during the night. And there was, she said, about this nurse, some strange aura, that there was something about her that she couldn't put her finger on. She came in one day, that is the sister, to find that there was a Bible beside her brother. The Bible was marked with Psalm 121, Psalm 23, Psalm 46, and so on. And when she inquired where the Bible came from, she discovered it came from the nurse. And when she asked the nurse why she put the Bible there, the nurse told her, because in the Bible I met Jesus. And then the sister said, and that's presumably why you shine the way you shine. You see, the work of the Holy Spirit is to turn our gaze towards the Lord Jesus. And as we look at Christ, so there is this reflection, a glory that is revealed in the gospel itself, the wonderful, freeing, transforming story in the gospel, that he died in our place to free us not only from the penalty of sin, as we have noted, but also from its power and its dominion. And that is why it is vital, loved ones, that we have a solid grasp of the gospel so that we can preach the gospel to ourselves, as Jerry Bridges has reminded us most helpfully in one of his recent books, so that we can preach the gospel to ourselves every day. I don't think it would be surprising if I did a survey here and amongst an august group of individuals like this to discover that people said, well, you know, the gospel is something that gets you started. It's way in my past. I believed the gospel a long time ago, and I've moved on from then. Oh, I hope you haven't. I hope you preach the gospel to yourself today, because that's the only way you'll stay sane. That's the only way you'll make progress. Because when Satan tempts you to despair and tells you of the guilt within, what's your answer going to be? Upward I look and see him there who made an end to all my sin. That's the gospel. Our standing in Christ is unalterable. On our best week, we are no closer to God. On our worst week, we are no further from God. Because our standing with the Father is all in the righteousness of Christ. We are not put right with God on account of something done by us, nor are we put right with God on account of something done in us. We are put right with God on account of something done for us. So that, as Luther said, in one realistic way, the gospel is all outside of us. Now, if you think about that, it makes perfect sense, doesn't it? Because if you set yourself up for a little inventory this morning, here I am Monday, and you say to yourself, now let me just do an inventory of how well I'm progressing. How's my prayer life? It, on a scale of 1 to 10, with 10 being high. What do you want to give yourself? You brave enough to give yourself a 4? There you go, 4. Okay, so you haven't even, we haven't even hit the 50% mark. All right? A scale of 1 to 10, witnessing in the speculator area ever since I got here, shining for Jesus and giving a word of testimony if the opportunity arises. Scale of 1 to 10, with 10 being high. Someone wants an 8? We need to wait for tomorrow. Tomorrow is about humility. The rest of us will be hard-pressed to give ourselves a 2. And so we could go down the inventory. Because our hearts condemn us, and justifiably so. Because if we constantly look within to see how well we're doing, as a basis of our standing with God, we will constantly feel that we have no standing with God. But when we realize that God's eternal purpose, which He is definitely going to complete, is to conform us to the image of His Son, and that the ongoing process in which we find ourselves engaged is that very self-same thing, that we are being transformed into the likeness of Jesus Christ. Notice it's in the passive as well. We are being transformed into His likeness. Well, is this passivity? No, but it is a reminder to us that this is a process that is Spirit-endued and in which we are involved. We don't just sit back and let it happen. There are means of grace which God has provided, so that as we avail ourselves of the means of grace, we make progress. So, for example, when the writer of the Old Testament speaks prophetically of the Son, he says about the Son, that is Jesus, you have loved righteousness and hated wickedness. So I know that I am not making much progress in being conformed to the likeness of Jesus if I've determined that I'm going to love wickedness and hate righteousness. It just doesn't happen, you see. Because the grace of God that has appeared, Titus 2, teaches us to say no to ungodliness and all kinds of wickedness and to live upright and self-controlled lives in this present age. The Spirit that teaches us through the Word enables us by His presence within us, but no more than God believes for us so that we might be saved, because He doesn't, we must believe in order that we might be saved. So the work of God within us to make us like Jesus is His work, in which He includes our endeavors. So, for example, in Philippians, work out your own salvation with fear and trembling. In other words, get up off your hind legs and let's get going. For it is God who is at work in you, both to will and to do of His good pleasure. The purpose from all of eternity, the process which is ongoing, and finally, the promise that keeps our chins up and allows us to keep heading in the right direction. 1 John chapter 3. And verse 2, dear friends, now we are children of God. And what we will be has not yet been made known. It's okay to say, I don't know. Somebody came to the Apostle John after one of the services and said, the Apostle John, what are we going to be? He says, well, frankly, I don't know the answer to that question. I'm always very encouraged by the agnosticism that I find in the Bible. Dear friends, now we are the children of God, and what we will be, we don't know yet, because it hasn't been revealed in fullness. But we do know this, that when He appears, here's our phrase, we shall be like Him. Now, we are not to be surprised by that, because the very reason that God has saved us is in order that that might be true. That His purpose from all of eternity is that we would be conformed to the likeness of His Son, that what He's doing with us in the experience of our earthly pilgrimage is completing the process, and finally, even though we know what we are, a ragtag and bobtail gathering of people with all our faults and all our foibles and our stumblings and our failings and so on, the fact of the matter is that when He appears, we will be like Him. The brevity of John in relationship to these things, I think, is quite striking. He tells us that Jesus will appear. He tells us that we will see him. And he tells us that we will be like him. Paul, interestingly, and you needn't turn to this, but Paul, when he talks about it in Philippians 3, you know, where he says our citizenship is in heaven and so on, he says in verse 21, who by the power that enables him to bring everything under his control will transform our lowly bodies so that they will be like his glorious body. And what he anticipates and he affirms is the fact that not only will we be like him, but we will be with him. In fact, you know, when he says, I really don't know whether I should leave or whether I should stay with you and so on, the fact of the matter is, he says, I don't know whether I should depart and be with Christ or stay with you for a little while longer. So for Paul, the anticipation is that we will be with him. For John, the anticipation is that we will be like him. And for all the rest, we can wait confidently and contentedly. Two children's songs as our close. I wish to be like Jesus, so humble and so kind. His words were always tender. His voice always divine. But no, I'm not like Jesus, as anyone can see. O Savior, come and help me and make me just like thee. And the final one, cleanse me from my sin, Lord, and put your power within, Lord, and take me as I am, Lord, and make me all your own, and keep me every day, Lord, in the narrow way, Lord, and make my heart your palace and your royal throne. Ethics is an exhortation to become what we're not. The call of Christianity is to become what we are. You are in Christ. Come on now. Let's be like Christ.
0: You're listening to Truth for Life with Alistair Begg. I hope you're enjoying Alistair's exploration of the identity and work of Jesus in this series called To Know Christ. The better we know the Savior, the better prepared we are to dedicate our lives to pursuing God's glory. Today we are recommending a book that complements our current series. It's a book by Sinclair Ferguson. It's called Union with Christ, The Blessings of Being in Him. 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I hope you'll take the opportunity to worship with your local church family on Sunday, and then join us Monday when we'll consider why Jesus, our Creator and Savior, would stoop to wash the feet of his disciples, even his betrayers' feet. 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
9: 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My name is Matthew here on 710 AM and 105.7 FM. The word 1 Thessalonians 5 verse 11 says, encourage one another and build each other up, just as in fact you are doing. Let's pray together. Our Father who art in heaven, hallowed be your name. May your kingdom come and your will be done today on earth as it is in heaven. Please give us this day our daily bread. Forgive us, God, of our sins as we forgive those who sin against us. Lead us not into temptation, God, but deliver us from evil. For yours is the kingdom and the power and the glory forever and ever. Amen. That is our prayer for you today, that you experience God's peace, his rest, and his joy as you completely surrender your day to him in Jesus' name.
10: You know you're a Christian. You go to church. You believe the Bible is true. But you also understand your weaknesses. because there's a difference between believing in Jesus and actually following him. Chuck Swindoll admits that he too has felt the gap between what he wanted and what God wanted. And today on Insight for Living, he'll show us exactly where that gap shows up and what it costs to close it. From the Gospel of John, Chuck brings a message that's direct, deeply personal, and impossible to forget. He titled it, The Cup That He Drank.
11: Our world is in a world of hurt. Days are dark in places of great importance in the eyes of people. But there's nothing more significant happening today than what is happening in this room, where we meet with the one who is exalted over all, above all, and his plan is working through all. The great temptation in this hour is to panic. Believers in Christ have no need to do such. Nothing is out of control because whatever happens to us passes first through the Father's hand. And by the way, he loves us. Father, thank you for that divine love that pervades and encompasses and envelops us. Thank you that it invaded this earth in the person of your Son. And for the first time, love was personified in a perfect model of life. Hear us, Lord, today when we say, whatever the cup, we will drink it. Whatever the cross, we will bear it. Whatever your will is, we want to be in it and walk through it, regardless of the times in which we live. They're all in your hands. And thank you for that reassurance. May that come through clearly today, our Father, as we focus our attention on the one who took our place at the most torturous means of death known to humanity. And he did it for us because he loved us. And we love you, Father, in Jesus' name. Everyone said, amen.
10: 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Chuck titled today's message, The Cup That He Drank.
11: It takes a long time for many people to get really serious about their walk with Christ. Coming to know Christ is, in a point of time, a decision made for the Savior, where we receive the gift of eternal life by faith because of God's grace, and we come to Christ alone by faith alone. That's called conversion. It's the miracle of a moment. However, the process of becoming disciples is a journey. As Redpath calls it, it's the task of a lifetime. Now, what does becoming a disciple mean? It means becoming a close follower of Jesus Christ. I know of no more clear and concise section of Scripture on discipleship in few words than Luke 9:22-24. The Son of Man must suffer many things, be rejected by the elders and chief priests and scribes, be killed and be raised up on the third day. Look closely. The Son of Man must suffer many things. Do you read crushing in that? He should. The Son of Man must be crushed, which will include being rejected by the elders and chief priests and scribes. And in his case, it meant being killed and be raised up on the third day. Verse 23, and he was saying to them all, so to all the people standing with him, all those men, if anyone wishes to come after me, let him deny himself, take up his cross daily, follow me. Stop right there. Notice it's a condition, if anyone. It's a choice. Let him deny himself. Second, take up his cross daily. He would add that, wouldn't he? Daily, daily. But first, the cross. Last time we were together, we learned that it's a symbol of death. So obscene, it didn't even fit proper conversations around the table in a Roman home. You wouldn't think of putting an electric chair and a small piece of jewelry and hanging it around your neck. But that's what you do when you put a cross around your neck. It's the most torturous, shameful, humiliating form of death ever devised by humanity. It's a symbol of saying no to myself, putting to death my will. Spiritually speaking, the cross represents a deliberate decision to abandon one's own desires, preferences, and plans, and to live with the pain that that entails. All of the adjustments, all of the, if I may use the word, all of the consequences. And we're to do it daily, daily. When God wants to do an impossible task, he takes an impossible person and he crushes him with the reminders like this. Truth be told, some of you are on a maddening pursuit to please yourself. That's why you chose the career you chose. That's why you're jealous when someone else is promoted over you. That's why you are offended when someone asks you to give up your rights here for the greater good. That's why suffering is such an interruption. And that's why lingering illness is so irritating. You're not able to get about what you planned. Stop. Stop all that. A disciple says, I am here for the long haul, regardless of what it may mean, and if it means ultimately my death, I am in it for death. You say, well, that's a crazy way to live. Well, that's why the ranks are thin. That's why you don't meet many disciples. That's why Jim Elliot could say, when he realized that it could mean death, and it did, and his and four of his friends reached the Alka Indians with the claims of Christ, he is no fool who gives what he cannot keep to gain what he cannot lose. That statement, by the way, was part of the process of changing my life. When my orders were cut and I was told I was to go to Okinawa, even though the Marine enlisting officer had promised me I'd never have to go overseas, liar that they are, little did I know it would have anything to do with my spiritual growth. It had everything to do with my change in life. Everything changed. It was crushing to leave my wife. It was crushing to move 8,000 miles away from my family. I get no credit for it. The government paid for it. It was the president's idea or somebody up there. No, not really. It was a plan of God for me. God knew I needed no other crutch but himself. And in the loneliness and the emotional torture of 16 months in Southeast Asia, my whole life was turned around. I never had known such a walk with Christ as I developed there up to that point in my life. Took the crushing. The daily, daily reminders. You're not in it for yourself, bud. You're in it for me. And it says, and then follow me. Deny yourself, take up your cross daily, follow me. It means to obey. It means to emulate. To follow the leader regardless of the sacrifice. Remember when you were a kid, you played follow the leader? Do kids play follow the leader anymore? I remember years ago, way back when the Earth's crust was cooling, I was small and I had a lot of buddies around, and one guy would be the leader. And I mean, he would take us in the most unbelievable, he'd jump off places. I'd say, no, wait, then you're out. So I had to jump off because I'm a follow the leader. And that was back when I was following klutzes who did all kinds of crazy things. But you can trust him. but you can be sure there'll be risk involved. You can be certain that as your decision to move from the outer circle to the inner circle and become one of those close followers, and by the way, the ranks are still thin, always will be. Always will be. Many more believers than there are close followers. Because we don't want to obey anyone else. We want our own way. John R.W. Stott writes this, Jesus gave no encouragement whatever to thoughtless applicants for discipleship. Thousands of men and women every year are still undertaking to follow Christ without ever pausing to reflect on the cost of that enterprise. They have allowed themselves to become somewhat involved, enough to be respectable, but not enough to be uncomfortable. I'll get specific. You have a fine career. You are middle-aged, you and your family. Let's put you in a situation where you're married and you've got two or three kiddos and you're on your way to another promotion and yet another promotion. You're moving into the realm of financial security you've thought about and wanted to have, and your dad and certainly your father-in-law wanted you to have. And as time passed, the future looks brighter, and then you get serious about spiritual things. I'm only imagining this. I have no one in mind. So listen closely, but relax. And then you hear a sermon like this, and you think, because there's no post to hide behind in this building. You notice how we built it here. Some of you stay behind the head in front of you a whole lot of the sermon, I've noticed. And you notice that it just penetrates right through that cranium, and suddenly you think, the guy's talking to me. Could it be that this is not where God wants me, but I'm where I'm wanted to be? Could it be that it's not all about my salary? Could it be that it's not just about owning all the stuff I own or pursuing the stuff I've always felt I should pursue? In the process of growing and learning and hurting and discovering, you realize your place is ministry. You're to be in vocational Christian service. You're no longer to be in the realm of those who watch ministry transpire. You realize, you really sense a peace that you need to be returning to school, get further education, go to seminary and get that graduate degree so that you are then, for the rest of your life, equipped to help others grow deeply. Maybe you should go to the mission field. Maybe you should serve him in cross-cultural context somewhere. Let's say you go to work the next day and you say to your buddy, hey, I'm going to become a missionary. Don't count on, that is fantastic. How wonderful a decision. They're going to say, are you nuts? You know why? Because they're not disciples. They're in it for themselves. And they envy you because you make more than they do. And it's all about you, of course, except in their case, it's all about them. But what does that mean? Do the math. It means you leave a very secure position. Probably means you move to another part of the country. It means you live in a situation that is not the kind of comfort you have enjoyed before. It means your income is reduced considerably. It means your partner may have to go to work to make that happen. It means you will now enter the ranks of the unfamiliar. You will now be exposed to information you have never heard before or studied, and you are following Christ. That happened in my life. It's happened in the lives of a number of people listening right now. Now, ideally, your partner is with you in that journey. One of my favorite questions when I meet brand new seminary students and they come to the church to visit and they'll say, hi, we're first-year students. They always have that look about them, a little bit bewildered. So I invariably will look, in case this is a man that introduces himself, I'll look at his wife and I'll say, what do you think about that? I get some very interesting answers these days, very interesting. Sometimes it's just like out of the textbook. This is the fulfillment of our dream. Other times I'll hear, I'm not so sure. And that makes for a very difficult process of years. Maybe the man acted too quickly in his decision, and perhaps wisdom would say, let's spend some time working this through with your wife so that she's on board with you. Having partners where one is a disciple and one is not is a pretty difficult way to live. Pretty difficult. That's just one application that comes to mind. You see, God specializes in this sort of thing as he brings us from the ranks of general believers, those who know Christ. When they die, we're going to go to heaven. We're sure of that. We know Sunday comes, we want to be a part of the worship service. We understand that. But just don't let it get in my way. When you become a disciple, it gets in your way. Suddenly you move from the ranks of the complacent to the committed. Turn to John chapter 18. Will you do that? John 18. I often speak to folks who are without Christ. For the next few minutes, I want to speak mainly to you and only to you who know the Lord. I want to speak to you who are in the broad, wide circle. You've come to Christ, but chances are good you've not entered into a seriousness in your walk. And that's a sad fact. In fact, it grieves the Holy Spirit. Because it doesn't mean you have to enter ministry. It means that Christ enters the throne room of your life and takes charge, whatever that may mean, wherever you must follow him. Now, this is a threatening situation here. The setting, verses 1 to 3, is very serious. They've had the last meal together, Jesus and his followers. The upper room teaching is over. It's not included here. In fact, it just says in verse 1 of when Jesus had finished these words, no doubt referring to his teaching in that Last Supper as well as his prayer, as he's on his way to the Garden of Gethsemane, just before he's taken under arrest. His prayer to the Father is completed. He and his 11 remain together, and they're making their way to the Garden of Gethsemane. They cross a brook called the Kidron Valley. It's an immensely emotional time as they get to Gethsemane, where the fight is on. That's where the battle took place. The battle in Jesus' own mind was not at the cross. It was at Gethsemane. People don't think about that enough. It's at Gethsemane he prays, let this cup pass from me. If it's possible, Father, let it be another way. Let there be some other journey but the cross. Nevertheless, listen to the words of a disciple, if I may. Not my will, but yours be done. Not my way, but your way, Lord. Not my plan, but your plan. That's the setting. A.T. Robertson says, the hour was late and the strain had been severe. But Jesus pleads for a bit of human sympathy as he wrestled with his Father. It did not seem too much to ask. He was on his face, not his knees. The figure of the cup can only mean the approaching death. Now the master is about to taste the bitter dregs in the cup of death for the sin of the world. That's the context. Verse 4. Knowing all the things that were coming upon him. By the way, in the distance he can hear the clatter of the swords and the chains and the sight of the torches flickering in the darkness. If you've been to Gethsemane, you know it's a small place, and an approaching crowd would be easy to detect, and they were on their way to get him. Verse 3 concludes, they came with lanterns and torches and weapons. Why? They expected a fight. What they didn't realize is the fight was over. He'd accepted the cup. But they didn't know that. So Jesus, knowing all things were coming upon him, look at the surprising surrender. Whom do you seek? Now, normally if a group is coming after a criminal, the criminal doesn't say, hey, who are you guys looking for? In their eyes, he was the criminal. But to their amazement, he says, whom do you seek? Look at this. They say, Jesus the Nazarene. He said, I am he. Judas was also standing with him, and when he said to them, verse 6, I am he, they drew back and fell to the ground. We would say it blew him away. Why isn't he running? Why isn't there an argument? Why isn't he bargaining with us? I am he. You don't do those things when you're a close follower. If I may use those words for our Savior, he is finished the fight. Remarkable things occur when the fight is finished and a surprise plan unfolds. You accept it. You don't resist it. One of the benefits of being crushed is that you learn slowly but surely that there's a better plan, and resisting it is not a good thing.

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5: Hi, good morning. Habakkuk 3:19 says, "The sovereign Lord is my strength. He makes my feet like the feet of a deer. He enables me to go on the heights." Hi, good morning. Hope you're having a good day so far. My name is Matthew here on 710 AM and 105.7 FM, The Word. The other day, I was using the powder room, the restroom, whatever you want to call it, and all of a sudden, this note slips under the door. Hi, good morning. Habakkuk 3:19 says, "The sovereign Lord is my strength. He makes my feet like the feet of a deer. He enables me to go on the heights." Hi, good morning. Hope you're having a good day so far. My name is Matthew here on 710 AM and 105.7 FM, The Word. The other day, I was using the powder room, the restroom, and you know, as a dad, we were busy doing a lot of stuff, but nothing is more rewarding than our investment into our children and even our grandchildren's lives. Amen.
6: Should God cast away his people, Israel? No, God will not cast away his people. On the contrary, God will save his people. I've been in Israel a couple of times, and one of the most wonderful things that you're able to say to those people over there is the fact that there's a great future for you. God is going to redeem this entire nation.
7: Welcome to Grace to You with John MacArthur on KFIA, The Word. With all of the turmoil in the Middle East these days, especially where the nation of Israel is concerned, perhaps a question has come into your mind. What is God's plan for Israel? How should we think about the promises God made to that nation in Scripture? And if you're a Christian, why do you need to know what God has in store for

0: for Israel, what's the practical value of that? Consider those questions with John MacArthur today as he continues his study, The Return and Reign of Jesus Christ. So now, if you're able, turn in your Bible to Zechariah chapter 10 as John begins the lesson.
1: The entire 11th chapter of Romans deals with the question that is introduced in the first verse of that chapter, and the question is, has God cast off his people Israel? That's a very vital question. That's a question that theologians are still discussing today. That's a question that is highly debated and heatedly discussed in theological seminaries and colleges around America and around the world. Has God cast off his people Israel? The next verse of the 11th chapter of Romans answers the question, and that is the second verse. And the second verse simply states the fact that God has not cast off his people Israel, that is the remotest possible thought. It says, God hath not cast away his people whom he foreknew. In other words, by the time you get to the 11th chapter of Romans, God is still dealing in the fulfillment of his promises to Israel. He has not set them aside. And from then, as you progress through the 11th chapter, Paul develops that particular thought. What is, in fact, God's plan for Israel? And it culminates in verse 26 of Romans 11, which says, so all Israel shall be saved. As it is written, there shall come out of Zion the deliverer who shall turn away ungodliness from Jacob. Why is God going to fulfill that? For this is my covenant unto them, when I shall take away their sins. And verse 29 says, and the gifts and callings of God are without repentance. Should God cast away his people Israel? No, God will not cast away his people. On the contrary, verse 26 and following says God will save his people. I've been in Israel a couple of times, and one of the most wonderful things that you're able to say to those people over there is the fact that there's a great future for you. God is going to redeem this entire nation. God has not cast you off. And one of the reasons that America has been such a great friend of Israel is because of the Christian testimony of America. The Israelis know that there are many of us who believe in the restoration of Israel. They know that. There are many evangelical Christians who have made friends with the Israelis. So this is a promise that has not been negated. God is going to redeem the nation of Israel. In Isaiah chapter 59, and verse 20 and 21, we read concerning this same fulfillment, the same prophecy, and the Redeemer shall come to Zion. That was quoted in Romans 11. And unto those who turn from transgression in Jacob, saith the Lord, as for me, this is my covenant with them, says the Lord, my spirit that is upon thee, and my words which I have put in thy mouth, shall not depart out of thy mouth, nor out of the mouth of thy seed, nor out of the mouth of thy seed's seed, saith the Lord, from henceforth and forever. In other words, God says there is a forever plan for Israel. There is a forever message that will abide in Israel that culminates when the Redeemer comes to Zion. Now, three things that stand out in that prophecy should be taken note of. One, the Redeemer will come out of Zion. He will be Jewish. Two, he will turn ungodliness away from Jacob. Three, he will take away their sins. So there is coming the Redeemer who will turn them away from their ungodliness and forgive their sins, and that is salvation. This all comes under what Jeremiah calls the New Covenant. The Old Covenant was a covenant of death. The New Covenant is a covenant of life. And Israel will experience the new covenant according to Jeremiah 31 and verse 33. It says this, but this shall be the covenant that I will make with the house of Israel. After those days, saith the Lord, I will put my law in their inward parts and write it in their hearts and will be their God, and they shall be my people. And they shall teach no more every man his neighbor and every man his brother, saying, know the Lord. For they shall all know me, from the least of them to the greatest of them, saith the Lord. For I will forgive their iniquity, and I will remember their sin no more. Now, when Israel is saved, what happens? What all is involved in their redemption? That is the theme of chapter 10. Just exactly what occurs? What are the constituent benefits of salvation? These features are the features that will really come to Israel in the day of their salvation. This is what you can tell any Jew, or any Gentile for that matter, about what God is going to do for Israel in the day when Jesus comes. Feature number one, and I'm going to jump into verse 4 for number one and then backtrack. Feature number one, the first thing Israel will receive is a divine redeemer. The divine redeemer. Verse 4. Out of him, and the him there refers back to its antecedent in verse 3, which is the house of Judah. So out of Judah came forth the corner. Out of him the nail. Out of him the battle bow. And out of him every oppressor together. Now let's go back and look at this verse. Zechariah reminds the people that the Messiah is coming, and he identifies him in this verse. Really, this is one of the richest messianic prophecies in the Old Testament, and it's not one that's studied very often, and yet it's just really loaded. In many of the former prophets, now you've heard of the former prophets and the latter prophets? You haven't heard of the former prophets and the latter prophets, okay? The former prophets are the prophets who prophesied prior to the Babylonian exile. The latter prophets are the prophets who prophesied after they came back from exile. Now, the former prophets had many things to say about the Messiah. Many things about what he would be and how he would look and how he would fulfill prophecy and so forth. Many of the things that were clearly stated in the former prophets are then picked up again by the latter prophets. Now, Zechariah, as a latter prophet after the exile, picks up three things about the Messiah that are from the former prophets. He calls the Messiah a cornerstone, a nail, and a battle bow. Now, these three things give us a tremendous insight into the Messiah. He will come from the house of Judah, because it says out of him, and we know that the Lord Jesus Christ is called the Lion of what tribe? The tribe of Judah. We know that is the source. He will come from the nation Israel. He will come from the tribe of Judah. He will come from the town of Bethlehem, and we know that from Micah 5:2, O thou Bethlehem Ephrata, though thou be little among the sons of Judah, out of thee shall he come forth. So the nation Israel, the tribe Judah, the portion of land will be Judah's, and the very village in Judah's portion will be Bethlehem. So out of Judah will he come. How tremendous it is that Jesus fulfilled that prophecy, that he was from Israel, that he was from the tribe of Judah, and that when he was born, his people were in a portion of land belonging to Judah in a very obscure, nondescript village called Bethlehem, exactly as the prophet had said in Micah chapter 5 and verse 2. Now, having established that, the Spirit then gives Zechariah three pictures of the Messiah, three pictures of the divine Redeemer, this great prophet who will come, this great deliverer. The first one is that he is called in Hebrew Pinach, and that means the cornerstone. Verse 4 calls him simply the corner. That's a messianic title. And in the former prophets, such as Isaiah 28:16, it says, therefore, thus saith the Lord God, behold, I lay in Zion for a foundation, a stone, a tested stone, a precious cornerstone, a sure foundation, and he that believeth shall not be ashamed. So Isaiah prophesied that he would be a stone, a tested stone, a precious stone, a cornerstone, a foundation stone. That has to be Jesus Christ. None other than Jesus Christ. And as you look at the New Testament, you find that Jesus Christ repeatedly is stated to be the cornerstone. In Romans 9, verse 32, it says, they stumbled at the stumbling stone, as it is written, behold, I lay in Zion a stumbling stone and a rock of offense, and whosoever believeth on him shall not be ashamed. And it's clear that Paul is referring to Jesus Christ, who is the stumbling stone over which Israel stumbled. In 1 Corinthians chapter 1 and verse 23, we preach Christ crucified, unto the Jews a stumbling stone. In Ephesians, the stone takes a little bit of a different approach, and in Ephesians 2:20 it says, and you are built upon the foundation of the apostles and prophets, Jesus Christ himself being the chief cornerstone. So sometimes he is a stone of stumbling, and sometimes he is a cornerstone, and sometimes he is a precious stone. But that is a common Old Testament designation. Daniel chapter 2, verse 34 calls him a stone. In fact, Daniel calls him a stone cut out without hands, and he is the crushing stone that comes in judgment to destroy the Gentile world powers. So Jesus is a stone. The Messiah will be a stone. Here, it is not the crushing aspect that is emphasized. That's emphasized in other parts of the Bible, that he is a smiting rock, Matthew 21, 44, a crushing stone of judgment. That is not the emphasis here. Zechariah says he is a cornerstone. He is a stone that holds up the walls. He is a supporting stone. He will give support and he will give stability. That's the idea. For the safety and stability of a building, almost everything depends on the foundation. Anybody who builds knows that. And what Zechariah is saying here is really the same thing. He is saying Christ is the one who will come and give stability to Israel, and that's the thing they've needed for so many centuries. Barron, David Barron, in his great commentary on Zechariah, says, "The great architect of the universe has purposed for himself from all eternity to raise out of frail, imperfect human materials a glorious temple for his own eternal habitation through the Spirit, which when completed shall show forth even more than the material temple of the universe to principalities and powers the infinite power and manifold wisdom of God. And in order to ensure that temple's eternal safety, he has bestowed great care on the foundation. He himself has laid it. And the tried and precious cornerstone which he has laid as the basis of this mystical structure is his own Son, who is perfected forevermore, against whom the gates of hell cannot prevail." And so we can say, let the storms rage and let infidelity assail and let men and devils do their utmost. When God sets Jesus as the cornerstone, the foundation stands sure. And we know that now, don't we? Because Christ is the cornerstone of the foundation of the church. And we have seen the church stand and weather the storm. And someday he'll become the cornerstone of Israel. You know, there's something else about this cornerstone concept that struck me as I was studying it, and that is that a cornerstone holds up two walls. It's in the corner. It holds up two walls. And without pushing the point too far, I think it's kind of interesting to realize that the cornerstone Christ holds up the two walls that make up the redeemed people, and that is the church and Israel. And where there used to be a wall between us, we now have a common cornerstone. And someday when Israel enters its kingdom, we'll enter it with Israel. And when we go into eternity, we'll go in together. And I dare say by the time we hit eternity, there won't be any way to tell us apart. In fact, for all those who know and love the Lord Jesus Christ today who are a part of Israel, they'll have to find a spot in both walls. He is the cornerstone for two people, and he will give stability and solidarity and foundation to Israel. That's the promise of God for them. The day is coming when you're going to get solidarity. The second thing that he calls this divine redeemer is the nail. Now, that's a most interesting term in Hebrew. It refers to two kinds of nails in its use in the Old Testament. One is a tent stake. When they would put a tent up, they would run great pieces of rope out from the extremity of the tent on its outer part, and they would drive a stake into the ground to hold the tent. You've seen it at any tent you've ever seen. But the word not only has to do with a tent stake, but it is also used, and I'll show you where in a minute, to refer to the great nail that they drove into the middle post of the tent. Now, when they put up a tent in those days to live in their traveling, it was a big tent. It wasn't some little dinky pup tent. It was a big tent. And in the middle, they would have a pole almost like a ship's mast. And there weren't any walls to hang anything on, so the pole in the middle, into it was driven a big nail in which the valuable ornaments of the house were hung. Whatever glorious art displays were to be hung in the tent, they were hung on the nail driven into the post. Often, according to one writer that I was reading, the wealth of that entire family would be hung on that peg for the admiration of all who came in. Now, I really believe that that's precisely what God is going to do with Jesus Christ. It is possible that he's referring here to the idea that he's the nail to hold the tent of Israel together. But I think if we connect up with what else we find in the scripture about this nail concept, what God is really going to do is that God is going to make Christ the nail in the midst of his kingdom on which all the glory of the kingdom hangs. Do you see? That's the essence of the picture. If you go back to Zechariah 6:13, it says, "He shall build the temple of the Lord and bear the glory." In other words, Christ will build the temple, and within that temple, he will bear the glory. See, He will bear the glory. The glory will be hung on him. Full millennial splendor will be his. Let me give you another reason why I believe this is probably the meaning here. Look in your Bible at Isaiah 22. Isaiah 22. As one old preacher I heard said, turn to Isaiah. Isaiah 22, verse 23. Now watch this. And this is talking about, as so often we've told you, it's talking about a human fulfillment and then a future fulfillment in Christ. The human fulfillment of this prophecy is Eliakim. Eliakim was a very wonderful man, a very godly man. And Eliakim is the historical fulfillment, but Messiah is the ultimate. And verse 23, he says, and we'll go right to the messianic element, I will fasten him like a nail in a sure place, and he shall be for a glorious throne to his father's house. Now watch 24. And they shall hang on him all the glory of his father's house. The offspring in the issue, all vessels of small quantity, from the vessels of cups to the vessels of flagons. Chapter 10 again in Zechariah, we come to the third term to describe the Redeemer. He is called the battle bow. The battle bow. Now, the Lord has already given us indication of what this is. Go back to chapter 9, verse 13. When he judged the Greece, Antiochus Epiphanes, he says, I bent Judah for me, filled the bow with Ephraim, raised up thy sons, O Zion, against thy sons, O Greece, and made thee like the sword of a mighty man. There you can see God already pictured as if he is an archer pulling a bow. And here God is seen as the battle bow itself. He is a conqueror without equal. He is a warrior who will come and destroy the enemy. Read Revelation 19:11. He comes in power to conquer and destroy. So, the first part of their salvation is that they will receive the divine Redeemer, who is a cornerstone, nail, and battle bow. Now, the result of this is that every oppressor together shall be scattered. What the verse is saying actually in the Hebrew is that all oppressors will be put out together. Israel will no more be oppressed. The divine Redeemer will conquer the enemy. So, promise number one, in Israel's redemption, a divine Redeemer. Number two, divine reign, verse 1. A divine Redeemer and divine reign. Look at verse 1. Ask of the Lord rain in the time of the latter rain. So the Lord shall make bright clouds and give them showers of rain to everyone, grass in the field. Now, first of all, let's back up to verse 17 of chapter 9. When he's talking there about the kingdom and what it'll be like, he says, grain shall make the young men cheerful, and new wine shall make the maids cheerful, as implied. In other words, God is going to bring great harvests. Grain will flourish, grapes will flourish, and all you have to do is ask the Lord for it. Verse 1 of chapter 10. In the time of the latter rain, God is going to bring rain. Now, people have discussed whether this is literal rain. I think it is, yes, first of all, literal rain. I think in the time of the kingdom, God is going to make it rain in order that crops will flourish. Stuff is going to grow like it has never grown before. Now, I've been out on the desert outside of Jerusalem to the east, down to the Dead Sea a couple of times, and that is real desert. But when the Lord makes it rain, and I mean it is going to rain in the kingdom, watch what happens. Isaiah 35:1, and the wilderness and the solitary place shall be glad for them. This is when the kingdom comes. Now listen to the next one. And the desert shall rejoice and blossom like what? The rose. It shall blossom abundantly and rejoice even with joy and singing. The glory of Lebanon shall be given to it. And if you've ever been to Lebanon, Lebanon, before it was denuded so much, the only thing I can tell you about Lebanon is so fertile and so green and so lush. Parts of it look like a Lake Arrowhead area. Incredibly beautiful area. And he says the desert is going to look like Lebanon, and it's going to look like Carmel, and it's going to look like Sharon, and the valley of Sharon is the coastal valley, which is so green and beautiful, and Carmel is the range of mountains that goes up the coast to the north that is so green and nice, and the desert is going to look like that. Well, in order for that to happen in the desert, folks, you're going to have some real rain. God is going to make it rain, real rain. And verse 6, the lame man's going to leap like a deer. The tongue of the dumb is going to sing, And in the wilderness, watch this, shall waters break out and streams in the desert, and the parched ground shall become a pool, and the thirsty land springs of water. In the habitation of jackals, where each lay, shall be grass with reeds and rushes. Water everywhere. It's going to be like a water field in the desert. Literal rain. But it's more than that. Because while the Bible always promises a literal kingdom with literal rain and literal water and literal fields growing with literal crops, it also speaks of spiritual blessing outpoured on the people of God. It's a truth in and of itself, and it's also an illustration of a spiritual truth that God is going to pour out the rain of marvelous blessing. In fact, in Hosea 6:1, come let us return to the Lord, for he's torn and he will heal. He has smitten, he will bind us up. And after 2 days he will revive us, and the third day he will raise us up, and we shall live in his sight. Now watch this. Then shall we know if we follow to know the Lord. His going forth is prepared as the morning, and he shall come to us as the rain, as the latter and former rain to the earth. In other words, God's outpoured blessing is likened to the rain. And so the latter rain here, the latter rain is the spring rain that comes in March and April that's so indispensable to the crops. And he says you're not only going to get literal latter rain, you're going to get the latter rain of God's blessing. I think all of that is encompassed in this thought in Zechariah 10:1. And the word here is most interesting. It says he will give them, look at this, showers of rain. And the word there is a very special word in the Hebrew. It doesn't mean a violent, destructive rain, but the Hebrew means a productive, ample rain. It isn't going to be flooding them out. So the rain clouds will pour their water, and the clouds of God's blessing will pour their blessing.
0: You're listening to Grace to You, the Bible teaching ministry of John MacArthur. 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Now for the entire Grace to You staff, I'm Phil Johnson. 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Then be back Monday when John MacArthur shows you how Israel will be transformed when the people of Israel finally accept Jesus as their rightful king, and what that transformation will mean for the rest of the world. It's another half hour of unleashing God's truth one verse at a time on Grace to You.
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9: 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My name is Matthew here on 710 AM and 105.7 FM, The Word. Can I just take a moment to commend you for the decision you made this morning to listen and absorb the Word of God through our great ministries here at the radio station? We know that you're busy. There's a lot of things going on in your life, but you understand the need, the necessity, the priority of putting the Word of God in your life. So we pray that it just produces immense fruit today and going forward for you, for your family, for your friends, that you experience the peace that surpasses all understanding, God's rest and His joy and His strength for you in Jesus' name.
10: I just think people are willing to give a lot of grace to genuine humility.
11: That's it.
10: And that's spiritual leadership, isn't it? Just humble men.
11: Yeah.
10: You know, just be humble.
11: Mm.
10: I don't know what I'm doing. I'm trying.
11: Yeah.
10: I'm sorry. I need to get this right. You know, I say that to my six-year-old. One day she's going to come to the decision of, do I want to follow Jesus? I have sin in my life. Mm. And I hope that she says, well, I've seen my daddy repent. I've seen my daddy need a heart change, and so do I. And that I would model just not, you know, not all the spiritual disciplines, but model for her what it looks like to say, I need Jesus desperately.
11: Welcome to Family Life Today, where we want to help you pursue the relationships that matter most. I'm Ann Wilson.
12: And I'm Dave Wilson, and you can find us at familylifetoday.com. This is Family Life Today. All right, it's Friday Five.
11: I like Friday Five.
12: Friday Five has become one of my favorite things to do. And today we get to talk about dads and men and five amazing things we're going to talk about. We got to introduce our guest. So we got Jared Lopes from Dad Tired with us again. Welcome back to Family Life Today.
13: Oh, man. It's always good to be with you guys. Thanks for having me.
11: We've had Jared on for the last couple of days, and it's been really good, Jared. Mm. Thank you.
12: Yeah.
11: The book that we've been talking about with him was, it's called The Dad Tired Q&A mixtape.
12: Yeah.
11: It's great.
12: And if you haven't listened the last 2 days, go back and listen. And if you're a man, I would encourage you to jump in the Dad Tired community. How do they do that?
13: DadTired.com.
12: So hopefully you've got five surprising, or just a couple. Here's the one I thought of, and it comes from one of my sons saying this to us. A few years back, he said, I wish you would ask me this question. I'm like, yeah, what is it? How's your heart?
13: Yeah.
12: In other words, how are you doing? Get to a soul-to-soul level conversation. You know what I'm talking about, Ann?
11: Yeah, I do.
12: Yeah, and I remember when he said that, I was like, really?
13: Mm.
12: I didn't do that? He's like, no, you were easy to be more superficial. You're like, hey, we're good, right? We're good. I've given you skills. Rather than like, how are you doing? Let's talk about. And that's vulnerable, and I think scary for men sometimes.
13: Were you defensive, or were you able to really hear him?
12: I don't know. Was I defensive?
11: He's so good in not being defensive. Mm. He's really great.
12: You're complimenting me right now?
11: I totally am.
13: Soak it in.
12: Yeah. I'll take it.
11: But let me add this. The thing I've loved the most, and I've admired that you've done, is after that conversation with them, because a couple of them said that to you, you went to get help through a counselor.
12: Wow. Yeah.
11: And that is huge, especially at your age. Like, I'm still learning. I still need to get
12: There's
11: better at this.
12: There's something broken here. I want to do better.
11: Yeah.
13: I'll just say, as an outside perspective, and I'm not to make you feel old, but I think I'm about the age of your son.
11: Yeah.
13: And
11: yeah.
13: That, man, that is so powerful. So powerful for to hear that you heard that and you're like, I'm willing to receive it humbly and see this is still an area of my life I want Jesus to change. That's really, really cool.
12: That's good.
13: So thanks for saying that. I actually, on my list here, I will say it's number two, but it could easily be a part B to that same thing. Cause I was going to say, dads need to say, what were you feeling or what are you feeling? And that's really the exact same thing that you were just talking about, which is essentially, I'm trying to get better at this as a dad, but not just parent their behavior, but really parent their heart.
12: Yeah.
13: And that's what your son was talking about. Like, just get after my heart, not just my behavior. And I'll say for me as a dad, the reason it is easier for me to parent behavior is because it's faster. I can get them to comply quickly.
11: Yeah.
13: You're grounded, you're in trouble, you're in timeout, whatever it is, and then just stops the behavior. But honestly, it just skips the whole heart shaping when I do that. And I have to stop for a minute and realize that's not what God does to me. He doesn't just say, knock it off,
10: but he slows down enough to prepare my heart.
12: Yeah.
10: You know, he's sanctifying me. He's making me more holy. And to do that, he has to slow down enough. He's long suffering. And so I want to do that with my kids. We need more dads who will say, not just what did you do, but why did you do it?
11: Mm-hmm.
10: What are you feeling? What's going on deep within your heart that needs some shaping and some gospel truth?
12: And that's huge as they become teenagers. And you know, a lot of us as dads, we get mad and we mm-hmm. lay down a law, like, you're not going to that movie or not. Mm-hmm. And of course, there needs to be those kind of discussions. But to ask the question you're saying is, okay, what is going on in their heart or their soul that makes them want to do behaviors that they've been taught their whole life are out of bounds?
10: Yeah.
12: That's a great question.
11: I remember even as a mom, I'm trying to get to that too. I'm trying to get to their heart. I've shared this before, but there was one point where our 8 and 11 year old, they were just hitting each other, screaming. So I walk in on that. And the younger brother is so mad. Mm. He wants to punch his brother. I'm pulling him away. And I said, tell us why you're so mad. He said, I'm so mad. And I said, but go further. Like, why are you so mad? Like, try to get it out. What's wrong? And I was amazed that he could verbalize. He said, I'm mad at you because every time your friends come over and my friends come over, you embarrass me and make fun of me.
10: Mm.
11: For him to even say that,
10: yep.
11: instead of I'm just going to hit you and punch you, for him to be able to verbalize that was pretty extraordinary for an 8-year-old. And I said, so you're feeling rejected.
10: Yes.
11: And he said, then it came down to, and now he's crying. He said, I feel like you don't even love me or like me anymore. Mm. I'm like, this is amazing, mm-hmm. you know, mm-hmm. that he could verbalize it. And so then I had him say, and what do you need from your brother? And this was the most classic. And he's crying, this little 8-year-old. He said, I just need you to hug me sometimes.
10: Wow.
11: You know, the 11-year-old's getting a little older. And so he's like, well, and then the younger brother again says, and sometimes I just need you to give me a kiss before I go to bed. And now I'm trying to not laugh. But the older brother says, I'm not going to kiss you, but I will hug you once in a while.
10: Wow.
11: And then he said, and I'm sorry I've made you feel so bad.
10: Wow.
11: That took a long time to get all of that out. It would have been easier just to separate them, to give them a timeout or whatever. But I love that. Get to their hearts.
10: Well, you know, all I could think of as you were sharing that story, which was so amazing, was, and you guys know this better than I do, but you put that same language in marriage.
11: Yes.
10: Because men are just, we're mad, you know, but it's like, can you get past the mad and get back to the first? What's the first emotion you're feeling? Not the second or third. And could a husband and wife talk like that?
11: Mm.
10: I actually feel rejected. And what I just need is a hug.
11: Yes.
10: How many marriages would be healthier? You know? But here's what I would say. Number three is I have what dads need to say no. And what I mean by that is what you did with your kids is you had to slow down. You could have just said, if you punch him, you're in trouble and I'm sick because I got to fold the laundry and do the dishes and do a million other things. But you said no to other things so that you could be more intentional to say yes to raising disciples in that moment.
11: Mm.
10: And so we have to say no to the fantasy football team or the game or pausing the TV or whatever other things need to get done to say yes to my primary role here is disciple maker. And so I have to slow down, say no to everything else so I can say yes to the people, the little disciples that God has put right in front of me.
11: And we won't do it perfectly every time, sure.
10: Or ever.
11: Because we're tired. We're tired.
10: Yeah.
12: Well, I've said this before as well, but when we started our church, both of the founders were young dads with young kids. And we made a decision because our wives said, we need you home at night. So we stood on a stage. I remember we did this together.
11: I think you were 32.
12: Yeah, 32, 33. Church was just starting, but it was growing fast and it was getting pretty chaotic and hectic and a lot of meetings. And we said, hey, we just want to let you know, if you need to meet with us and it's really important, we'll meet with you in the morning, not at night.
10: Mm.
12: Here's why. We asked our wives, which one do you really want us at home? And both the wife said, man, if you could be there at dinner and putting baths and, you know, getting in the Bible and then putting the bed, that's so we said, okay. And so we both thought, they're going to applaud this. They're going to be like, way to go, way to be dads and husbands. We heard the opposite.
10: Wow.
12: You know, it was like, what do you mean? You're my pastor.
10: Mm.
12: I can't meet with you at 5 a.m, 6 a.m. I have to meet you at night. And we're like, well, we're not going to do it.
10: Mm.
12: I mean, it really was not applauded, but I'll tell you this, 30, 40 years later, it was the best decision we ever made to say no to people that mattered. And we were supposed to be discipling, making disciples, but the most important disciples we'll ever make.
14: That's right.
12: Are sleeping right down the hall in your house every night.
14: Yeah.
13: And I imagine the only reason that you had the confidence to say no when it was hard is because you really knew what you were saying yes to.
12: Yeah.
13: And guys just have to know what they're saying yes to.
12: Yeah.
13: Otherwise, your boss is going to convince you to say yes to him. Your work is, your fantasy football team. I know I keep picking on fantasy football players. I'm saying all the things in my life that try to suck time from me, you know.
12: Yeah.
13: But whatever the thing is, life will convince you, people will convince you, you should really say yes to this. But you just have to know, this is what God's called me to say yes to, and I'll say no to everything else.
11: Guys, what would you say to a man that's just like, hey, my business is falling apart, finances are falling apart, I have to be there. I can't say no to this thing in my life right now. How do I say no to this?
12: I mean, that's hard. I mean, I feel it. I would not make light of, oh yeah, it's just an easy, that's a hard, hard call. But I think what Jared just said, it comes back to what matters. What are your priorities? Make the hard call.
11: What?
12: And in some ways, it's a trust part, too, to say, I'm going to do the right thing that God's called me to do and trust him for the other part. I mean, there's other ways to work, different hours and different ways to make money. And maybe there's, you got to be creative that way. But I think at the end of the day, you got to make the hard call.
13: And Layla and I said before we had kids, first year marriage, we said we would rather live in a RV and be together trying to raise kids with a small budget than to be working to pay for all the stuff and be away from each other and away from kids. And so I know a lot of guys might say, well, I can't do that because my wife wants all these things. So I got to, you know, so this is a decision you have to make together as a couple. What kind of lifestyle are we actually going for? What's our value of time here? Like a dollar amount? Are we willing to cut some budget stuff in order to spend more time together?
12: Yeah. Have you, you know, as dad tired grows, have you had to make some hard calls?
13: Absolutely, yeah.
12: I mean, you sound like you're on the road. Has there been a lot that you're not on the road that you could be? You said no to?
13: Absolutely. So I'm traveling every week, but we homeschool our kids, and I'm with them 5 days out of the week. So Monday to Friday, and then I usually take the last flight out that I can on Friday, speak on Saturday. I say no now when people ask me to speak on Sundays for almost every time so that I can go take my kids to church on Sundays. I want to be home on Sunday so I can go to church with them.
12: Yeah, that's big.
11: I'll answer that question as a woman. I know that there are some seasons where it's going to be really hard for Dave to be at home. If something's going on at the church or there's something really important, and if he comes to me and he says,
12: it's called football season.
11: But if he says, hey, this is going to be a rough season, how can I make some deposits into our family that would be really helpful for you? Because I know that I'm not going to be home as much. So we know that this is going to be a season. I know he's asked me that question. What are the deposits that I can make that are really helpful to you during this time and also to the kids? But then here's the key.
12: I know where she's going. I was going to say the same thing.
11: The season can't just keep going because as a woman, I lock in like, all right, I'm going to do this for the season. And then when the season's up, if it doesn't change, that's when my heart gets, hey, what happened to the season?
12: I mean, you get resentful.
11: Absolutely.
12: Every wife would.
11: And so one season turns into another season to another season. And I think that would be easy because you slip into this new lifestyle and this new schedule. But I think that helps a wife. Here's the season. Here's what it looks like. Just tell me what I can do to help you in the season. That helped us a lot.
12: Yeah, you know, it made me think of this. And Jared, you're sort of stepping into this sort of season. I think another big no for families is how many sports and extracurricular activities are we going to allow our family to get in? Because it will suck your life out. You're just on ball fields and concerts. And again, that's all great stuff. But I think the best families make hard calls to say, we're not going to do everything. We're going to decide what to do, right?
13: People are going to be upset when they hear you just say
11: this
13: that.
11: This is the idol of America.
13: And they're going to be upset. And my response would be, why are you upset? You know, like what, try to pause for a moment and try to really figure out why did that make me feel uncomfortable when you said that? And you usually when that happens, when somebody's stepping on our toes, our chest gets tight and you're like, well, I want to disagree with you. We're probably getting in the space of idolatry.
12: I was going to say, it's an idol.
13: Yeah. Don't mess with my stuff.
12: Yeah.
13: And so, that sports have become a huge thing. Listen, my son is really talented athlete and I don't care if he ever doesn't play a single
10: pro or college sport in his life, but I do care if he loves Jesus and turns out to be a man that leads his family well. So you just have to say no to some stuff.
12: Yeah, that's true. Hey, Anna, have you got one?
11: Here's one of the things I'm going to add. My dad didn't spend a whole lot of time with me growing up, my earlier years, because I had older brothers. I was the youngest of four. But I hit this age where my dad started inviting me to go out to dinner because my uncle had cancer. My mom was gone. And so my dad said, hey, I'd like to just have dinner with you. Mm. And it was once a week.
12: Your high school?
11: I was in high school. And I didn't even know him. This was so awkward. Mm. But one of the things my dad did that I loved is he just started asking me questions. Mm. And I think this is a great thing for parents to do. And he would say things like, tell me about like, what's making you happy right now? Mm. What's making you sad right now? Tell me the names of your friends and tell me all about them. Wow. And why do you like them? I was only 15, 16 years old, and I can't even tell you what that meant to me, that my dad would take an interest, that he would ask me questions about my friends. And here's the other thing that he did that was amazing along with that. He would then ask me this, what do you think I should do? Wow. I'm in high school. Yeah, I don't know anything. And he goes, Ann, I have this problem going on at work. What do you think I should do?
12: Wow.
11: You know this, Dave, like my dad would make us feel so important that he's asking our opinion on something.
12: When we got married, that was one of the first things I noticed. Is like I said to Anna, it's like he treats me like I'm an adult.
10: Wow.
12: He asks my opinion, and he's not just being nice. He really thinks
11: I'm kind of dumb.
12: And
11: I'm not very smart. What do you guys think I should do?
12: Yeah, I remember most adults don't treat me like that, but your dad, it's man to man, adult to adult. I want your wisdom. Give it to me. And I'm like, wow, I feel like a man.
11: Yeah.
12: That's unique. And I think that's important for us to do to our kids as they rise up to that age. Make them feel like you're not just a teenager anymore. You are an adult.
11: And one of the things I love about my dad, too, is he was always willing to change and see his shortcomings. He knows that he was not great. He was not there when I was younger. But man, he was always changing, even to the point of when he died. Mm. I remember him apologizing to me about that at 92 years old. And I'm really sorry I wasn't there when you were growing up. Just didn't take an interest, and that was so wrong of me. Mm. Don't you love that we can still change, that we can still repent and apologize? And you know, I didn't think, well, it's too late now. I just thought that is the sweetest thing, Dad, you know, that he would do that. So that's mine.
10: We can give. I just think people are willing to give a lot of grace to genuine humility.
11: That's it.
10: And that's spiritual leadership, isn't it? Just humble men.
11: Yeah.
10: You know, for our audience, for Dad Tired, we're just telling it, just be humble.
11: Mm.
10: I don't know what I'm doing. I'm trying.
11: Yeah.
10: I'm sorry. I need to get this right. Mm. I mean, how we started with your son coming to you and just saying, okay, I hear you.
11: Yeah.
10: And I'm going to do what I can to fix this. That's really cool. Actually, that leads me to the fifth one here, which is dads need to say, I'm sorry.
12: Mm.
10: And I know anyone would say that. You could probably go to any parenting conference and they'd be like, you should apologize to your kids. That's a good moral thing to do. But I think when we apologize to our kids as Christians, what we're doing is we're modeling for our kids, every single person in this house needs Jesus.
11: Hmm. That's good.
10: Everyone,
12: including
10: Dad.
12: Yeah.
10: So when I go to my kids, it's not just the right thing to say, oh, I'm sorry, will you forgive me? But it's baby, little girl, son, daughter, I've messed this up, and I've had to ask God to forgive me for this, and I'm asking him to take that part of my heart and to change it and make it new.
11: Hmm.
10: Then, you know, I say that to my six-year-old. One day she's going to come to the decision of, do I want to follow Jesus? I have sin in my life. Mm. And I hope that she says, well, I've seen my daddy repent. I've seen my daddy need a heart change, and so do I. And that I would model just not all the spiritual disciplines, but model for her what it looks like to say, I need Jesus desperately to come and make me a new man.
11: Mm.
10: So more dads to say, I'm sorry.
11: That's good.
12: Yeah, and I think sometimes we need clarification like, this is not I'm sorry. If you say, I'm sorry that you feel this way because I did this, that is like putting it on them. Like,
10: totally.
12: You're such a loser.
10: Right.
12: I'm sorry, that's repentance, is I'm sorry what I did or said was wrong.
10: Mm-hmm.
12: And I'm owning it, right?
10: Mm-hmm.
12: Yeah, I've been on the other side of there. Like, I feel like this is on me. No, this is, that's a biggie.
11: That's really good. One of the things I thought too, as you were talking about that, Jared, was I think it's good to to apologize to our kids sometimes if they're in the midst of maybe an argument with our wife or our husband. The way we talked to them, of even saying to the kids, hey guys, I just want you to know, I had to apologize to mom for the way I talked to her. How I was talking to her or the tone or what I said was wrong. It was sin, honestly. And I want you to know I was wrong and I shouldn't have talked to your mom like that. And I hope you guys can forgive me because I had to ask mom to forgive me. It's just good to see like, oh, mom and dad, their marriage isn't perfect, but they're apologizing to each other. And as a kid, that makes you feel secure. And it's also modeling to them what that looks like, even as they get married.
12: You know, we're out of time, but I got one more.
11: Ooh.
12: And it's the most obvious statement that needs to be said, but I'm telling you, there were times I found it was hard to say, and it's three words. I love you. I mean, of course you're going to say that. You know, what should you say to your kids? I never heard that said. It almost felt like they know it. I'm living in such a way that I'm proving it every day. But man, guys, if you haven't said I love you to your wife lately, it means a lot, doesn't it?
11: Yes.
12: And if you haven't looked your son or daughter in the eye, especially as they're six and then they're 16, sometimes as they get older as a man, I'm like, there's another man. I'm not going to. It means the world for their dad to say, I just want to look you in the eye and say, I haven't said this in a while, and I mean this. I love you. You are a good man. You're a good daughter. I just want to make sure you know I love you. That's simple, obvious. But I think there might be a dad today goes, you know what? That was for me. I need to make sure my daughter, my son, my wife has heard me say that today. Hey, before we keep going, let me just say this to the listener. Every single day, families around the world are facing real struggles, and Family Life is here with gospel-centered help and hope. And when you become a Family Life partner, your monthly support fuels this work.
11: And with your monthly gift, you'll become a part of a community that receives insider updates, which is pretty amazing.
12: Yes, it is.
11: And who doesn't want to be a part of an insider community? You also get invitations to special events and more, because together we're helping families really grow stronger in Christ. So join us.
12: Yeah, just go to familylifetoday.com and tap the donate button at the top of the page. Here's one thing we shouldn't say as a dad or a mom. I'll do that tomorrow. How about tomorrow? I mean, it's easy to say, and there are times that, yeah, you need to wait a day, but man, if you can do it today, do it today. Don't procrastinate. You may not get tomorrow. I remember Joe Stoll speaking at a Promise Keepers 30 years ago. He was a pastor in Detroit. I knew Joe, had a great church, and he said he had a yard in Highland Park. I remember his house, and he said, I did my own yard because I wanted it to be perfect. I was into my yard. And he said, every time I drove into my street, I look my yard and I go, it's the best one on the block because I care about it and I take care of it. And he said, I had three sons. And often I'd be out working on the yard and they say, hey, Dad, can we like play hoop or can we? And I'd be like, yeah, later. I'll I got to work on the yard. And he goes, we actually got a basketball hoop. We put it in there. And my youngest son every day would say, Dad, let's shoot hoop. And I'd be like, maybe later. How about tomorrow? I got to work on the yard. And he goes, I did a funeral for a teenage boy in my church. And he goes, I'm driving back home and I turn onto my street and I see the hoop. And he goes, it was like this symbol of misplaced priorities. And he goes, as I got closer to my house, I looked at my yard and I said, yep, it's the best yard in the block. And who really cares? He goes, the brevity of life was staring me in the face. He goes, I literally walked upstairs, went to my son's room. He was doing his homework. I said, son, let's shoot some hoops. And he turns, he goes, Dad, I got a lot of homework. How about tomorrow? And he goes, I remember I closed the door and I'm walking down the hall. And I said to myself, I missed it. I missed it. I had a window and my yard was more important. And I've never forgotten that story over 30 years because I'm like, don't miss the window. Don't put off tomorrow what you can do today, especially as a dad. Seize the moment. Make a memory.
11: And Dave, let's just add, it's never too late to start.
12: Right.
11: It's never too late. Okay, that was just a great 3 days with Jared Lopes.
12: It always is.
11: Yeah.
12: I'd have that guy back anytime He's around, and we will have him back on someday. But right now, I'm going to tell you, go get his book. It's called Dad Tired and Loving It, Stumbling Your Way to Spiritual Leadership. And we all want to be spiritual leaders, and it is basically one step after the other, and it's a stumble. Mm-hmm. 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
4: Welcome to Seculo. It's Friday, folks, and we've made it as the month of June starts to wrap down, and we look forward to the celebration of America's 250th anniversary, just a week away from the festivities kicking off. But as we look ahead, we know that we've had a busy summer already. We've had so much happening, whether it be the Iran war, whether it be the kerfluffle over the reflecting pool that has had so many people outraged, or also the fraud that the government is rooting out and actually doing something about for once. Or maybe it's about those that are sweeping

0: the devil cause so much mayhem among believers? Well, he has help. He and his minions set their sights on believers trying to make them fall, and they're quite good at what they do. But today on A New Beginning, Pastor Greg Laurie points out victory is assured for God's children when we stand in the victory of Jesus. We're in the Garden of Eden today watching Adam and Eve struggle against the temptation of our adversary. And we'll see how that struggle affects us even today.
1: So we've looked at the creation of all things. Now we're looking at the story of Adam and Eve's imperfect paradise, living the dream, man. It can't get any better than this. Surrounded by beauty, surrounded by the most amazing wildlife. All the animals are docile and tame and the greatest food to eat, and it's so good. Well, there was trouble in paradise. Enter the devil. Go to Genesis 3, verse 1. Now the serpent was more cunning than any beast of the field which the Lord God had made. And he said to the woman, "Has God indeed said you will not eat of every tree of the garden?" And the woman said to the serpent, "Well, we may eat of the fruit of the trees of the garden, but of the fruit of the tree which is in the midst of the garden, God has said, you shall not eat it nor touch it, lest you die." The serpent said to the woman, "Oh, you will not surely die. For God knows that in the day you eat of it, your eyes will be open, and you will be like God, knowing good and evil." And when the woman saw the tree was good for food, and that it was pleasant to the eyes and desirable to make one wise, she took of the fruit and she ate. And she gave it to her husband with her, and he ate. And the eyes of both of them were open, and they knew they were naked. And they sewed fig leaves together and made themselves coverings. And they heard the sound of the Lord God walking in the garden in the cool of the day. And Adam and his wife hid themselves from the presence of the Lord God among the trees of the garden. Then the Lord called to Adam and said to him, "Where are you?" Adam said, "I heard your voice in the garden, but I was afraid because I was naked, so I hid myself." So here now we see how the devil seeks to attack and undermine us. We see his four waves of attack that he uses over and over again. What does he do? He questioned the word of God. Hey, did God really say what you thought he said? The devil's primary objective is to separate you from God through sin. He'll always be looking for ways to do that. And once he succeeds, once you take the bait that he offers, then he'll come and condemn you. That's why he's called the accuser of the brethren in King James. But he will tempt you and then condemn you for giving in to his temptation. And he'll say things to you like, "Oh man, don't read the Bible now. That would be hypocritical. Don't you dare go to church. I mean, when we've sinned, we think, well, I can't go to church after what I did this week." What do you think the church is? Think of the church like a hospital. Think of the church like a place that you go to get better. But the devil will try to keep you from church, keep you from God's people, keep you from opening the Bible, keep you from praying. Don't listen to him, but that's what the devil does. Did God really say what you thought he said? And he introduces the assumption that God's word is subject to our judgment. I don't know. I mean, do we really want to listen to what God said in his word? And people do this all the time. They'll say things like, "Well, I'm a Christian and I love the Lord, but I don't know if I agree with this part of the Bible." Listen, the Bible is the source of all truth. And so we believe this, but the devil attacks the word of God. Really, what he is implying is God is holding you away from something good. Man, if God really loved you, he'd let you do whatever you want. Why would he restrict you? Why would he say you can't eat of this tree? God's holding you back from this thing because in the day you eat of it, you will be like a god yourself. You'll be a goddess, knowing good and evil. He's a liar. If God tells you not to do something, it's for your own good. Is it really that bad? God gives us commandments. You shall not lie. You shall not steal. You shall not take the Lord's name in vain. You shall honor your mother and father. Live in these standards and by these principles because these are walls of protection keeping evil out. And when you understand the commandments and the principles of Scripture in their proper context, they're there to protect you. God says, the Bible says, no good thing will he withhold from those that walk uprightly. And Satan also questioned the love of God. If God really loved you, he'd let you do whatever you want. No, he loved you too much to let you do whatever you want. And then the devil denied the word of God. You know, it's a short step from questioning the word of God to denying the word of God. So what do we learn? Well, don't get into conversations with the devil. The Bible says, resist the devil and he will flee from you. And then the devil substitute his own lie. Hey man, you become like a god knowing good and evil. That was a complete lie. Listen, command central of your life is your mind. Paul writes about this in 2 Corinthians 10 when he says, the weapons we fight with are not the weapons of this world. On the contrary, we have divine power to demolish strongholds. We demolish arguments and every pretension that sets itself up against the knowledge of God. And we take captive every thought and make it obedient to Christ. So when that thought comes, you say, no, I'm not letting that one in. That thought of fear, that thought of lust, that thought of vengeance, that thought of whatever it is, that's not coming in here. Oh, that thought's coming in. That passage, that beautiful thought about the Lord, that is going to come in. So we ask ourselves the question, where is this thought coming from? Here's what you need to remember. Every temptation can be resisted and overcome. Every temptation. The Bible says, blessed is the man that endures temptation, for when he has tried, he'll receive the crown of life. And the word blessed can be translated happy. Happy. You're happy when you overcome temptation. So how do we fight temptation? We fight back with the word of God, memorized and quoted. Psalm 119 says, how can a young man cleanse his way? By taking heed according to your word. Then it goes on to say, your word have I hid in my heart that I might not sin against you. It's great to carry a Bible in your briefcase, your backpack, or your purse, or your merce. If you're a guy, you carry the little handbag, merce. It's a purse, just deal with it, okay? Great place to carry your Bible, but the best place to carry the Word of God is in your heart.
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1: Jesus provided us the example on how to fight temptation. Remember, after he was baptized by his cousin John on the Jordan River, we read immediately he went into the wilderness to be tested by the devil. The devil showed him all the kingdoms of the world in a moment of time. And Satan said, all this is mine and I can give it to whomever I want. And Jesus, I'll give it to you if you'll worship me. You might think, why would he say that to Jesus? Understand why Christ came. He came to purchase back that which was lost in the Garden of Eden. He was coming to die a horrible, torturous death on a Roman cross. Satan saying, I'll give you a shortcut. No cross, no suffering. Worship me for a moment. I'll give everything to you right now. And Jesus said, it is written, you shall worship the Lord God, and him only shall you serve. Then Satan said to Jesus, why don't you turn this rock into a piece of bread? Jesus had been fasting for 40 days. He was hungry. Jesus said, it is written, man shall not live by bread alone, but from every word that comes from God. Again, how does he fight Satan? With the word of God. He stood on ground that we too can occupy. Jesus could have exercised executive privilege. He could have said, Satan, get out of here. You're be gone. And the devil was overpowered and outranked, but he didn't do that. Jesus faced him like we should face him using the word of God. That's how we do it. But Adam and Eve ate of the forbidden fruit. Must have looked good at first. We always call it the apple. When Eve ate the apple, what's with the apple? There's no apple in the Bible. The Bible never says it was an apple. I don't know where that came from. I wouldn't even be tempted by an apple, would you? Maybe a nectarine or a peach or something. I'm not that much into apples. I think it was probably a piece of fruit like you've never seen before. It pulsated with light, like a little disco ball. Had its own theme song, you know. I don't know what it was. But it was something that would dazzle you, like, whoa, what is this? And then, you know, as you bite, it looks so good. It was pleasant to the eyes, it says. It desirable to make one wise. But then when you bit in, it was poison. You ever get those little candies in a box? And you bite into them, it's like, gross, what was that? All I like in candy boxes, See's candies or whatever, I like the nuts and chews. But then you bite into those goopy, gross things, right? You bite into, oh, this looks so good, there's going to be so great in it. It's poison. It's awful. It's dead. Not the candy, but sin. And so in the same way, that's what happened. The eyes of them both were open, verse 7. Their eyes were open to earth and closed to heaven. Then guess who shows up in the garden? The Lord. Verse 8, Genesis 3, the Lord comes walking to the garden. They heard the sound of the Lord God walking in the garden in the cool of the day. Interesting, the word for God is Yahweh. So we're back to Yahweh again. So Yahweh comes walking through the garden. It would appear, perhaps, that the Lord showed up in the garden every day as the sun was setting. In the cool of the day, everything would be bathed in a golden light. And Adam would normally tell the Lord what he had discovered that day. Maybe he had some questions for God. So here comes the Lord as he would come, walking in the garden. But now Adam is not running to see the Lord. He's hiding from the Lord because of his sin. And what a sad thing that is. And now the thrill of sin is gone. And sin doesn't always have a thrill, but sometimes it does. It is short-lived at best. And then the repercussions come. Then the guilt kicks in. And that dead, cold feeling that comes from sin is there. And the Lord says, Adam, where are you? Did the Lord say that because he literally didn't know where Adam is? Adam, Adam, I can't find you. The Lord knew exactly where Adam was. The Lord knew everything that was happening. He was aware of it from the very beginning. God wasn't looking for the location of Adam. He was looking for confession from Adam. Sort of like when I used to play hide and seek with my grandkids when they were really little. They would say, Papa, we're going to hide. Find us. Count to 20. I'd count to 20. Walk out into the front room. They're hiding behind the curtain. But the curtain only goes down so far, and I could see their little feet there. And they're laughing. I hear them, but I act like I don't see them. Where are you? Where are you? Do it again, Papa. So I'd count to 20. Come out. They're in the same place. Kids, I have to teach you how to be more deceptive. I don't know. That's us hiding from God. Oh, I'm hiding from God. You think God doesn't see you when you turn off the light? You think God doesn't see you when you close the door? God sees and knows everything. Adam, the Lord says, where are you? Adam, of course, covers things up. But I wonder if God is asking that question of some of us right now. Where are you? Not literally, where are you? He knows where you are. We're in church. But where are you spiritually? Are you in the place you should be in right now? Or are you separated from God because of sin? I don't think this is a spoiler alert when I tell you that, of course, Jesus came to die on the cross to reconcile us with God and to restore what was lost in the Garden of Eden. And we'll look at that first messianic passage next time in Genesis chapter 3, verse 15, when God speaks of one who would come to deliver us. But we'll stop short of that today and just deal with that question. Where are you? Are you where you need to be? Are you right with God? If you died today, would you go to heaven? Or have you done something you know has separated you from God? And there might be someone I'm talking to that was walking with the Lord, but you've allowed sin to get into your life and to compromise you, and you've eaten of that forbidden fruit. Well, the good news is God can forgive you. The Bible says that if we will confess our sin, He's faithful and just to forgive us of our sin and cleanse us from all unrighteousness. You have to admit your sin. Stop making excuses for it. Stop blaming others for it. And just say, I am guilty. I'm sorry. Forgive me. And He will. Because Jesus died on that cross for your sin. He paid the price for every wrong you've done. You don't have to atone for your own sin. You don't have to do X amount of good works to get God to forgive you. Just come and say, God, I'm a sinner. I failed, but You're a Savior and You love me and I need Your forgiveness right now. God longs for relationship with you. Isn't it interesting that the story says the Lord came calling? It should have been Adam saying, God, where are You? God, come to me. God, help me. Instead, it's the Lord calling. It's the Lord longing for us. The Lord desiring friendship and fellowship with us. And He's calling out to you. You say, but Greg, I failed. But the Lord loves you and He misses you. Remember the story of the prodigal son? When he finally came to his senses and returned home, what do we read? Jesus told the story to show us what God is like. He says, the father saw him from a great distance and ran to him and threw his arms around him and kissed him and said, this my son who was dead is alive again, and he who was lost is found. That's how God feels about you. Oh, what will God do if I come back? I'm such a failure. God will say, I've missed you. I love you. Let me forgive you. Will you come to Him right now? If you've never asked Jesus to come into your life, you can do it right here, right now. If you've fallen away from the Lord or you're separated from God because of some sin, you can be forgiven of that sin and reconnect with Him right now. Remember, the devil wants to separate you from God, but God wants you to come close. So we're going to pray, and I'm going to give you an opportunity, if you need to get right with God right now. Let's pray. Father, speak to every person here, wherever they are. If they don't have a relationship with You, let this be the moment they believe. Maybe there's somebody here that would say, I need Jesus today. I don't know if I'll go to heaven one day. I don't know if my sin is forgiven. I have this big hole in my heart, but I want Christ to come and fill that void. Maybe I'm talking to somebody here who has walked with the Lord, but you've allowed sin to get into your life and it's separated you from the Lord. You need to come back to Him and receive His cleansing. Pray this if you would. Lord Jesus, I know that I'm a sinner, but I know that You're the Savior who died on the cross of Calvary and rose again from the dead. Jesus, come into my life. I choose to follow You now. Be my Savior. Be my Lord. Be my God. And be my friend. In Jesus' name I pray. Amen.

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1: Yeah.
0: It's your personal story of coming to Christ during that era that's called the Jesus Movement.
1: Mm-hmm.
0: Let me read a quote from a review of the book. This is just a member of the public who read the book. He said, "I've always been intrigued by the 1960s, especially the hippie movement, Haight-Ashbury and the Summer of Love and so on. I had no idea that the hippie movement paved the way for what Time magazine called the Jesus Revolution. This book is now a theatrical movie, which is how I came to hear of it. The moment I learned of it, I immediately ordered the book and dove into the pages."
1: Nice.
0: You know, you've heard so many comments over the years from people about how that book, how the movie, how it really impacted them. Some, their walk with the Lord started after viewing that movie or after reading that book. Isn't that right?
1: Yeah, it's really true. You know, one amazing story that sticks with me is of a young influencer from Ireland. He lives in Dublin. He's a great young kid that I met when I was speaking at an evangelist conference for the Billy Graham Evangelistic Association in Berlin, Germany. And his name is Jed. And Jed told me the story of how he was living his crazy life. And he said to a friend of his, I'm using his words now, "Hey, for a laugh, do you want to go see this movie, Jesus Revolution, at the cinema?" Mm-hmm. That's what they call movie theaters in Europe. And so they went and saw the Jesus Revolution film. And the result of that was Jed came to Christ.
0: Wow.
1: And now he's using his platform to preach the gospel. And that's just one of many stories that I've heard. Amazing stories. We heard of people coming to Christ in the movie theater. You know, there's a scene in the film where my character, played by Joel Courtney, is about to be baptized by evangelist Lonnie Frisbee, played by Jonathan Rumi. And that is the moment that Greg prays and accepts Christ. And our hope was when that prayer happened, that there would be people watching it who would pray that same prayer and actually make a commitment to follow Jesus. And I'm happy to say we heard the stories of many who have done so. Well, this movie is based on a book, and the title of the book is the same as the movie, Jesus Revolution, but it has a lot of information the movie doesn't have. You know, in a film, you have the constraint of time, but in a book, you can tell all those stories that people want to know. And people ask me many things about what happened here, what happened there. Tell me more. It's all in the book. And we want to send you this book, Jesus Revolution, for your gift of any size. And when we say that, we mean be generous. And it helps us to continue to bring our ministry of A New Beginning, which you're listening to right now, to people all around the world. 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Mm-hmm. 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Dave, tell them a little more.
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5: Hey, good morning. Matthew 16, 15 through 16 says, "What about you?" Jesus asked. "Who do you say I am?" Simon Peter answered, "You are the Christ, the Son of the living God." Hi, it's Matthew here on 710 AM and 105.7 FM, The Word. Can I pray for you? Lord Jesus, Heavenly Father, we just lift up our sweet, precious listeners to you, God. Those who are struggling this morning, who are tired, fatigued, maybe they're worried, anxious, stressed out about work or their finances. Maybe it's their health or maybe it's their marriage. Lord Jesus, I pray, God, that you would just bring them peace that surpasses all understanding as they completely surrender their circumstances to you. You are in control, God. When we're weak, you are strong, Lord. We love you. We praise you. Thank you for working out the good plans for our lives. Make your presence known today in our lives. In Jesus' name, amen.
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9: Dr. Erwin Lutzer is back for another powerful discussion about prayer, why we pray, how God uses prayer to transform us, and how we can learn to align our will with his. Today on Focus on the Family with Jim Daly, we're going deeper on the subject. I'm John Fuller.
10: John, we're going to address one of the hardest areas of the Christian life, and that's when we turn to the Lord in prayer and it doesn't get answered. It doesn't get answered the way we expect. We feel silent or alienated from the Lord. That is okay to feel that way, but what we do with that is critical before the Lord. It's our attitude, and man, we covered so much great territory last time with Dr. Lutzer. Mm-hmm. It was good stuff.
9: It really was.
10: And you know, one of the things in our journey together in this life is how do we go deeper into relationship with Christ? And I'm excited because I think day two will be power-packed again with how our attitude needs to reside within God's heart and hands, and then what are we learning in that process to mm-hmm. be deeper in Him.
9: Yeah, be sure to go back and listen to that previous episode with Dr. Lutzer. It's easiest to find on our app, and you can download that, or you can go online or catch it on YouTube. Now, Dr. Lutzer is pastor emeritus of the Moody Church in Chicago. He served there as senior pastor for 36

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7: I read the book of Acts frequently, and I do my best to climb right into the middle of those stories because I'm fascinated by those people that were recruited by Jesus and got to know him. And then when he left, they're so, so different. But something happens in them. And then they stand before like the Sanhedrin that were the ones that orchestrated so much of Jesus' suffering. And the Sanhedrin says, don't you ever mention his name again or we'll kill you. But now when you get to the book of Acts, they'll stand in front of the Sanhedrin and said, you do what you need to do. We will never stop.
6: 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That's 855-577-2255. We're so glad you're here to listen. Today's message from Pastor Alan is called Identity and Belonging.
7: You know, whether it's business or athletics or the kitchen or relationship, the ability to sustain excellence is fully dependent upon how well the attention we give to the fundamentals. And that's true in our spiritual lives as well. And we typically want to learn new and something we've never known before. And what was Isaiah's middle name and how did they spell it in Aramaic? And I'm okay with that. I like to learn as well. But I want to be certain that we are not just have been introduced to the fundamentals, but that we are practicing them. That we are practicing them. So I want to start that this session I've entitled Identity and Belonging. Identity seems to have become a cultural obsession to the point of absurdity. I mean, it's been pushed to places that are just nuts, and I don't want to spend a lot of time with that, but it is certainly a point of tremendous confusion. I looked up the definition just in case you haven't checked lately. Identity is defined by Webster as the distinguishing character or personality of an individual. Now, we've embraced the absurd notion that you can identify as anything you want to. And you can, but it doesn't make it your reality. You know, we have

0: separated objective truth and wanted to say that everything is subjective. And that simply, that's not a position that as Christ followers we can hold. If Jesus is Lord of your life, it means he is the authority. And you and I don't define what moral, sexually moral and sexually immoral. That's not our definition. That comes to us from our Lord and King. And you can say, well, I don't choose that definition, but it won't change the position of the King. And there's tremendous confusion on this amongst the people of God. And some of it's just because we've been lazy. There's a myriad of reasons. But understanding who we are in Christ and why will help you overcome much of the nonsense that's in the world. You know, I can identify as an eagle, but it doesn't mean I can fly. It just means I'm greatly confused. And I have compassion on people who are confused, but I don't want to institutionalize that or normalize that, and I certainly don't want to coach our children to be confused. So in the midst of this growing season, we're going to talk a bit about our identity and belonging, who we are in Christ, what that means and why, and we're going to practice a little bit. And the reason I put this at the beginning of this study for us, when I engage with people in my own life or when I'm helping other people, when there's a spiritual challenge, it may be healing that you need, or there may be an addictive problem that needs to be broken, or maybe some sort of demonic torment or a curse, that's some generational curse that's come to visit. Any of those things that you would be more readily recognized, maybe an overwhelming sense of rejection. I mean, it's a myriad of things. But real freedom comes most frequently when people understand who they are in Christ. Because with spiritual breakthroughs, there's usually two components to that. There's the understanding that it's possible, and sometimes, you know, that deliverance is given to you as an expression of the grace of God. But to live in that freedom and maintain that freedom requires us to grow up in the understanding of who we are in Christ. Amen. And so what I want to do is walk through these with you, not just as points of facts and observation. I'm going to ask you to engage with me, because I'm pretty certain that there are those amongst us that either ourselves are asking God for new places of freedom, or there are people that we care about. And these are wonderful conversations to have at your kitchen table with your weekly gatherings, whether you do it with family or friends as expressions of hospitality. Don't just get together and ask when the rain's going to stop. Bring your faith into those conversations. Help one another, encourage one another, challenge one another. So we'll start in Romans chapter 1 and verse 6. This really is a matter of belonging. And the first chapter of Romans, I think the most remarkable treatise on the Christian faith that's ever been written. The Apostle Paul wrote, "You also are among those who are called to belong to Jesus Christ." We'll expand on this a bit as we walk through these sessions together, but the Bible says that we're not our own, that we were bought with a price, that we belong to Jesus, that we've been sold under his authority, that we're slaves to him. That changes everything about these cultural discussions we have. You know, it's my body, my choice. No, no, no, no. My body's a temple of the Holy Spirit. And the invitation is to honor God with our bodies. And if I choose to dishonor God, I shouldn't think that I can just imagine God will wink at me and smile. I belong to Jesus. Look at Galatians 5. Those who belong to Christ Jesus have crucified the sinful nature with its passions and desires. We belong to Christ Jesus. Christ is the English equivalent of the Greek word Christos, which is the Greek equivalent of the Hebrew word for Messiah. So every time you see Christ Jesus, it's Jesus the Messiah, the Savior, the Anointed One. It's not the family name. We belong to Jesus the Messiah. And because of that, we will crucify our sinful nature with its passions and desires. You and I, as Christ followers, born again, water baptized, spirit filled, Bible reading, church attending, hand raising, chorus singing Christians, still have a battle with an ungodly nature within us. If you're not aware of your battle, you're aware of the battle of the people you live with. 1 Corinthians 6, verse 19, do you not know? And when you read that rhetorical question, what do you know for certain? That the author assumes that the people to whom he's writing have forgotten. Do you not know that your body is a temple of the Holy Spirit who is in you, whom you have received from God? You are not your own. You were bought at a price. Therefore, honor God with your body. Now, I find that amongst church folks of every stripe and denomination and generation, we got quite a bit of clarity on what's appropriate or inappropriate in a church setting, in a church building. I mean, you could, you know, because sometimes we cross those boundaries and we have an ice rink. Well, you're not sure you can have an ice rink at church. Must be in the Apocrypha somewhere, no ice rinks. Wednesday night, the junior high students had an icy truck on campus. We weren't sure that was godly. Can you have blue beverages at church? We got a pretty clear idea about what we think is appropriate, but the reality is the Bible says that we are the temple of the living God. Not the building. That the church is far more vital when we leave campus. When we gather here, it's for encouragement and strengthening and ministry. It's a recuperative time. It's a time of refreshing and renewal. But we leave this campus to go be the church. To be the church. And we belong to Jesus. It's not my calendar and my time and my talent and what I want to do. And I have yielded those things. I've offered myself, the Bible says, as a living sacrifice. It's a completely different imagination. It's not like I'm trying to get my God business checked, so I get the boxes checked, so I know I'm going to heaven, and now I can get on with living. Every aspect of our lives are surrendered to the Lord. I belong to Jesus and his kingdom. The things that are in bold in your outlines, we're going to say together. So let's start with that one. Can we just say it out loud together? I belong to Jesus and to his kingdom. How do you know? Did you get a laminated card in the mail? You know, if you live in Tennessee now, you're supposed to have like an upgraded ID. Or we're not sure you're real. You are hiding amongst us. I don't have one yet, so I'm hiding amongst you. But how do you know you belong to Jesus? It's not a trick question. Well, Pastor, you're not supposed to ask that until the end of the service. We know when that question comes. It's when every head is bowed and every eye is closed and somebody's quietly playing Just As I Am, then you can ask that question. And we'll all look around the room and see if there's anybody we don't recognize, and we'll begin to pray for them. Well, the Bible says that we believe in our heart and confess with our mouth that Jesus is Lord, and we'll be saved. I have been in seminary settings, graduate level places, celebrated academic institutions, and if you said saved, somebody would mockingly said saved from what? Folks, the reason our churches are in trouble is for decades we've been training pagans to lead the churches. They're well educated and they know some biblical languages, but they stand outside the scripture and pass judgment on the scripture. They haven't submitted themselves to the authority of Scripture so that it can bring judgment to our lives. We've got to become more astute consumers. The confusion around this transformation that we invite you to belong to Jesus, is not new. I would submit in the 21st century, it's probably just as probable that people think it's in terms of rules. You attend a church, you do this, and you don't do that. And that's how you're qualified. But participation in the kingdom of God is about a relationship with the person. His name is Jesus of Nazareth. And there's layers to that. So to belong to Jesus, you acknowledge him as the Messiah. You recognize him as King, and you submit to him as Lord. And while that may be initiated with a singular decision and a declaration, to live that out is the journey of our life under the sun.
1: We'll be right back. But first, a word from Pastor Allen about his new book.
0: Folks, understanding who you are in Christ, the price that was paid to give you status in the kingdom of God, it will write a future for you that is not dependent upon your family of origin, your life circumstance, the expressions of evil that you've had to overcome. In Christ Jesus, we are triumphant both in time and for all eternity. We put this little booklet together. It'll help you. Make this a part of this season in your life and in your home and with your friends. It's a game changer.
1: 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Now, let's get back to Pastor Alan with his message called Identity and Belonging.
0: We tend to describe our spiritual journey in terms of the congregation where we worship or the denomination with which we belong or the theological points that are part of our kind of pet part of Scripture. And it's not wicked or evil, but it's not the most helpful. I mean, it may give you some points in identifying one another, but so we're going to walk through these and we're going to tag them really quickly because I'm as interested in the declaration as I am the details behind it. I'll start with Jesus said two things about us. Jesus said these things about you and me. He said that we are the salt of the earth and the light of the world. It's in Matthew chapter 5. It's a part of the Sermon on the Mount, verses 13 and 14. They're very straightforward sentences. Now, there's some further explanation around it. He said the salt, if it loses its saltiness, it's no good except to be thrown out. And I would remind you that salt that remains in a shaker, you don't know if it's salty or not. Salt only can only be effective when it's distributed. That's why the church away from here is far more valuable than the church when we gather here. Now, it's important to gather, but we gather here to be effective when we leave. Salt is a preservative. Salt withstands corruption. That's why I say to you frequently, we can't hide from our culture. I have no interest in being political, but I have a tremendous interest in impacting the culture in which God has placed us with the values of the Word of God and the Lordship of Jesus. That's the assignment of the church. And salt adds flavor. It's the people of God and the earth that bring the attention of God. Many of you are familiar with the person of the Holy Spirit. You know him. You interact with him. You welcome him into your life. If you want to attract the attention of the Holy Spirit, I will tell you how to do it. Begin to purposefully honor Jesus. You start to honor Jesus. You start to give thanks to him. Acknowledge what he's done for you. Talk about it. Use his name. If you will honor Jesus, the Holy Spirit will occupy the space where you are. I tell you that because if you're frightened or intimidated or threatened or you have a challenge, a health challenge or a family challenge or a life challenge, and you need to know that the Spirit of God is with you, start to make a list of the names you know for Jesus and begin to thank him. Lord Jesus, I thank you that you are the King of Kings and the Lord of Lords, the lily of the valley, the bright and morning star. I mean, I'll think of every title. I'll get the book of Psalms out and I'll start to read. I want to give honor to the Lord because when you do that, the Spirit of God will come. Amen. You are the salt of the earth and the light of the world. Imagine a world with no salt, nothing restraining evil, and no light. It's not a world I want to be in. So if you work in a dark place, or you live in a dark neighborhood, or your family feels dark, or whatever, we're the light. Stop complaining and take the basket off the light. The darker the place you are, the smaller the light makes a greater impact. Have you ever heard of Hezekiah's tunnel in Jerusalem? The enemy was coming, and the water source for Jerusalem was outside the city walls, and they wanted to bring it inside the walls so they could protect it. So they dug a tunnel. They still don't know how they did it because it's not a straight tunnel. There's some water tunnels that you'll walk through that are just straight lines. You understand why they dug it. That's not Hezekiah's tunnel. It's serpentine. It means it's all wiggly. Looks like Mississippi. And it's different heights. And it's different width. Someplace, if you walk through it, I have to turn my shoulders sideways in order to squeeze through. And I bend over, and you're like, And it's completely pitch black, and it's still, there's still a spring that comes through there. It's a pulsating spring, which means you may start out and it's below your knee, and in a minute it's up above your knee, and it's pitch black, and I'm turned sideways, and I'm bent over. We were walking through that one day, and Philip said to me, "What if something grabs your ankle?" I said, "There'll be a new tunnel." But, you know, they've turned it now. It's a tourist place, so lots and lots of people go through there, and they sell these tiny little keychain lights. In the daylight, you can't even tell there's a light, but you get in Hezekiah's tunnel, and it's like a search beam. Because a point of light in that pitch darkness is amazing comfort. You are the light of the world. So I don't feel very bright. It's not you, it's Christ in us, remember? We belong to Him. We belong to Him. And He brings light into our lives. He brings it to us first. So let's make that declaration together, all right? I'm the salt of the earth and the light of the world. Okay, we're learning. Let's do it again. We can do that better. Use your outdoor voice. It's okay. I'm the salt of the earth and the light of the world. Pretty good. Look at John 1:12. Jesus again, to all who received him, to those who believed in his name, he gave the right to become children of God. Galatians 3:26, you're all sons of God through faith in World Outreach Church and a collection of sermon outlines. Oh, you're all sons of God through faith in Christ Jesus. Romans 8, because those who are led by the Spirit of God are sons of God. You didn't receive a spirit that makes you a slave again to fear, but you received the spirit of sonship. And by him we cry, Father. We are children of Almighty God. I'm a child of God. God is my spiritual father. I have an earthly father. We share genetic material. But I'm a child of the creator of heaven and earth. Amen. I belong to the family of God. And oh, by the way, so do you. That is so different than joining a church. Don't you want to join my church? It's such a wonderful thing. We go every week and there's sermons. And they collect money, and they ask for volunteers, and there's people, and you have to park a long way away. Don't you want to come go to church with me? Well, on the other hand, the group of people have helped me understand I can become a part of the family of God. And I gain an inheritance with that and a new future with that. It's changed how I understand my life and my person and my world. Most of us come from families that are pretty torqued. And the opportunity to belong to the family of God is the greatest invitation of our lives. And yet, if we get really honest about it, there's multiple settings where we're kind of embarrassed about that. You'll be quiet while people denigrate Christians. You'll be quiet while people elevate things that are clearly idolatrous. And we lose our courage. I want to overcome it. It's growing season. I don't want to be like that anymore. And it's been a part of it. It's a problem. When I first came back here to be a part of the church and work for the church, we were in a tent in the middle of a field. It didn't look like it does today. And the community was very different. And I'd gone to school here. And I came back. And I didn't go away to be a minister, I promise. And I came back and people would say, what do you do? And I didn't want to tell them. I didn't want to tell them. I was embarrassed. Yeah. So I'd say, what do you do? I could turn a conversation that fast. I was good at it. I haven't seen you in so long. What are you doing these days? Where are you working? How about them Titans? I was trying to avoid the issue. I don't think I'm that unique. I've had to grow up into that to be proud of the fact. You want to kill a conversation in a hurry? Announce you're a pastor. Welcome to a group of strangers. Hi, I'm Pastor Alan Jackson. I've told the story before, but it's worth telling. I was playing golf. I don't play anymore, but I used to play a little bit. And we picked up a foursome. So a friend and I went, but we picked up a couple more guys, and we were playing, and just a normal chatter. But one of the guys, his vocabulary did not come from church. And we got to the third or fourth hole, and he was on the tee box, and everybody's having, you know, who are you, and I'm Alan, and what do you do? And he's putting his ball on the tee on the fourth hole, and he looked at me and said, what do you do? And he'd already given us a pretty full view of his favorite vocabulary words. And I said, oh, I'm a pastor. He was a lot better golfer than I was, but he shanked that ball so bad into the... He didn't hit a straight drive the rest of the day. And I'm a pastor, but I'm not fully redeemed, so every time he'd be teeing his ball up, he'd say, I could pray for you if that would help, you think. And, hey, we're children of God, we're not stupid, so... But maybe you begin by not going any place and being ashamed of Jesus. I'm a child of God. But you know, that's a normal part of growing up. There's a time in your kids' lives when they're glad to have you around, and there's times when they just when you drop them off before school. And I think that's a normal part of our progression as Christ followers. I just want you to recognize it as a progression and not a season that you get stuck in. I read once that when you're young enough, your parents will give you advice, you won't take it, and when you're old enough to want it, they won't give it. And I think we're a bit that way with the Lord sometimes. And maybe your growing season this summer is you won't allow any part of your life to be a place where you won't acknowledge that Jesus matters to you. It'll have some implications for some places. Let's make that statement together. It's important. I'm a child of God, and God is spiritually my Father. John 15, Jesus, I've called you friends, for everything that I learned from my Father, I've made known to you. Jesus called us friends. Jesus, water walking, dead raising, King of kings and Lord of lords, name above all names, called you a friend. Wow! God, Lord, I'd rather be your friend than a friend of the world.
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12: All right. Good morning. Matthew 19 verse 14 says, "Let the little children come to me and do not hinder them, for the kingdom of heaven belongs to such as these." Hi, it's Matthew here on 710 AM and 105.7 The Word. Oh my goodness. I had so much fun last week leading my daughter's small group at Vacation Bible School. She is 6 years old going into the second grade. We had so much fun getting messy, going down water slides, dancing and singing. But I got to tell you, I am so proud of her because as we were reading our Bible stories and asking questions, she was the first one to shoot her arm up in the air and get involved and engaged. She was so enthusiastic because, you know, as a parent, you want the best for your child. You want them to dive deep into their relationship with God, set a good foundation and good roots. And that's what I see happening with my daughter. She is going in the right direction. Hallelujah.

0: Welcome to Real Christianity with Mosley Collins, a weekly call to a deeper walk with God. Here's Mosley.
1: A knock on your door at midnight. Have you ever gotten a knock on your door at midnight? Or even a phone call in the middle of the night? It startles you. Who could that be? What's wrong? If your doorbell rings at midnight, it's frightening. You're not prepared. You're not dressed. Your hair is not combed. You have no shoes on your feet. You're not alert. If you're a woman, you have no makeup on. You know, my wife, when she wakes up in the morning, she says, "Don't look at me." I think she's beautiful at that time, but she doesn't. She actually is beautiful, but she has no makeup on, so she feels unprepared. You know, during the day, we're sober, we're prepared. We've got our game face on, we've got our makeup on. But during the night, that's when things happen. If someone's going to be drunk, it's probably going to be in the night. If someone's going to cheat on their husband or their wife, chances are it's going to be in the night. You know, you could almost say you need to see someone in the day and during the night to judge their character. Because it's during the night when we think no one is looking, not even God. That's the time we do the things we should not do. Now Jesus said, "I am come a light into the world, that whoever believes in me should not live in darkness." And that's John 12:46. But Jesus also said, "Light has come into the world, but people love darkness because their deeds are evil. Everyone who does evil hates the light and will not come into the light for fear that his deeds will be exposed. But whoever lives by the truth comes into the light so that it may be plainly seen that what he does through God." And that's John 3:19. So sometimes we hope that God doesn't see some of the things we have done in the dark. God, of course, does see. Proverbs 15:3 says, "For the eyes of the Lord are in every place, beholding the evil and the good." The eyes of the Lord, they're not just in some places. The eyes of the Lord see not just in the daytime, not just when we are on our best behavior, but the eyes of the Lord see in every place. Proverbs 5:21 says, "For the ways of a person are before the eyes of the Lord, and he considers all he does." Now, before we go too far in this message, I think it's important to remember how God feels about us. The Bible says in John 3:16, "God loved people of the world so much that he gave his only son, Jesus, so that whoever believes in Jesus would not perish, but would have eternal life." God sent Jesus not because he was angry or disgusted or bored or spiteful or because he wanted to hurt us or condemn us. He sent Jesus because he loved us. He loves you and me. He loves your great-grandfather on your mother's side. And he loves your great-great-grandson, not even born yet. He loves your best friend and your worst enemy. He loves your boss and the kid who mows your lawn. Because God is love. And that's from 1 John 4:8. Now God made the ultimate sacrifice because he wanted one thing above all else. He wanted you and me and all the peoples of the world to receive his gift, and his gift is eternal life in heaven. But some of us will not receive eternal life, not because God doesn't want to give it to us, but because we have not received Jesus as our Savior and as our Lord. We have not put him first in our life. Now the Bible says there is a day coming when we will all stand before God and be judged. God wants everyone to live with him in heaven because he loves us. But some people will not be allowed in, and this will break God's heart. Let me share with you what the Bible says about that day, which is coming when everyone, including you and me, will stand before God. It's Revelations, beginning at chapter 20, verse 11. "Then I saw a great white throne, and him who sat on it, from whose face the earth and heaven fled away, and there was found no place for them. And I saw the dead, small and great, stand before God, and the books were open. And another book was opened, which is the book of life. And the dead were judged according to their works, by the things which were written in the books. The sea gave up the dead who were in it, and death and Hades delivered up the dead who were in them, and they were judged, each one according to his works. And anyone whose name was not found written in the book of life was cast into the lake of fire. Now, the passage I have just read to you out of Revelations is not a parable. In this, the Bible is actually telling us what will come. And what will come is someday all of us, great and small, will stand before God. The people that you see on the magazine covers and see on television or in the movies, the people that are famous, the people that are rich, and the people you've never heard of, the great and the small, will all stand before God and be judged. Now, this passage tells us there are two sets of books. The first set of books is a set of books that has all the events of your life and my life. And I sometimes think of it as not really a book, but maybe a giant TV screen, and I'll be standing there with God, and we're going to watch my life. And there are going to be some wonderful moments and some proud moments, and I'm going to be in some places, when I watch the movie of my life, very proud of some of the noble and selfless things I've done to help others. But there's also going to be other things, if my life is recorded accurately, which it will be. There'll be things that I'm not proud of, and I'll be probably covering my eyes and thinking, wow, I wish that wasn't there. I wish that wasn't up on the screen. I wish God wasn't seeing this. And after my life has been played out on that screen, I'm going to know for a fact that I'm not perfect, that I have sinned, and that I'm really not fit to spend eternity in heaven with God. And the same will be true of your life, because no one has been perfect. No one has met the standard for heaven. And so you and I will be standing there, and we'll be looking down at the ground thinking, wow, this is not good. And then we'll remember that there's one other book that's going to be opened called the Lamb's Book of Life. And if your name is written in that book, no matter what was on the other movie screen, if your name is written in the Lamb's Book of Life, you're in. And so let's just say your name is Bill Johnson. And in my imagination, I imagine an angel calling out, check the Lamb's Book of Life. See if Bill Johnson is written there. And another angel will be going through the book. Let's see, James, Jakes, Jensen. Yeah, here it is, Bill Johnson. Yes, and that'll be the happiest moment of your life, to know that your name is written there, that you are going to receive eternal life in heaven with God. Now, how do you get your name written in the Lamb's Book of Life? You get it there by receiving Jesus as your Savior, and then by keeping his commandments. The Bible says in 1 John 2:4, if someone says, I belong to God, but doesn't obey God's commandments, that person is a liar and does not live in the truth. But those who obey God's word really do love him, and that is the way to know whether or not we live in him. In other words, the Bible says we have to obey his commandments if we're truly his. Now, here's the mistake we make as Christians. We think that being a Christian is kind of like registering as a Democrat or a Republican. Now, once you register as a Democrat, you can always vote Democrat. And once you register as a Republican, you can always vote Republican. It doesn't really matter whether or not you've done anything to live as a Republican should live or as a Democrat should live, according to the beliefs of your party. If someone says, I'm a Christian, but doesn't live like it, then in God's eyes, he's not. Being a Christian requires more than just registering once. It requires a daily walk with Jesus. I once heard someone say, if you were on trial for being a Christian, someone who was a follower of Jesus, would there be enough evidence to convict you? Now, sadly, for many of us, there would not be enough evidence in our lives to convict us of being a true Christian. Let me read you from Matthew chapter 7, beginning verse 21, something Jesus said, which we need to really take to heart, because this has to do with that knock on the door at midnight. Jesus said, "Not all people who sound religious are really godly. They may refer to me as Lord, but they still won't enter the kingdom of heaven. The decisive issue is whether they obey my Father in heaven. On judgment day, many will tell me, 'Lord, Lord, we prophesied in your name and cast out demons in your name and performed many miracles in your name.' But I will reply, 'I never knew you. Go away. The things you did were unauthorized.'" So here Jesus is telling us very clearly, it's not enough just to call ourselves Christians. We have to live as Christians. Now, Jesus told a parable of the 10 virgins to further illustrate his point. And let me read that to you. Jesus said in Matthew 25, "The kingdom of heaven shall be like to 10 virgins who took their lamps and went out to meet the bridegroom. Now 5 of them were wise, and 5 were foolish. And those who were foolish took their lamps and took no oil with them. But the wise took oil in their lamps with them. But while the bridegroom was delayed, they all slumbered and slept. And at midnight a cry was heard, 'Behold, the bridegroom is coming. Go out to meet him.' Then all those virgins rose and trimmed their lamps. And the foolish said to the wise, 'Give us some oil, for our lamps are going out.' But the wise answered and saying, 'No, lest there should be not enough for us and you. But go rather to those who sell and buy for yourselves.' And while the foolish virgins went to buy, the bridegroom came, and those who were ready went in with him to the wedding, and the door was shut. Afterwards, the 5 foolish virgins also came, saying, 'Lord, Lord, open to us.' But he answered and said, 'Assuredly, I say to you, I do not know you. Watch therefore, for you know neither the day nor the hour in which the Son of Man is coming.'" Now in this parable, the virgins are you and I. The virgins are the Christians of the world, people who call themselves Christians. And the bridegroom, of course, is Christ. And as you remember, there were 2 types of virgins in this parable. There was the wise who had oil with their lamps and the foolish who had none. And there were 2 different outcomes. The wise virgins who had the oil were able to light their lamps and were able to go into heaven with Christ. And the ones who had no oil were not able to. And as they tried to go and get oil, it was too late and the door was shut. And the oil stands for a true Christian character. The oil stands for living the Christian life. And we have to have enough oil in our lamps. We have to have enough oil in our lamps to live as Christians every day. If our oil runs out, if our Christianity runs out, if we're just pretending to be Christians, if we're not actually living every day as God calls us to live, then we have no oil in our lamps. And if Jesus returns at that time, we're going to be shut out of heaven.
0: We hope that you're being blessed and encouraged by today's message from Mosley Collins. 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Now let's get back to today's message.
1: Now as Jesus said in the parable of the 10 virgins, we don't know the day and we don't know the hour when he's returning. But one thing is certain, we're all going to face God and we're all going to face eternity. Now there's 2 ways we may end up facing God or eternity. And the first is when we die. 3 years ago, a dear friend of mine, who was only 48 years of age, was driving home in a car. He lived in a rural area of Florida where the roads go on for mile after mile past cattle farms. The roads have very little shoulders. And sometimes the shoulder will drop off. The road will drop off to a shoulder that's like 6 inches below the road. Now, by mistake, as my friend drove along, he let his car drive off the road onto a deep shoulder. And he tried to correct it. He tried to turn back onto the road. And his car flipped. And he was killed right there on that road. Within 20 seconds of driving off the road, he was dead. In such a case as this, there is no time. 1 second, we're fighting with the car, and the next second, we're dead. There's no time to get right with God. There's no time to ask for forgiveness. There's no time to pray the sinner's prayer or ask Jesus into our heart. Some of us will face God that quickly, and that's why we need to be ready. We need to be like the five wise virgins. We need oil in our lamps. We need Jesus in our heart right now and every day and every night. Now, the second way we may face eternity is when Jesus returns. The Bible teaches that Jesus will return. And in fact, Jesus himself said many times in the Bible he would return. Let me read you one such passage. Jesus said, "For I, the Son of Man, will come in the glory of my Father and with his angels, and I will judge all people according to their deeds." Matthew 16:27. Now, knowing that we must face eternity, knowing we must face God, and that some people are going to be allowed to go to heaven and some are not, what are the things that might keep us out of heaven? Because this is such a very important question, because, you know, this world that we live in, this life, this world doesn't have the true riches. The true riches are in eternity. This life is going to be over in a blink. I'm 58 years old, and it seems like yesterday I was 19. And in a blink of an eye, I'll be 70, 80. I'll be at the end of my life. And the same is true of you. Eternity will go on forever. So it's critical that in this life we give some thought to what might keep us out of heaven. The first thing that will keep you out of heaven is not having Jesus as your Savior, not asking him to forgive your sins and come into your heart. Now, I'm going to share a prayer with you in a few minutes that will allow you to invite Jesus into your heart. And we'll be touching on that in just a second. But another thing that can keep us from heaven is how we treat the poor and the needy. Jesus elaborated on this in Matthew 26, verses 31 to 46. Let me read it to you. "When the Son of Man comes in his glory, and all his holy angels with him, he will sit on the throne of his glory, and all nations will be gathered before him, and he will separate them one from another, as a shepherd divides his sheep from the goats. And he will set the sheep on his right hands, but the goat on his left. Then the king will say to those on his right hand, 'Come, you blessed of my Father, inherit the kingdom prepared for you from the foundation of the world. For I was hungry, and you gave me food. I was thirsty, and you gave me drink. I was a stranger, and you took me in. I was naked, and you clothed me. I was sick, and you visited me. I was in prison, and you came to me.' Then the righteous will answer him, saying, 'Lord, when did we see you hungry and feed you, or thirsty and give you drink? When did we see you a stranger and take you in, or naked and clothe you? Or when did we see you sick or in prison and come to you?' And the king will answer and say, 'I say to you, inasmuch as you did it to one of the least of these, my brethren, you did it unto me.' Then he will turn to those on his left hand and say, 'Depart from me, you cursed, into the everlasting fire, prepared for the devil and his angels. For I was hungry, and you gave me no food. I was thirsty, and you gave me no drink. I was a stranger, and you did not take me in. Naked, and you did not clothe me. Sick and in prison, and you did not visit me.' And they will also answer him, saying, 'Lord, when did we see you hungry, or a stranger, or naked, or sick, or in prison, and did not minister to you?' And then he will answer them, saying, 'Assuredly, I say to you, inasmuch as you did not do it for one of the least of these, you did not do it to me. And these will go away into everlasting punishment, but the righteous to everlasting life. Now let's talk about this passage just for a minute. First of all, it's not a parable. Jesus said, when the Son of Man comes in his glory and all his holy angels with him. It's not, and it's also not if he will come, but when he will come. Now, this passage makes it perfectly clear that we need to help the poor and the needy. A third thing that can keep you out of heaven is living an ungodly life. The Bible says in Galatians 5:19 through 21, the acts of the sinful nature are obvious: fornication, which is sex outside of marriage, impurity, debauchery, idolatry, witchcraft, hatred, jealousy, selfish ambition, dissensions, drunkenness, orgies, and the like. I warn you, as I did before, that those who live like this will not inherit the kingdom of God. So here the Bible is clearly telling us, if you live a lifestyle of fornication, for example, which is sex outside of marriage, or of drunkenness, you won't inherit the kingdom of God. There are many people living today with their boyfriend or girlfriend, thinking they are Christians and going to heaven. And I know many people who believe that they are Christians, who are sleeping with their boyfriend and girlfriend. They're not getting married. They have chosen this as a lifestyle. And it's the lifestyle that the Bible calls fornication, or sex outside of marriage. The Bible teaches that if you choose fornication or drunkenness as a lifestyle, you will not go to heaven. You will not inherit the kingdom of God. Now, when I tell people these things, or when I warn people these things, sometimes people say, oh, that's very narrow. That's too inconvenient. That's so old-fashioned. It's too narrow-minded. Do I sound narrow-minded? Consider what Jesus said. Enter by the narrow gate. For wide is the gate, and broad is the way that leads to destruction. And there are many that go in there, because narrow is the gate, and difficult is the way that leads to eternal life, and there are few who find it. So the Bible is warning us to be ready for the knock at midnight. Are you ready? Here's a short prayer I will pray with you right now if you would pray with me. And if you're sincere, you'll be asking Jesus into your heart. You can pray with me right now, after me. Lord Jesus, I am a sinner. Forgive me of my sins. Come into my heart and be my Savior. Amen. That's a prayer that will put Jesus into your heart. Now, some people think that what I'm presenting here today is too restrictive and too inconvenient, and that's not the kind of God they believe in. You know, it really doesn't matter what kind of God we believe in. What really matters is what the Bible says and what is actually going to happen when we stand before God on Judgment Day. When we get the knock on the door, when our life is over, whether that knock comes at midnight or it comes in the morning, we have to be ready. We have to be ready to be found in Him. We've covered a lot of ground today. If you want to pray the prayer but you didn't quite get it, or you need more help, I'm going to wait here in my office by the phone for a few minutes. You can call now or you can call later, and I'll do everything I can to help you. Thanks. I'm Mosley Collins, and this is Real Christianity.
0: Thank you for joining us for Real Christianity. We hope you've been blessed and encouraged by today's message from Mosley Collins. Mosley lives with his family in the Sacramento area. 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There is never a charge for his ministry. If you have questions about today's subject, or you wish to invite Mosley to come speak to your group, you can reach him at 916-444-4444.

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2: Well, good morning. I sure hope you're having a good day so far. It is Matthew here on 710 AM and 105.7 FM, The Word. This is the day the Lord has made. Let's rejoice and be glad in it. And boy, do we have a reason to rejoice this morning, because we are so close to finishing this water project to provide clean drinking water to these families in need. And they are desperate because their kids are going down to this river to get dirty, contaminated water to drink and cook with. But we are stopping that this morning. We are almost there. One more water well to go. 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I think we're somewhere near about $1,100 to finish this well. 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
3: The name Jesus Christ is undoubtedly one of the most recognized in the whole world. But there is a definite lack of information, and certainly more than enough misinformation, about how Jesus lived his life and about the message he taught. 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We hope you'll be encouraged in your spiritual journey as we learn more together about the one they call Jesus. Here is Pastor Jesse.
4: Hey, it's great to be with you this morning. If you have your Bibles, you can open them up to Matthew chapter 9. We're going to be looking at verses 14 through 26. Again, we are a Bible-believing, Bible-teaching church. I really do believe bringing your own Bible and then opening it up in front of you just really helps you gain what Scripture is really talking about. If you don't have a Bible, no worries. You can just pull out your phone. Just Google Matthew chapter 9, go to Bible Gateway, and you can follow along with us as we continue a series that we started quite a long time ago. If you can believe it, it's been about a year and a half, walking verse by verse as much as we possibly can through the book of Matthew. Now, every time we start, I have to just do a real quick reason why Matthew writes, because as you'll see in today's passage, it allows it to come alive. You can see what Matthew is trying to accomplish. Matthew writes this gospel to prove to his fellow countrymen that Jesus is the Old Testament Messiah, the one that they all recognized, prophecies that they see, the one that they've been awaiting for 400 years. It's a 28-chapter argument using the Old Testament, looking at prophecies, Old Testament history, as well as now in Jesus' real life through his teaching, ministry, and miracles, that he is that guy. Now, if you are new, we've been doing the best we can to kind of break up the book into kind of bite-sized pieces. So we're actually coming near the end of a mini-series within the gospel, Matthew 8 and 9, Miracles Affirming the Christ. But it's interesting because we're going to be segueing a bit today and next week into the next series, which is about the kingdom of God. They are definitely connected in these couple weeks. The kingdom of God. What is it and who is in charge? And so what's gotten us here to this point is after Jesus' bold teaching in Matthew 5, 6, and 7, which is called the Sermon on the Mount, it was revolutionary, never heard of before. At the end, Matthew says he taught with godly authority, which means he's God. So he's claiming that Jesus is God, the Old Testament Messiah. And now we move into this time where he's going to prove that through his miracles. It's like Muhammad Ali said, "I'm the greatest fighter ever." I can say that. But see, Muhammad Ali went on to prove it by knocking Joe Frazier out. Jesus claimed to be the Messiah, and then he's proving it through these miracles. Now, as Matthew starts to shift his argument from miracles into the teaching in Matthew 10 on the kingdom of God, what it is, all starts and ends with who Jesus is. So who is Jesus? It was actually in 1860 that a Scottish preacher came up with the argument, John Duncan, that we now know of, that we call the trilemma. It's been written about, talked about in many different ways. C.S. Lewis is the one that probably brought it to how you know it today, what you're familiar with. And what it's asking and answering is the question, who is Jesus? The argument goes something like this. When Jesus claims to be God, and we've showed you through the gospel many times in which he has done this. Now, you don't have to believe that Jesus is God.

0: You don't even necessarily have to believe that the Gospels are accurate, but what is impossible to argue with is that the Gospels don't claim that Jesus claimed to be God. And what I will also say is many people in our day and age today, progressive Christians who are trying to take the deity away from Christ, which messes with the death and resurrection of Jesus, his ability to save, is what many people are arguing is that he never claimed to be God. But the reason why that's a very difficult claim to take is because that's why they killed him. They didn't kill Jesus because he was a nice guy, because he wanted everyone to get along, that he served the least of these. They killed Jesus because they called him blasphemous. Last week we saw that he actually said to a man, your sins are forgiven. Why were they so upset about that? Because in the day and age, they believed only God is the one who could forgive sins. So what was Jesus claiming when he said, your sins are forgiven? He was claiming to be God. And so the argument goes, if he claims to be God, which obviously he did over and over and over again, we only have a few choices then who he is. He's either a lunatic, crazy, a liar, or he's God himself. It cannot be a combination. You know, I hear people talk in our culture today that we should emulate Jesus. He was a good moralist. He was a good teacher, but he's not God and Savior. The problem with that is using the trilemma. He could not be a good person if he wasn't God. Because he claimed to be God, therefore, if he's not God, he's either crazy or he's actually purposely lying to people. And so that as we move into our passage today, the question that Matthew is asking and then answering is, what kind of man is this? And this is set up through all of Matthew's gospel. For instance, you don't need to turn there, but in Matthew 8:27, Jesus is with the disciples. There's a storm raging. He calms the storm, and the disciples in the back of the boat literally ask each other, what kind of man is this? Then we see that question, not necessarily always in those exact words, but throughout the gospel. So for instance, the very next story after he calms the storm, Jesus takes his disciples to the other side of the lake where the pagans were, where they were not supposed to go, and they're whispering amongst themselves, what kind of man is this? Then he heals a pagan man from demon possession, what kind of man is this? Then of course, as we saw last week, he says to the man, your sins are forgiven, which the Pharisees were super upset about. But then he says, to prove that I have the power to forgive sins, get up and walk. And that man got up and walked. And so now the Pharisees are saying, what kind of man is this? But they're not asking in a nice way. They're saying more like, who does this guy think he is? Then the very next story, he dines and eats with tax collectors and sinners. Now they're really upset. And this is what Jesus says to them. He says, go and learn. My friends, this is fighting words. You have to understand, Jesus is not an accepted rabbi. He's out of the system. He's not part of the system. The system? I'm part of the system? For those of you who know what I'm talking about there. He's not part of the system. He's outside. And so from the outside perspective, he tells the established guys, you need to go and learn for your error, you're ignorant. You have no idea what you're talking about. Go and learn what it means to love mercy and not sacrifice. And although it's, again, not in a kind way, they're saying, who does this guy think he is? It's all over Matthew's gospel. And that brings us to today's passage. For the kingdom of God is based on the identity of Jesus Christ. So as we dive in, again, I'm going to do as I've kind of become gotten in the habit of doing. I'm just going to allow the passage to be our outline. I don't have point one, two, three, or four with you. I'm just going to read some passage of scripture. We're going to stop, make a point, and then we'll dive back in. Matthew 9:14, it starts and says this. Then John's disciples came and asked him, how is it that we and the Pharisees fast, but your disciples do not fast? What they are asking is, what kind of man are you? Now let's unpack this so we understand it a bit more. Who is John? If you're new to this thing called Christianity and you're reading through the New Testament, it can be a bit confusing because there's a ton of Johns. So this one is John the Baptist. And John the Baptist has these disciples that come to Jesus asking this question, who are you? Now, with that said, John is one of those guys that definitely got that question right. Who is this man? It was not by himself. It was Holy Spirit revealed. In fact, as we'll see a bit later, John even was a bit confused on who Jesus was. But when John first saw Jesus revealed to him by the Holy Spirit, he says, there he is, the Lamb of God who takes away the sin of the world. So who's John the Baptist? Well, the very last book in your Old Testament is Malachi. Malachi prophesies 400 years before Jesus showed up, and he left his readers with very little hope, except for one day a forerunner was going to come. This forerunner, what was called an Elijah type, said that he will make straight the way of the Lord. So now they're waiting for this forerunner for 400 years. But then in Matthew chapter 3:3, Jesus says John is that forerunner. In fact, in Matthew 11, he gets super specific. This is what Jesus says. If you're willing to accept it, John the Baptist is this Elijah who was to come, the very one the Old Testament said to wait for as a precursor to my coming. This is not in vague language. He specifically says John is the precursor to my coming. He is the Malachi's forerunner. Now, again, even though John had these Holy Spirit revelations, even John had some problems with who Jesus might be. In fact, chronologically in Jesus' life a little bit later in Luke chapter 7, he's about to die and he wants to make sure that he knows who Jesus is. So he sends his disciples back to Jesus again. And they say, hey, John wants to know who you are. You know what Jesus says to him? Just go tell John what you've seen. Tell him that you've seen the blind see, the deaf hear, and the mute talk, which by the way, is straight from the Old Testament. Right from the Old Testament, it said the Messiah will come and he will make the blind see, the deaf hear, and the mute talk. And so then John believes he is the Messiah. Because the disciples of John have been watching Jesus, he's been doing incredible things, silencing the leaders, teaching great things, drawing massive crowds, doing great healings, they're asking, who is this guy? So what they lean into in verse 14 and following is they're confused. We thought you were the guy, we thought you were super religious, but you don't fast. Translation, I thought you're religious, connecting following rules to being godly. Now keep in mind, almost all scholars agree that John the Baptist was from what is called the Essene community. The Essenes lived by the Dead Sea. This is the community that most would agree gifted us with the Dead Sea Scrolls. So John was part of that community. They highly revealed God's word. They were careful with it, and so it was preserved for us, even though that was probably not their intention. Now this community was almost legalistic. Now, I say that dangerously because what I mean by that is they didn't do it to be saved. They were legalistic in devotion. They wanted to be so right with God that they decided that we're going to do everything we can to the letter of the law. So they were committed to baptism, ritual cleansing, the literal obedience to God's word as an expression of devotion. And so what they are saying from John is, wait, time out. We thought you were the guy, but you're not fasting. So this is what Jesus says. Verse 15. How can the guests of the bridegroom mourn while he is with them? The time will come when the bridegroom will be taken from them, and then they will not fast. Translation, in our context, you don't leave a wedding and go to the reception wearing black and mourn. Unless you're the father of the bride, maybe, but nobody else. Listen, if the bride and groom are at the reception, well, game on. It's party time. You know, you're ready to do the centipede, the worm, you know, the Justin Jefferson gritty dance that I try at 48 and then pull my hamstring, whatever it is. We are ready to celebrate. But when the bride and groom leave, the party's over. Put our heads down, go to our cars, and go home. What he's saying is, while I'm with the disciples, let's celebrate. For one day soon, I will be gone, and it will be time to fast. Another way to say it, sometime soon is coming when I will not be with you. I'll send you the Spirit. But now you need to institute some spiritual discipline, not to be saved, not out of legalism, but so that you can live as I've called you to live. But now that I'm with you, let's celebrate. Then we get into some fascinating verses, verse 16 and 17. He says this, no one sews a patch of unshrunk cloth on an old garment, for the patch will pull away from the garment, making the tear worse. So for instance, the old Levi's, remember you buy them and they shrink. So you buy it and shrink, but if you put an unshrunk patch on it, then when you wash it, that patch would pull away. It won't fit. And he goes on to say, verse 17, neither do men pour new wine in old wineskins. Old wineskins would not stretch. They were rigid. But new wine, when it went in, over time would expand. So it would burst the skin. The wine will run out. The wineskins will be ruined. No, they pour new wine into new wineskins and both preserved. Here's what he's saying here. I'm here, I'm on the scene, but I'm not an accessory that you're going to just be able to add to your Jewish understanding of faith. It's like you buy a stock Jeep and now it's time to bling it out with, you know, 4-inch lift 35s and a winch, but you still just have the original Jeep there. He's saying, no, that's not how it works. I'm not here to pass the old religious system of Judaism with its rules and traditions. I'm here to bring something new, even though this new thing was prophesied for centuries. Way back in Isaiah and Ezekiel, God said, I'm going to do a new thing. I'm setting it up right now. We have this system to show holiness. But one day I'm going to do a new thing. And if you would accept it, then Ezekiel says, I will give you a new heart. And I will give you a new spirit. The new message is the gospel message of Jesus Christ, God's Son, come to earth to offer forgiveness for all of our sins. The gospel did not fit into the old, rigid, legalistic system of the religious. With that truth being said, it sets up the context of the passage. These miracles, these two miracles that we see in this story, what we're going to see is a new thing, a God that they never believed could exist. That we're going to see because of Jesus and how he interacts, that our God is accessible, touchable, all-powerful, and partial, loving God, a new thing. And what we're going to see, a major point that we have to recognize, is the two major characters in this story, other than Jesus, are utterly different than one another. One is a wealthy, powerful, influential religious leader. The other is an absolute outcast. Yet they both face desperation. They both face death, one literal, one social, and they're coming to Jesus humbly asking for help. And we see in the passage, he demonstrates his power regardless of who they are. For when a person comes humbly, no matter who they are, to Christ, help is on the way. Verse 18, while he was saying this, so I want you to catch the picture, the scene, there's a huge crowd. He's teaching John's disciples in a very theological conversation. So there's an interruption. A ruler came and knelt before him. My daughter has just died, but come put your hand on her and she will live. Jesus got up, went with him, and so did his disciples. Now, who this guy is will help us understand what's going on here. We'll see that when this guy showed up, even though it was a huge crowd, the crowd would have parted like the Red Sea. And when he knelt before Jesus, the crowd would have been silenced. They would have gasped. They couldn't believe what they were seeing. That's Jairus. What's going to happen next? Matthew calls him a ruler in the NIV. Sometimes it's translated synagogue official or leader. Matthew and Luke give us a bit more. They say that he was the chief official of the synagogue and his name was Jairus. Now, if I've lost you, this is what's important. He is the highest ranking religious official in the synagogue at Capernaum, which was like the Harvard of synagogues. This guy is highly powerful. He's really important. He oversaw all the religious services, the decisions between people and the religious leaders of the day. The point is, he's the most important person in one of the most important synagogues of the day. Now, at the time, as we can see earlier in some of the sections of Matthew, already there's a developing strong opposition from these religious leaders to Jesus. There's no way that Jairus would not have known of this, maybe even been a part of it. So when he comes to Jesus, he knows he's going to face some criticism from his peers. He knows that's going to happen. And yet he doesn't come like Nicodemus did at night hiding, and it doesn't veil his question in some kind of theological hard thing to understand or recognize. No, he comes in front of a large crowd. He bows and essentially begs. The Greek word behind knelt is often translated in our New Testament worship. That's the scene. Now, as I said many times, and we'll keep saying it, there's a reason why God allows difficulty in our lives. So many times in the midst of difficulty, we say, why, God? We don't always find out the real reason. But what I will say is always when we discover that we're not in control, when we have these mud moments, as I talked about a few weeks ago, what happens to many of us is then we come searching hard to get to Jesus. Listen, the difficulty stinks. It does. None of us want to go through it. But being in a place that we're fighting hard to get to Jesus, not caring who noticed, that doesn't. And so what brings Jairus to Jesus was deep need. See, the person who thinks that the solution to their problem is going to be finding human resources doesn't come to the Lord for help. Jairus recognized his need was beyond human resource, and he believed Jesus could do it, and so he's on his knees in front of a crowd begging. Again, it's in the middle of an important theological conversation. This is an interruption. I think it tells us God is not only sensitive to the needs of the multitude, but the cry of the individual. Even if that individual might not be incredibly godly or doing what is right in the moment. Again, none of us deserve his mercy. And so for the rest of us as followers of Jesus, sometimes he leads us, as he did his son, to temporarily put aside seemingly large ministry in order to concentrate on the one person. So right in the middle of this encounter, we have another. Look at verse 20. We have a woman come up to him who's very different. says this: just then a woman who had been subject to bleeding for 12 years came up behind him and touched the edge of his cloak. That's super important. We'll come back to it. She said to herself, if I only touch his cloak, I will be healed. Now that's written in the original language like a repetitive statement. If I can just touch his cloak, if I can just touch his cloak, if I can just touch his cloak. She's trying to get resolve. Why? Well, let's unpack it. It says she's been bleeding for 12 years. Just so we're on the same page, what this is saying is she's been on her period, on her menstrual cycle perpetually for 12 years straight. The reason why this is a big deal, obviously in this day and age, that'd be super uncomfortable, but for a Jewish woman, it was horrible. The stigma and humiliation of such a condition was probably second only to that of leprosy. Not only in this day and age, and we've been teaching this regularly, if you had some kind of ailment, it was often seen because of some sin in her life. So that's part of the stigma that she's carrying. But in the Old Testament law, when a woman went on her period or menstrual cycle, she was declared unclean. Then when it was over, she went through a purification process to be declared clean again. Now that sounds super annoying every month, right? But the part of it is God was regularly showing the people his holiness. He's different than us. But see, the problem for her was she's been perpetually in this state for 12 years, unclean. It was a death sentence, socially speaking. She's separated from worship, separated from her family, and the law taught now that she's unclean, anything that she touched would then be also deemed unclean. So she couldn't even touch her family. She couldn't touch people. She's unable to work, add value to her community. She's isolated, desperate, alone. The other gospels tell us she actually spent every dollar she had in doctors trying to fix the problem to no avail. So she's desperate. She's got nothing left. And so in that state, very different than the ruler boldly comes and kneels before Jesus. The passage tells us she sneaks up behind Jesus to try to touch his cloak. Why? Because she's unclean. And she knows if all these people knew she was and she touches them, now they're unclean and they're not going to be happy with her. Maybe even Jesus might not be happy with her. So the passage says, if I can only touch his cloak, I'll be healed. Now, what's that about? It's not random. Malachi 4:2 says this, but for you who revere my name, the Son of Righteousness. Now that's a messianic title, meaning for the Jewish people, by the time Jesus arrived, it was accepted. This is talking about the Messiah. So I'm not adding that to it. The Son of Righteousness, which by the way is not S-O-N, it's S-U-N, Son of the Sky, bright and morning star. It's saying the Messiah, it says in Malachi 4:2, the Messiah will rise with healing in his wings. Now what's important is that word wing. In the Hebrew, it's kanaf. It's sometimes translated wing, obviously, sometimes border, corner, shirt, or tassel. So by the time Jesus rolled around, it was a common thought that the Messiah would be so powerful that even in the corner of his robes, which is part of the Jewish prayer garb, there would be healing power there. And so with this belief, she fights her way through the crowd and she kind of sneaks her hand through people and grabs his tassel. Do you see what Matthew's doing here again? This is not random. The people reading caught this. The Messiah will have healing in his tassel, and he's saying Jesus is that guy. He's so powerful that this woman who was bleeding for just 12 years, she reaches and just touched the garb like Malachi said would happen, and she was healed in that moment. It goes on in verse 22, Jesus turned, saw her, take heart, daughter, your faith has healed you. And the woman was healed in that moment. I love Mark's account, though. He gives us a bit more. He says the crowd was pressing in. So picture like after you see an NCAA football game and they win the championship, the stadium comes onto the field and there's a massive crowd and the quarterback's trying to get from point A to point B and people are pressing in, people are everywhere. That's the picture. So Jesus is being pressed in and then she touches his garb. And this is what Jesus says. Who touched me? Wait, what? The disciples, I love their comment. They basically look at him and say, everyone touched you. You are in the middle of a crowd. They even say, how can you even ask that question? Everyone's around you. But Jesus then says, I felt healing power go out. It's a really beautiful passage when we understand the nuances. One, again, she's in a desperate place, but in the desperation, it puts her in a place to fight to get to Jesus. Difficulty, as much as we don't like it, but if it puts us in a place where we're fighting to get to Jesus, my friend, I tell you, it's a good place to be. Because in our humility, when we seek Jesus, healing is on the way. But his statement to her is also powerful. He says, take heart, your faith has healed you. It doesn't quite grasp what he says there. What he actually says is your faith has made you well. Now, why the distinction? Well, the word for healing is not used here. In fact, many other passages, somebody has an ailment, they're now made well, healed. They don't have that ailment anymore.
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17: 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That is something my wife and I keep telling each other as we are figuring out life as newlyweds. My name is Mike. It is 710 AM at 105.7 FM, The Word. We're just over a month married, and we're still kind of in this phase where we are informing the other person of what's going on in our life. Oh, I have this doctor appointment. Oh, I bought this. Oh, I did that. And she's like, I really want to get to a place where we're kind of talking about some of these things ahead of time. And I'm like, I know, I'm sorry. I'm trying to get better. But change takes time. Change is not easy. Change is uncomfortable. But change can do amazing things when we actually make the effort to do it.
18: 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I'm your host, Caleb Ernst. 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Our hope is to bring God's Word to life and to help you see what God has for you. 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
19: We need more all kinds of movement of the supernatural. I will continue to say that. Why? Because it's biblical. Amen? Okay, now, to balance that out, we need to learn how to utilize that and be mature and handle it appropriately. Why? Because some of us think that just because we saw it, we need to talk about it. Just because we heard it means we got to say it. That is incorrect. That's immature. You may have heard something, but you got to take it back to the Lord. You may have heard something. That doesn't mean you need to tell it to the person. It may just be for you to pray for them. We need to grow up in maturity of handling supernatural encounters. Because if we don't, there's extraordinary damage that can happen. This guy all of a sudden told Job, a figure from heaven came to me and told me that God's mad at you. What's he supposed to do with that? All you got is, nuh-uh. Right? What, you're going to argue with his experience? You're going to argue that he didn't really see something? Do you understand when you start wrapping things in spiritual labels, people have nowhere to move. They don't know how to interact with it. So our responsibility for those of us that operate in the supernatural is bring maturity and wisdom to the table. Then it becomes a blessing and not a curse, right? He was misled. He didn't filter it. He poured out that garbage. All right, let's move on. Chapter 5, verse 8. He said, by the way, I'm looking at your suffering, Job. Let me tell you some advice. Here we go, verse 8. As for me, if it were me, Job, well, I would seek God. And to God I would commit my cause, who does great things and unsearchable, marvelous things without number. He gives rain on the earth. He sends waters on the fields. He sets on high those who are lowly, and those who mourn are lifted to safety. Wait, what? What did you just say? If you were me, you would pray. Thank you, genius. Well, you think I haven't been praying since the moment this thing started? Come on, what kind of response was that? You know what, dude? If I were in your shoes, I'd totally pray. Yeah, I know. I have been praying. And when you tell me that, you make it sound like you think I'm not praying or somehow I'm praying wrong. And that's why I'm still in this mess. You know what? That's not very nice, buddy. I'm praying my guts out and nothing is changing. So I'm heartbroken, and you getting all up and spiritual and holy roller on me doesn't exactly help, right? Oh, look, it only gets worse. This is fantastic. Look at verse 19. Job, he will deliver you from six troubles. In seven, no evil will touch you. In famine, he will redeem you from death. In war, from the power of the sword. You shall be hidden from the lash of the tongue. You shall not fear destruction when it comes. At destruction and famine, you shall laugh, ha ha ha, and shall not fear the beasts of the earth. Verse 27, behold, this is what we have searched out. It is true. Hear and know it for your good. Dude, did you go old English on me? Is that what you just did? Like, literally, right in the middle of it, you were like, not only will you overcome, nay, I say. We're like, what? Did you just say nay? Nobody says nay anymore. What? Why are you suddenly changing how you're talking to me? It's me, buddy. Like, we're just talking guy to guy, lady to lady. We don't need to get all, right? It's like, you know, there are six things. Nay, I say there are seven things. What, you can't count? You didn't know you were heading to seven? You just stopped at six and went, oh, shoot, I have another one. Okay. Sometimes we get so religious about everything. When someone, in any situation happens, even suffering, we put on our little super Christian tights. Hike those suckers up, right? Put on our leotard. We got the big SC on our chest, right? And we're like, God is an overcomer. He will come upon you in a mighty way, right? And it's like, it's just me. We're the only ones in the room. Like, you don't need to count for me. Just, God's good. Okay, great. All right, moving on. The problem with it is that I'm no longer listening to the suffering. I'm too busy being supernatural and spiritual. It's like I'm in my own little monologue, and I'm just going to talk about things I heard at the Christian bookstore. But what about us? Okay. So he's still got some more things to say. Chapter 15, verse 9. What do you know, Job, that we don't know? What do you understand that's not clear to us? Both the gray-haired and the aged are among us, older than your father. Okay, that's another unfair statement. Here's what he just said. Job, we know better because we're older than you. That's not fair, because it's a manipulation tool. Hey, we're disagreeing about what's going on with you, but I'm saying I'm right, and I'm right because I have more wrinkles than you. Is that what makes you wise? Or is it God that makes you wise? So that whole manipulation tactic where we start using our station in life to kind of lord it over other people to win the argument, that's not okay, right? So Job responds, and he says this in chapter 6, 15. My brothers are treacherous, verse 21. For you now have become nothing. You see my calamity, and you're afraid. Have I said, make me a gift, or from your wealth offer a bribe for me? What did Job say? Guys, you're not helping. My suffering is freaking you out. Like, you walked up and saw what happened to me, and you can't somehow biblically reconcile it, and so you start throwing verses at me because you're afraid that my cooties are going to get on you. Like, you're looking at my suffering, and you're like, that better not happen to Christians. There better be a reason why you meant this for yourself, because I don't want to be afraid that this is going to happen to me. And when you start to panic, you start to shove religion at it. He's like, that is not helping me. And by the way, Eliphaz, did I ever ask you for a gift? Did I tell you to come here and fix my suffering? I did not. You showed up. I never asked you to solve it because I didn't think you could solve it. You're just a human being. You can't solve my problem. But I'm not asking you to fix it. I'm asking you to be with me because I'm hurting. That's what I asked you to do, right? Eliphaz isn't done. Chapter 22, verse 5. Is not your evil abundant, Job? There's no end to your iniquities. Okay, he's slipping. He's so in the argument phase, he is now making up stuff that Job did wrong just to make sure that this fits his theology. That's so messed up. Job doesn't even respond to the guy, and he just starts looking for God. God, where are you? I don't want to talk to this guy. Where are you, Lord? I can't find you. All right, second friend, Bildad. Bildad, I'm going to call him the theoretically harsh Christian friend. He's your intellectual friend, the one that keeps reading commentaries, the one that is reading so many philosophy books, but he cannot engage with the emotions of what's going on. Can't cry with you, just has to philosophize everything. Anybody know anybody like that? Okay, here's kind of how it goes. Chapter 8, verse 1. Okay? We're going to be all over the place. Chapter 8, verse 1. Then Bildad the Shuhite answered and said, "How long will you say these things, Job, and the words of your mouth be a great wind? Does God pervert justice? No. Does the Almighty pervert the right? No. If your children have sinned against him, he's delivered them into the hand of their sin. If you will seek God and plead with the Almighty for mercy, if you're pure and upright, surely he will rouse himself for you and restore your rightful habitation." Did you guys catch it? Job, I'm thinking through it. Here's the reality. All your kids died because they were sinful. Come on. Okay. Whoa. Did you just talk about my kids? No, buddy. You crossed the worst line. Don't you ever talk about my children like that. I don't care if it's true. I don't care if it's in the realm of right. You do not talk about my children. You do not say they died because they were sinful. What is wrong with you? That's not how you minister to someone. You're so up in your head, you didn't see that that would have been hurtful. You talked about my children. I just lost them. Oh, is this not brutal? You guys, sometimes we have that cold, harsh response with people. We can't get into their emotions, so we just keep it up here in the clouds. Job answered and said, "Truly, I know that it's so, but how can a man be in right before God?" Buddy, let's say you are right. That was not helpful at all. Chapter 9, verse 27. "If I say I'll forget my complaint, I'll put off my sad face and be of good cheer, I become afraid of my suffering, for I know you won't hold me innocent." Bildad, is that what you want? You want me to put on a happy face? Are you tired of my suffering? I got to move on, right? Because you're done with it. So I'm going to put on a happy face. You know what happens if I put on a happy face? I'm living a lie. I'm not going to do that. I'm hurt and I'm allowed to hurt. Bildad keeps attacking Job. He just won't give up on any of this stuff. Is it really a great time to attack somebody in suffering about their sin? Job answers in chapter 19, verse 1. "Then Job answered and said, 'How long will you torment me and break me in pieces with your words? These 10 times you have cast reproach upon me. Are you not ashamed to wrong me? And even if it be true that I have erred, my error remains with myself.'" What does that mean? Doesn't it bother you? Doesn't an alarm go off in your head that you're not supposed to be mean to me? I mean, you keep saying that you're a Christian. You keep saying that you know God. You keep saying that you know the truth. You're mean. And that doesn't bother you? Like you've justified it somehow. You've put it through some lens where you can act however you want, that because you're going to defend God's reputation, you're going to look through the end justifies the means. Does it? Because I think Jesus was also about the process. And I don't think this is how Jesus acted. So this whole business about how you're going to thrash me for my sin. Okay, let's say I have sin in my life. Now, we're going to disagree on that, whatever. Let's say I have sin in my life. Is that not between me and God? When did you become my moral police? Do I answer to you? Are you my God, or is God my God? But in the midst of my suffering, is it really the best time for you to deal with my sin? Okay, let's make it practical. The church has not done a great job in ministering to different communities around, right? Communities that really have high suicide rates, extraordinary depression rates, extraordinary anxiety rates. And you know all we can talk about? Their sin. Is that appropriate? Are we God? Do they have to answer to us? Oh, we're going to protect God's reputation, right? Because he can't handle himself. He can handle himself. At some point, an alarm should go off for us and say, being mean is not right. There's a different way to go about it. There's a different way to have uncompromising truth and unconquerable love. Do you understand? There's a different way to bring truth and love. You got to question your motives. Why are you so interested in my sin? Why do you want to hunt me down and talk about my problems? Did God ask you to do that? Okay. All right, so the thing is that Bildad ends up and saying, no man is pure, you're completely a sinner. And so Job reacts, chapter 29, verse 11. Chapter 29, verse 11. When the ear heard, you want to talk about my life? You keep calling me a sinner, right, Bildad? Is that what you want to talk about? You want to talk about how much of a sinner I am? Okay, let's talk about this. When the ear heard about me, it called me blessed. When the eye saw me, it approved, because I delivered the poor who cried for help, the fatherless who had none to help him. The blessing of him who was about to perish came upon me. I caused the widow's heart to sing for joy. I put on righteousness and it clothed me. My justice was like a robe and a turban. I was the eyes to the feet, eyes to the blind and feet to the lame. I'm not just a good guy. I'm a great guy. Keep telling me I'm a sinner. You want me to go back through my life? I'll go back through my life. I've been thinking about it a lot. I am nails in righteousness. Anybody see any problem here? When you as a sufferer start getting in arguments with people that are attacking you, your whole eyes turn inward. I'm righteous. I don't deserve this. I'm better than this. I'm a good guy. You see what happened? You just slipped. The enemy got you. Because you're trying to justify why this shouldn't be happening. Do you understand that self-centeredness grows strongest at either pole, pride and despair? The proud are self-centered, and the despairing are just as self-centered. Why? Everybody's looking at themselves. Where did God go in this picture? Ah, that's the problem. All right, so let's go with number three, guys, Zophar. He's a short. I call him the super callous Christian. He's just flat out mean. Here we go. Chapter 11, verse 3. Should your babble silence men, Job, and when you mock, shall no one shame you? For you say, my doctrine is pure, I'm clean in God's eyes. But oh, that God would speak and open up his lips to you. He would tell you the secrets of wisdom, for he is manifold in understanding. Know then, God exacts of you less than your guilt deserves. What did he just say? You should be suffering worse. Thank you. All this horrible stuff that happened to you, man, looking at you now, should have all been worse. That is not helpful, right? Unfortunately, what it caused Job to do is Job's reaction said, you know what? It doesn't even matter how I live. God makes the wicked prosper. He makes the righteous prosper. Who cares? Now he's getting drugged down a path he doesn't need to be going down. Now he's blaming God. All right, 25:4. So these three men ceased to answer Job because he was righteous in his own eyes. They had to stop talking because they weren't getting anywhere with him, and Job was righteous in his own eyes. Once again, I don't think that's good. I don't think that our pain should be allowed to make us completely self-focused. All right. Meanwhile, there's a spectator. His name is Elihu. He's been watching this entire thing. Here's what he says. Hey, guys, can I say something real quick? Because I'm about to blow. I am so frustrated listening to you guys. You're all out of line. You don't even know what you're talking about. And I was super respectful because you're all older than me. I get that. But now that you're done, I'd like to say something. Is that all right? First of all, wisdom doesn't come with age. It comes from knowing God. I don't care if I'm younger. I have something to say. Chapter 33, verse 9. Job, you say, I am pure without transgression. I am clean and there's no sin in me. You say, behold, God finds occasions against me. He counts me as his enemy. He puts my feet in the stocks and watches all my paths. Behold, in this, Job, you are not right. I'll answer you, for God is greater than man. Verse 31. Pay attention, O Job, listen to me. Be silent and I'll speak. If you have any words, answer me. Speak. I desire to justify you. If not, listen to me. Be silent and I'll teach you wisdom. What was his point? Job, you keep saying you're this and you're that. Self-justification is not the place we got to start, buddy. We can't start from there. We got to focus on the Lord. Second thing, you're way out of line. You keep saying God's a bad guy. No matter what you're telling me, I can tell you right now, God's not a bad guy. You're saying stuff you ought not to say. Your pain is skewing you. Please don't do that. Our God is just. Our God is loving. And that's it, period. We don't understand, but that's the truth. Look at chapter 36, verse 26. Behold, God is great, but we know him not. 37:13. Whether for correction or for God's land or for his love, he causes things to happen. Hear this, O Job, stop and consider the wondrous works of God. Verse 23. The Almighty, we can't even find him. He's great in power, great in justice, abundant righteousness he will not violate. Job, we don't get it. But God is good. Okay, Elihu never gets rebuked by God. Why? Because he's the opening for God to come in and go, yeah, right? I mean, that's really what happens. He's saying what God's saying. We've been talking a lot this message about people saying the wrong things, but it is also possible that God is speaking through some of your solid counsel, your friends, and he's trying to get a word to you and you're not listening. Because sometimes our pride is that we don't want to listen to anybody else. But what if God's speaking through them? What if he is trying to make a difference in your life? All right, let's wrap this whole thing up in chapter 42, verse 7. Ready? Let's wrap it. Here's what God's opinion is on the whole matter. After the Lord had spoken these words to Job, the Lord said to Eliphaz the Temanite, "My anger burns against you and against your two friends, for you have not spoken of me what is right, as my servant Job has. Now therefore take seven bulls and seven rams and go to my servant Job and offer up a burnt offering for yourselves. And my servant Job shall pray for you, and I will accept his prayer not to deal with you according to your folly. For you have not spoken to me what is right, as my servant Job has." So Eliphaz, Bildad, and Zophar went and did what the Lord had told them, and the Lord accepted Job's prayer. What happened? God said, "All right, we're going to wrap this up. You all need to stop talking. You three friends, you're not helpful. You don't even know what you're talking about. You're just spouting religious words. You don't even know me. Stop. And you know what? Instead of just blowing you guys off the map, I actually need to do something. I need you guys to come bring burnt offering sacrifice. I need you to go to Job, and I need you to say you're sorry. Job, I know you don't want to do this, but I need you to forgive them, and I need you to pray for them, and I'm going to hear your prayer. Once you trigger this, we're going to be all right." Why did God do it that way? Because God is smart enough to know that mankind still needs community when everything clears. When all the smoke clears, Job would have been all alone. God restored his Christian community around him. Because I'll tell you this, after Job went through this process, do you think he ever wanted to have any friends again? No way. His friends were the ones that hurt him the most. But God knew that he needed them, so he forced reconciliation. Brilliant, yes? Ah, God is so good. Can I have the prayer team come on up here? Listen, if we are hurting and suffering, please do not allow your suffering to ruin your view of God. God is good. We don't understand. I don't have all the answers for you, but I know that God is good. I know that he is right. If you're walking with someone in suffering, please come in with humility, gentleness, wisdom, and grace. Yeah? All right. So here's what we're going to do. As I opened up, words have the power to heal and the power to destroy, yes? They said a lot of stuff that Job's going to have to work out. Even though he knows they're wrong, it still stuck to him. So here's what I want to ask you. How many of you, you don't have to raise your hand, how many of you have had people say things about you that are not true? As a matter of fact, it could have been when you were a child. It could have been when you were in a relationship and they said things about you, and it's not in the past, because you're still playing the tape over and over in your head every day. You can't move forward because someone spoke into your identity and they distorted it because they said things that were not life-giving. They were wrong, and you're still living with that hurt. Those of you that said, "That is me," I want you to stand up. Stand up, please. You're still playing that tape. Still hearing those things, okay? The reason why I have you standing up is not only intercession, but we're going to raise our hands out, meaning symbolically, you're standing up before the Lord and saying, "God, I need some healing. I need my mind renewed. I need to be washed." You ready to do this? Let me pray for you. Holy Spirit, we are standing here asking for your freedom. We are asking for renewal. We are asking for a washing of our minds. That God, what they said about us, it's not right, even if it was right. Lord, the way that they said it, the way that they spoke it into our lives, it has wrecked us, and we can't even let it go. We're operating and letting it shape our identity, and it's not right. In the name of Jesus, we are not a mistake. We are not what's wrong with this world. We're not the problem. We're not the cause of all that is evil. We are not a failure in Jesus' name. We say, God, wash us. Remind us of truth. Let your truth chase out the lies and the negativity and the hatred and the meanness and the mean-spiritedness that has been poured into our lives. God, we need our souls washed. We need our minds washed. We need our spirits washed, because God, we let it sit in there too long. and now it's got a stain. Your word says, though our sins be as scarlet, you can make them white as snow. You said there is no condemnation for those who are in Christ Jesus. You said that he who the Son sets free will be free indeed. You said we are precious to you. You said that you began a good work and you're still working on us. You said, God, that we are your masterpiece. You said that you love us and you'll never forsake us. You'll never leave us. You said that we are valuable. You said that we are precious. You said that we have meaning. You said that we have purpose. They don't know what they're talking about. God, would you cut off their words? Would you let us be free? God, we don't want to keep beating ourselves up. Satan already got us. And we've been clubbing ourselves over the head ever since. In the name of Jesus, we say no more lies. No more distortion of the truth. No more evil being spoken over us. We break all that off in Jesus' name. And for all my friends standing here, Lord, washing and washing and washing over their hearts and minds, you be the loudest voice in their head. You, God, the one that speaks life and truth and goodness and healing. Can I have everyone stand for a moment? Holy Spirit, would you take all of our minds in your hands and begin to reshape and refashion and remold them into what is healthy and right. God, we are probably operating off some things that people said that we didn't even know about. It's like it's stuck in the back. God, I ask that you would go in the back, that you'd open up that chamber, that you'd unlock that door, and that you would breathe life in there, that you'd bring light in there, and that you would chase out the cobwebs and the bats and all the scary stuff that's in there. Lord, would you take out the yuck that mankind has put in? We submit to you and your voice alone. You, God, are the only one that knows. You're the only one that has the right to speak into our lives. You're the only true voice. And so, voice of truth, speak into our hearts and minds today. In the name of Jesus, we pray. Amen.
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0: been done. 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
1: How do we endure a very deceptive, lie sort of centric world where, man, you can't believe anything you hear anymore? And the devil seems to be working overtime to deceive. And the Bible says it's going to get worse. Deception is going to be on the rise. What do we do?
2: Though misinformation abounds, Pastor Brett Metter says it's the truth of Scripture that will remain.
1: 2 Timothy 2:15, study to show yourselves approved unto God, a workman that needeth not to be ashamed, rightly dividing the word of truth. That's what we need to be about.
2: The disciple Stephen faced fierce opposition for boldly proclaiming Christ. Though falsely accused, surrounded by hostile religious leaders, Stephen remained full of faith, wisdom, and the Holy Spirit. Pastor Brett Metter reflects what believers can learn from Stephen's response in standing firm before those rejecting the truth of Christ from Acts chapter 6 in today's Word.
1: We're introduced to a guy named Stephen. Stephen's truly one of the heroes of the Bible. He doesn't have a giant story recorded in the Bible. It's really a single event that we read about. Who is this guy, Stephen? Well, first of all, he's the first named member of the Hellenists that are going to be talked about here in Acts chapter 6. Now, what's a Hellenist? It's a person who's been influenced by Hellenism, which is basically the Greek worldview. Now, why is a guy who's possibly a Jew a Hellenist? Maybe he's not a Jew. You know, Stephen's a Greek name. The word Stephanos. Does anybody know what a Stephanos is? It's a crown. The diadem is a kingly crown. A Stephanos is like the Olympic wreath around your head if you won the victory. We're going to see Stephen's name is appropriate as he's going to win the victory. Some people might say, no, he lost. But if you know the whole story, he actually won. It's kind of cool. But Stephanos, it's a Greek name. And most believe he was part of the cultural diversity of the church, which Jesus mandated, if you remember, to preach to all nations in Acts chapter 1, verse 8. And Stephen is also the first non-apostle who's going to now stand before the Sanhedrin and defend the Christian faith. That's kind of important. We're going to see that. So this is the story. We pick it up here in verse 8 of chapter 6 here in the book of Acts. Acts chapter 6, verse 8. It says, "And Stephen, full of faith and power, did great wonders and miracles among the people. Then there were certain of the synagogue, which are called the synagogue of the Libertines, and the Cyrenians, and Alexandrians, and them of Cilicia and of Asia, disputing with Stephen, and they were not able to resist the wisdom and the spirit by which he spake. Then they suborned men, which said, 'We have heard him speak blasphemous words against Moses and against God.' And they stirred up the people and the elders and scribes, and came upon him and caught him and brought him to the council, and set up false witnesses, which said, 'This man ceases not to speak blasphemous words against this holy place and the law. For we have heard him say that this Jesus of Nazareth shall destroy this place and shall change the customs which Moses delivered us.' And all that sat in the council, looking steadfastly on him, saw his face as it had been the face of an angel." What a story. Can you imagine Stephen? What's going on? He's disputing, debating with all these guys from really all over the world, the known world. Parts of Northern Africa and Asia Minor, disputing, debating, but they don't know what to say. Like, he's out debated them. That's what it says, verse 10. They were not able to resist the wisdom and the spirit by which he spake. So what does the other side do when you're trying to argue or debate or make a compelling case? What does the other side do when they don't have a good argument? They start attacking character and they make lies and they start calling people names. And that's exactly what's going on here with Stephen. Stephen's, man, he's just been speaking truth. But these guys are still saying he speaks against Moses and the law. Don't be surprised if you're actually saying something that makes a difference as a Christian. Don't be surprised if people take your words and will twist them and make them go a different direction. That's just human nature. That's what we're seeing today in our culture and our politics for sure. Now, What were they debating?

0: being about here in this. I just want to show you that they're kind of throwing the same arguments against Stephen as they did Jesus. And they were false arguments. Remember, they said Jesus is going to tear down the temple and Jesus is against the law of Moses. Question, was Jesus against the law of Moses? No. Did Jesus break the law of Moses? No. Did Jesus break the laws of men? Yes. The dumb traditions that they added to laws of Moses. But the lie was, he breaks the law of Moses. No, he didn't. He broke your dumb traditional laws that you added to the law. Jesus was a fulfiller of the law, not a breaker of the law. What was the purpose of the law? You know, it's interesting because that's one of the things they're saying of Stephen. Stephen is against the law. He's speaking that the law is no good. Is that what Stephen was saying? Stephen, Jesus, Paul never dissed the law. They never did. But they're actually articulating what the purpose of the law was. And let me just remind you from Galatians, that this is probably the most definitive description. This is Galatians 3:21. It says, is the law then against the promises of God? God forbid. For if there had been a law given which could have given life, verily righteousness should have been by the law. But the scripture hath concluded, all understand, we're all breakers of the law, that the promise of faith of Jesus Christ might be given to them that believe. But before faith came, we were kept under the law, shut up unto the faith which should afterward be revealed. Wherefore the law was our schoolmaster to bring us to Christ, that we might be justified, not by keeping the law, but justified by faith. After that faith is come, we are no longer under a schoolmaster, for you are all children of God by faith in Christ Jesus. For as many of you have been baptized into Christ, have put on Christ, there is neither Jew nor Greek, neither bond nor free, neither male nor female, for you are all one in Christ Jesus. Talk about racism and gender issues and all that. What makes us all united in Christ? Jesus Christ, being saved by his grace through faith. Verse 29, and if you be Christ, then you be Abraham's seed and heirs according to the promise. How do you obtain justification? What's justification? It's just as if you'd never sinned. How do you get to heaven? By keeping the law? No, by faith in Christ Jesus. That's how you're saved. That's the whole point. The law was sort of a black backdrop to make you realize, oh man, we're doomed. And then Jesus swoops in and says, but I love you so much that I paid your penalty for being the breaker of the law. I died on the cross for your sin in your place, substitutionarily. And when anyone repents of their sin, confesses with their mouth, believes in their heart, and is saved and is baptized, we're the people that get to say, man, praise the Lord, we're saved by grace through faith. Not of our works, not of ourselves. It is, in fact, a gift from God. That's the truth of the matter. But the world likes to lie. And you know, it's easy to start blaming the world or the Arab-Israeli conflict or all the troubles in the world. I think Satan's the Wizard of Oz behind the curtain. He's the deceiver. He's the liar. What was the story in the very original sin in the Garden of Eden? Well, Satan was doing his thing, the same thing he's doing today. Let's look at this just for a second. Satan in the Garden of Eden. Oldest trick in the book, literally. People say literally all the time. It's not literally. This is literally. The oldest trick in the book of the Bible is there in the Garden of Eden. And what happened? Well, the first thing Satan did was he began to dispute God's word. When did that happen? Well, if you remember, God told Adam and Eve what to do, what not to do. Very clearly defined that for humanity, Adam and Eve. Well, Satan comes slithering into the story in Genesis chapter 3, verse 1, where it says, now the serpent was more subtle than any beast of the field which the Lord God had made. And he said unto the woman, yea, hath God said, you shall not eat of every tree of the garden? What's the first words that came out of the little slimy lips of Satan? Hath God said? He's questioning God's word. The first thing he does is questions God's word. That's Satan's MO. And that's how we can kind of say, you know, Satan starts right out of the gate disputing. And that's what he'll do with you. Hath God really said this? Did God really do that? That's just Satan wanting to dispute what the Bible says. The Bible's full of slavery. The Bible's misogynistic. The Bible, that's just Satan doing the old dispute of God's word. It's the oldest trick in the book. But after he disputes God's word, number two, then he starts to distort God's word. We see that in the story, and Eve is helping out with that. That's the bummer. How is distorting God's word? Well, it's chapter 3, verse 2 and 3. It says, and the woman said to the serpent, we may eat of the fruit of the trees of the garden, but of the fruit of the tree which is in the midst of the garden, God hath said, you shall not eat of it, neither shall you touch it, lest you die. Neither shall you touch it. God didn't say that part. What did Eve do? She did what we all tend to do, adding to the word of God. It just makes more sense to her to say it that way. Do we think Eve had any ill intent by adding to the word of God? Nope. But I think Satan is going to allow this this idea of distorting the word by just adding a little bit. And God didn't say that to Eve. He just said, don't eat of the tree of the knowledge of good and evil in the midst of the garden. Neither shall you touch it. And by the way, this is putting more on God, saying, God's rules, he puts all these rules, like that's human nature right there. Did you know that Satan distorted God's word specifically, profoundly? He tried this whole trick of distorting God's word against Jesus himself. It was there at the temptation of Christ, Matthew chapter 4, where it says, then the devil took him up, Jesus, up into the holy city and set him on the pinnacle of the temple and said to him, if thou be the Son of God, by the way, there's the questioning of God's word. If thou be the Son of God's word, cast yourself down, for it is written. Uh-oh. Satan's quoting the Bible. Did you know Satan can quote the Bible? Here he goes. For it is written, he shall give his angels charge concerning thee, and in their hands they shall bear thee up, lest at any time thou dash thy foot against a stone. He's quoting from Psalm chapter 91, verses 11 and 12. Satan can quote scripture. Then verse 7, Jesus said to him, it is written again, thou shalt not tempt the Lord thy God. How was Satan tempting Jesus? Well, he was using scripture saying, man, if you believe your own Bible, Jesus, the Lord God said, and he quotes, he will give his angels charge concerning it. If you cast yourself down at any time, the angel will come and scoop you up. Psalm 91, verses 11 and 12. Does anybody know he left out? See, Eve added to the word of God, but Satan left out a little part of this verse. Anybody remember what part he left out? Well, let's go to Psalm 91 and see if you notice. For he shall, this is a real quote. For he shall give his angels charge over thee to keep thee in all thy ways. They shall bear thee up in their hands, lest thou dash thy foot against the stone. What part did he leave out? To keep thee in all thy ways. Now, this is important to understand. If Jesus bailed off the temple, would that have been in the ways of God? Is that what God would want? See, the Lord will protect you and keep you from dashing your foot against a stone. If you're in the ways of God, Satan was trying to lure Jesus out of the ways of God, so he conveniently left that part out. It's amazing how people can quote scripture out of context or leave in or leave out or add to. That's Satan's MO. I hope you know this. Don't be duped. Don't be bamboozled by Beelzebub. Satan in the Garden of Eden, number one, disputing God's word. Number two, distorting God's word. And then ultimately, number three, flat denying God's word. In fact, it goes on in the story of Genesis 3, in verse 4, it says, and the serpent said unto the woman, you shall not surely die. For God doth know that in the day you eat thereof, then your eyes shall be open, and you shall be as gods, knowing good and evil. This story is amazing. I mean, it goes from, disputing God's word, to distorting God's word, to just flat out denying. And God said, the day you eat of this, you will surely die. But Satan says, you will not die. That's just flat denying. And if Satan can get you there by deception, then he's got you. If you're like, oh yeah, then God's wrong about that. I must be the exception to the rule. I guess I'm going to get away with sin. Boy, how many times does Satan use that play? And people think that all the time. Now, this is interesting. Before you were too hard on Eve, I see Eve, she allows this to happen. Satan disputes and distorts and denies, and so she buys into it and eats. This always cracks me up, and it's a little bit of a bummer for us men, because I always wonder, what would have happened if this was Adam? What if Satan lured Adam to the tree and said, okay, Adam, the day you eat of this tree, your eyes will be open, you'll be enlightened. You'll be like God. You know what Adam probably would have said? If I know most dudes in this room, they would have said, and walked away. Men aren't intrigued by enlightenment. We don't get lured by having our eyes and our third eye of understanding opened up. Have you ever noticed how New Age is very much largely kind of women that like New Age? It just honestly, it's mostly women. And if it's men, they're very soft men, if you know what I'm saying. That's New Age. Now you say, well, Brett, that's mean to talk about. Well, at least women are intrigued by something that's, you know, you got to admit, they want to be like God. They want to have enlightenment. But Satan didn't use that. What did he use for the man? A naked woman. Hey, you big boy, you want an apple? I'll take the apple. It's just kind of embarrassing. So I'm not knocking Eve. Satan has, you know, just a few plays in his plays book, and one of them is, you know, this enlightenment thing, whatever. And then there's lust, and, you know, it's sad that we all fall to different things. But Satan's going to twist and contort and try to tweak, and that's what's happening today. Things like the truth of the gospel and the spreading of the gospel in this world. Satan's trying to do his thing. It's the same old thing, disputing, distorting, and denying. And so sadly, people are getting away with stuff. One of the big lies, well, if you're a Christian, you've checked your science brain at the door. And I believe in science. I don't believe in God. I believe in science. That's kind of a thing. That's been a narrative. But really, if you're, one of the areas Satan's a father of lies in is science. Truly, I love science. As a Christian, we love science. Some of the greatest scientists were believers in God. You know, it was Sir Isaac Newton was a believer in God and used the Bible as sort of a premise for some of his scientific studies and led to some of his conclusions. And Discover magazine, not a Christian magazine, they said he was the greatest scientist that ever lived. The scientific method came from Christian people who were scientists. By the way, the Bible doesn't claim to be a book of science, but when it touches or deals with science, it's amazingly accurate. It's shocking. Did you know since 1400 BC, Jeremiah the prophet, Jeremiah 33:22, Genesis 15:5, it talks about the stars of the sky. They're too numerous to count. The Bible says that over and over again. Did you know until the invention of the telescope, they believed there were 6,000 stars in the sky? And they sat there, one, two, three, they counted 6,000. And then they got the telescope and they're like, whoops, there's more than that. Then they said that there's tens of thousands, you know, after Galileo and that reason, there's tens of thousands of stars in the universe. Then they got better telescopes like, no, there's millions of stars. And they're not even sure now that we know all the number of stars. Oh, guess who said that 1,500 years before Christ? That you cannot number the stars. It's impossible. Good luck with that. The Bible says that. Three times. It said that. For a long time, they argued about the shape of the earth. You know, and you say, well, Brett, it was Christians during Christopher Columbus that believed the earth was flat. Maybe, but they were not Bible literate Christians. They were wacko Christians who didn't know what the Bible said. Had they read their Bible, they would have realized the earth is shaped like a sphere. Isaiah 40, verse 22. Luke 17, 34 through 36 acknowledges that the earth is round and it's spinning on an axis. How does it acknowledge that? Did it say that? Not exactly, but it talked about the second coming of Christ. It'll be during the nighttime for some people and it'll be during the daytime for other people. Who would have known that? Except for the Bible knew that. Like, it's amazing. When the Bible deals with stuff like this, the Bible refers to the sun moving through space in a huge orbit, Psalm 19:46, which is true if you know our solar system and our galaxy and the way everything spins and goes. Light travels in a path, darkness does not. That's Job 38:19. The earth floats freely in space. Job 26, verse 7 talks about how it's suspended upon nothing. For centuries, you know, the Polynesians thought the earth was sitting on a tortoise back. The Greeks thought that the earth was on Atlas's back. The people from India thought that the earth was riding on a giant elephant. But the Bible said, nope, the earth just floats in midair. The Bible says that. Here's great stuff biologically. Leviticus chapter 17 declares that the life is in the blood. And what's interesting is biology actually confirms that. That was 1450 BC when Moses penned that in Leviticus 17. Everything. It goes on and on. Jet streams at 30,000 feet. Ecclesiastes 1:6. We didn't know anything about that until we started going up into the jet stream and studying that. But the Bible in Ecclesiastes 1:6 talks about jet streams. Air has weight. Job said that in Job 28:25. The laws of entropy and second law of thermodynamics that goes from order to disorder. The Bible, Psalm 102 verses 25 through 26, just confirms things that are scientific, laws of physics and science. The Bible is accurate every time it talks about science. Well, Brett, I happen to know the Bible is full of contradictions and errors. Well, just name one, like on the science. The Bible says at sunrise and at sunset, the Bible refers to the sunrise. And we know, I've actually heard atheists use this argument. We know that the sun doesn't rise. See, the Bible got it wrong. Now it's called an idiom. We say, oh, that was a beautiful sunrise. But we all know the sun is not rising. From our perspective, it looks like the sun is rising over the horizon. And it's setting on the horizon. But we actually know it's actually not that, even though it's that's kind of the way we see it. It's amazing how people try to make up dumb arguments that hold no water. So for Stephen here, man, people are lying, making up lies. And this is the oldest thing. Satan does that. And so how do we endure a very deceptive, lie sort of centric world where, man, you can't believe anything you hear anymore. And the devil seems to be working overtime to deceive. And the Bible says it's going to get worse. Deception is going to be on the rise. What do we do? I think that Stephen is a great model for us. He was a man full of faith, which is the word of God, and full of power, that is the Holy Spirit. Be like a Stephen. Stephen's a good model for you and for me. As the world might be screaming at us, you guys love Jesus and you hate people. You're full of hate. Well, that's just a lie. Why do they call us haters? Because we disagree with someone. If you're a Bible-believing Christian, you disagree that things like LGBTQ and all that stuff, we just believe the Bible teaches that's just unchecked, undealt with sin. See, you hate, you're a hater. Hate, and everybody's freaking out. But actually, if you know me, I think we love people that are struggling with sin, and like we're all, welcome to our world, we're all struggling with sin. We're all messed up sinners. And we actually care about the LGBT community. Who really cares about the transgender community, especially the whole so-called, you know, kids being, you know, transformed at young ages? Like, it's really sad. Who really cares? I think we do. We care about children. And we care more than the public school system that says we're not going to tell the parents when a kid is transforming into a different gender. That's not love at all. That's a person that has a real political agenda who wants to drive it home and use kids as sort of their proof positive. I think we should be people who love kids that are feeling gender dysphoria or whatever you want to call it. It changes every 10 minutes. But the loving thing to do is actually care. Don't let the lies of the world, I hope you're not sucked into that. I hope you're not thinking, well, I'm pro-LGBT because I love people. That's a lie from Satan. If you really do love people, you'll actually care about their soul and about what helps them and hurts them. And the Bible is clear, that's going to hurt them. That any sin hurts us. That's why it's called sin, because it hurts us. So what do? Be like Stephen. He was a man of faith because he was a man of the word. We're going to see that he's going to be a scholarly man of the word. And it reminds me of 2 Timothy 2:15. Study to show yourselves approved unto God, a workman that needeth not to be ashamed, rightly dividing the word of truth. That's what we need to be about.
1: 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Well, I have Pastor Brett with me now, and I'm sure we're talking to at least one person who has been a Christian for a while, but maybe right now they're feeling a little stagnant in their faith. Brett, what advice could you give to that person to get back to the excitement they once felt?
2: Yeah, Kurt, I think there's a lot of people that go through those at different times. And I think one of the keys is remembering that the Christian life was never really meant to be stagnant. And I think we feel that, but it's meant to be growing. 2 Peter 3:18 says, grow in grace and in the knowledge of our Lord and Savior Jesus Christ. So if someone feels stuck, I'd encourage them to go back to the basics, you know, but with sort of kind of an intentional attitude, get back to the word, not just casually, but consistently, and spend time in prayer, not just talking to the Lord, but actually listening, maybe even journaling as you're praying, just what's the Lord putting on your heart. And then reconnect with fellowship, because isolation often leads to stagnation. I think that when you're off to yourself and you don't have good brothers and sisters around you, you're primed for stagnation. And then sometimes it's just as simple as obedience, doing the next thing the Lord's already shown you to do. I think sometimes we allow our walk to become stagnant because we're not being challenged or obedient to what God has called, it's like spiritual momentum often follows simple just obedience. So you take a step forward to the Lord, you'll find that he's already there drawing closer to you.
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13: 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My hope is that every day you are hearing encouraging messages here on The Word Sacramento that remind you of who God is and His faithfulness. I think the way we can trust that God is going to be faithful tomorrow is knowing that He's the same yesterday, today, and forever. And that if He did it once, even in your own life, how He was faithful back then, God will be faithful today, and He's going to be faithful tomorrow. That is how we can know. That is how we can take that step of faith and trust that God is going to be good. His love for us, His care for us, and His character.
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15: 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And Jesus says, listen, if a man dies, physical part, believing in me, he shall never die. 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
14: 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I'm David Jay, thanking you for joining us today as we listen, learn, and are challenged by God's Word, the Bible. 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Now, sometimes sickness or disease is something that God can use for our learning and not something just random or meaningless. You see, illness really can have a purpose. These struggles can draw us closer to God, and as we're hurting and asking why, well, that can push us to depend upon God more deeply and with more sincerity. So today, Pastor Jack teaches that godliness is formed in us through redemption and salvation through Christ. So when challenges, weakness, or disease comes, well, the Lord's grace is sufficient, and others will see the gospel displayed in our lives. Now, with his message called Discipline of Disease, here's pastor and Bible teacher, Jack Hibbs.
15: In 1990, I was diagnosed with Crohn's disease, and it took them 9 months to figure it out. And it was 9 months of bad stuff. And they went through all of the stuff. Well, we think you have cancer. For 4 months, I thought I had cancer. They're treating me for cancer of the colon and all this stuff. It's like, oh man, they're doing one test there. It's ridiculous. It's terrible. From a sore throat to that, I want you to think for a second. This is what I learned. I didn't read this in a book. For me, this works. God gave this to me. I learned this in a time of suffering. Whenever my life is challenged physically or now spiritually, where I can't explain why I feel depressed, I have no reason to, why do I feel dark and I feel like I'm going to drown, you know, what is that all about? It's a demonic attack. But watch this. I wrote it down to make it so crystal clear. Now, number one, I'll pray this. Lord, if this illness is from you, then give me the grace to go through it and allow me to hear what you're saying. Why? Because I've learned with sickness that God is always wanting to talk. Sometimes, you know what? We never slow down enough. And that's one way I think that God will allow things to happen to get us to slow down. And you pray, Lord, if the sickness is from you, and oh yeah, Christians, we'll see in a moment, God allows sickness. Sometimes he sends it. I can't believe I heard that. Oh, just sit down. We're going to read that in the Bible here in a minute. Lord, if it's from you, give me the grace and let me hear what you're saying to me right now. Number two, I'll pray this. Lord, if this sickness is not from you, if it's from the enemy, which the Bible talks about can happen, then Lord, I ask you to rebuke the enemy and what the enemy has meant for my demise, double it up, super duper, as a blessing on me. If it's not from you, Lord, teach the enemy the next time you want to pull that on me that you're going to bless my life. With every attack, I always pray, Lord, if it's from the enemy, stop the enemy and bless my life. Did you hear that?
16: Yes.
15: I mean this. Number three, I'll pray this. Lord, if this sickness is from you, that you might be glorified in it, then just keep me right in the middle of it. Don't let me jump out and short circuit your plan. And I promise you right now, if you guys start practicing a similar prayer, your whole attitude will change about suffering. And it doesn't just have to be physical. It can be any form of suffering. Point number two tonight, it's this, understand this, that sin is our greatest enemy. Sin. The disciplines of disease is understanding now, not life, we've covered that, but now sin. That sin is our greatest enemy. Genesis 4, 6. So the Lord said to Cain, why are you angry? Remember Cain and Abel? Cain was a wacko. Why are you angry? God said to him. And why has your countenance fallen? Your mug is dragging in the dirt. What's wrong with you, Cain? If you do well, will you not be accepted? And if you do not well, sin lies at the door and its desire is for you, but you should rule over it. Isn't that awesome? Now, he didn't heed God's word and he wound up becoming the second murderer on the earth. Y'all know who the first murderer was. It was Satan in the garden. Cain followed in his footsteps and killed his brother out of jealousy. The first man who committed manslaughter. Sin is our greatest enemy. And what I like about that verse is that it warns us that sin almost acts like a lion and it's crouching, waiting to pounce on who? On every one of us. So what do we do? Understand this, that sin brings separation between our lives, separately and corporately, separation. In John chapter 5, verse 58, why is sin so dangerous? John 5:5 says, now a certain man was there who had an infirmity 38 years. Now listen to this. When Jesus saw him lying there and knew that he had already been in that condition a long time, Jesus said to him, do you want to be made well? Jesus said to him, rise, take up your bed and walk. Verse 14, afterward Jesus found him, because he had been healed, Jesus found him in the temple and said to him, see, you have been made well. What does he say? Sin no more, lest a worse thing come upon you. That man's sickness was in correlation to his sin. Listen, life, church, listen, life has its struggles because life has sin in it, and life has death in it, and life has issues in it. That's a given to everybody. Now, point two is that sin can bring on illness. Sin can bring on situations. Now, watch. Understand this. Not everyone who's sick is sick because they've sinned. That is a terrible, mean thing to think. But there are sins that we commit as responsible individuals, mature, against God, against man. And the result of it is suffering. Jesus says it, John chapter 5. Look at Romans chapter 1. Romans chapter 1, verse 26. Because of this, God gave them over to their shameful lust. Even their women exchanged natural relations for unnatural ones. And in the same way, their men also abandoned natural relations with a woman and were inflamed with lust for one another, men committing indecent acts with other men. And the result was they received in themselves the due penalty of their perversion. The translation, disease, inside, ill, wrong, unsanctioned sexual activity caused physical disease. And that's a fact. You don't want to talk about that. It's a fact. Sin can be brought on, or I should say sin brings on, can bring on great illness. Look at this also. Secondly, sin brings isolation within ourselves. Isolation. In the book of Numbers chapter 12, Aaron and Miriam, Numbers 12, Miriam and Aaron, Moses' relatives, brothers and sisters, brother and sister, they start chewing on Moses. Well, why is he doing that for? Ah, his leadership stinks. That guy, he drives me crazy. And they're just whining on. And Moses, you know, Moses, it says in the Bible that Moses was the most humble man on the earth. Of course, Moses wrote that, but but it's... He never asked to lead anybody. And now his brother, he's a brother, man, you're a dope. Isn't he a dope? They're chewing on Moses behind his turban. And God says, hey, I heard that. Wow. Numbers 12:8 says, why then were you not afraid to speak against my servant Moses? You shouldn't talk about Moses, is what the Lord is saying. So the anger of the Lord was aroused against them, and he departed. Not good. And when the cloud departed from above the tabernacle, suddenly Miriam became leprous, as white as snow. Can you imagine? Then Aaron turned toward Miriam, and there she was, a leper. Can you imagine? I bet you Aaron just shut his mouth. God brought judgment. Sin brings isolation. Think about being a leper. Isolation. I was on the island of Molokai. Not Molokai. It's Molokai in Hawaii. You know the leper island? And you come to the edge of the cliff and you look down on Father Damien's work. There's still over 200 lepers there today. Right now. Leprous white. Only access is by airplane. The cliffs that you observe the leper colony from is over 2,000 feet high, and it goes straight down. It's one of the most beautiful places on earth, but it's cursed. And the minds of the islanders, it's cursed. Nobody wants to go there. Interesting. Isolation. In the Bible, during the Bible times, you had leprosy, you were completely isolated. You had to shout to people walking down the street as you're wrapped up in a robe, unclean, unclean, and people would part out of the way, isolation. Why? The Bible tells us, as it was with Miriam, that this is a situation where a person sinned and judgment came upon them. We don't want to even talk in terms like that today. But God can bring not only his divine intervention in judgment, but also God doesn't have to get involved. God can just let sin bring forth its natural disaster in our lives when we do the wrong thing. Isaiah 59 verse 1 says, surely the arm of the Lord is not too short that he cannot save, nor is his ear dull to hear, but your iniquities have separated you from your God, and your sins have hidden his face from you so that he will not hear. That's a strong word, huh? And then also this, church, it's sin brings judgment upon ourselves. Sin brings judgment upon us. Yes, life has challenges, difficulties, disease, and pain because this is a fallen world. And yes, number two, we can aggravate it all by sinning against God. Third and final point tonight is this. Understand that godliness is formed in us. Mark that down. It is very important. And for me, this is the most encouraging part of the message tonight. Godliness must be originated for us, not by us, for us. Now watch this. You say, what does godliness have to do with the discipline of disease or suffering? Because guess what? There is a godliness. Are you guys awake? Yes. There is a godliness that's given to us by the Lord. It's called redemption, salvation. He gives that freely. Okay, that's given to you. Okay? Imagine right now. Imagine if I were a non-believer, I hear the gospel, I give my heart to Jesus, and 3 minutes after I give my heart to Jesus, I step in front of a train and die. Where do I go? Yep. What if I accept Jesus and take a walk and walk the next 30 years loving the Lord, born again, and I die? What happens? Heaven. Think about that for a moment. All those who call upon the name of the Lord shall be saved.
16: 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And now, let's get back to today's message. Once again, here's Pastor Jack.
15: All those who call upon the name of the Lord shall be saved. So this is cool. So that, if I go to heaven being a believer for a moment, you know, the old deathbed conversion events, isn't it great that our God will take a rotten, stinking, bad, wicked Adolf Hitler type of sinner, and if that person would cry out to God, God washes them away, washes their sins away, and saves them in a second. Now, I know some people say, I don't like that. Do you understand that your Jesus and his blood and the gospel is stronger than what any person can do on earth? How true is that? Absolutely true. See, you and I, we got our emotions involved. We want bums like that to suffer and burn in hell forever. Not God. We say, he got what was coming to him. And the Bible says the Lord weeps over the death of the wicked. Amazing. The person that's just converted or the person that lives for 30 years converted. What's the difference? Here's the difference. Godliness that was imputed or given by the Lord over the course of time in those years living for Christ is lived out among all of us right here, right now. You guys, listen. The best way for you and I to really know if you and I are Christians is not like this here and now. It's knowing one another. You should have to go to my neighbors' houses around me and ask my neighbors if they think Jack and Lisa are Christians. I should be able to go to your neighbors and ask your neighbors if Fred and Barney and Wilma and Betty are Christians. They'll know. They'll know. Our kids know. Ask our kids. I need to ask your kids. They'll know. They know. I had a pastor tell me years ago, in fact, right, we were still a home fellowship. A pastor told me, now look, if this turns into a church, you got to move. I said, what? He goes, you got to move out of town. I go, why? He goes, you don't want people to know where you live. And he never told me why. I just thought, this guy, he had been a pastor for years, and I'm thinking, why? I don't know why, but I think the reality is we should be able to know one another. Amen. And then we'd find out, would we find out that maybe we're not walking so straight or this area is weak in your life? How do you think we sharpen one another? See? Who are we when we're goofing off? Secondly, godliness must be established in us. 2 Corinthians 12, verse 7, it says, to keep me from becoming conceited, Paul said, because of this surpassingly great revelations that was given to me, a thorn in my flesh, a messenger of Satan, was sent to torment me. 3 times I pleaded with the Lord to take it away from me. This is the Apostle Paul talking here. But he, the Lord, said to me, my grace is sufficient for you. My power is made complete or perfect in weakness. therefore? Listen to his answer. This guy's, Paul's under attack by a demonic spirit that won't go away. And the Lord tells him, that's how I'm going to use you, because I'm going to use you so mightily that I got to keep you humble. This is what's going to work. So what's Paul's answer? I quit. No, that would have been our answer. No, Paul says, therefore, all right, hey, I will boast all the more gladly about my weaknesses so that the power of Christ may rest upon me. Hey, if I got to be like this in this life to be effective for God, bring it on. That's a follower of Jesus. He's no different than us, you guys, Paul and us. It's what we're willing to do. Are you willing to do that? Are you willing tonight to say, Lord, use me, no matter what? People will attack you. They'll say things about you. They'll generate all kinds of baloney about you. You know what? Are you willing to take it for Jesus? If somebody says, be quiet in Jesus' name or we're going to beat you. And you'll find the Holy Spirit speaking right out of your mouth something he said 2,000 years ago. For us to obey God rather than man, you judge. But hey, we're going to follow God. And they're going to slap you for speaking. Today, people are tiptoeing around, but I think the church is waking up. We hear about students being made fun of in school and told to be quiet about Jesus. And there's students saying, I am not going to be quiet about Jesus. And they're stirring it up. That's the way it ought to be. So are you really saying so? Absolutely. Absolutely. I don't know what dumb pill, stupid pill we've been taking. But it's also been a pill of complacency and apathy, and it's dangerous. Godliness must be established in us. It's originated for us by God himself. And then finally, it's this: godliness must be displayed through our lives, through us. John 11:23, we're going to end. Jesus said to her, remember Martha and Mary now, John chapter 11, this is great. The whole chapter is about this. It's amazing. Jesus says to her, to Martha, your brother will rise again. Remember, now he's dead. Your brother is going to rise again. And Martha said to him, I know that he will rise again in the resurrection at the last day. Of course she knows. She's Jewish. That's what they believe. They believe the Old Testament. Absolutely. Right on. Jesus said to her, are you ready for this? This is amazing. When Jesus says this to Martha, In my mind, I see her hair go like this. You know, like when somebody takes that breath mint and it's wow. In fact, the setting is this. Jesus is standing there and she says, if you would have been here, my brother wouldn't have died. You ever feel like that? It's the same spirit that says, how could God let this happen? In the grand picture, he knows more. He knows more. And Jesus says, hey, your brother's going to rise again. Oh, yeah, I know that. In the end, I want him now. And Jesus says, John 11:25, I am the resurrection and the life. He who believes in me, listen, though he may die. You know anybody who's died lately in Jesus? You say, yeah, but they didn't come back like Lazarus did. Wait. Though he may die, he shall live. And whoever lives and believes in me shall never die. Do you believe this? He told her. Ooh, what does that mean? Now, wait, people die all the time. That's not what he's talking about. He's talking about living a life, believing in Jesus, and your body stops in this world. Your blood stops going through these veins. Your brain, everything. You in this physical realm cease to function. And this is where you and I are hung up. It's all about the physical. And Jesus says, listen, if a man dies, physical part, believing in me, he shall never die. It's just a door. Hey, I didn't know this party was going on. You got to go through the door, man. Jesus says a person believing in him, his blood stops flowing, which is the physical gateway into the new life. And you'll never die. He's also talking about you'll never see the grip of the grave. It'll never be dark and cold and empty and dead. To be absent from the bodies, to be present with the Lord. We end with this. It's a song. I haven't sang it in years. I'm not going to sing it now. But at Calvary Costa Mesa, we sang this all the time on Sunday mornings. It was written in 1855. It's perfect doctrine. What a friend we have in Jesus, all our sins and griefs to bear. What a privilege to carry everything to God in prayer. Oh, what peace we often forfeit. Oh, what needless pain we bear. All because we do not carry everything to God in prayer.
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0: Good afternoon. Good afternoon, and welcome to the Narrow Path Radio Broadcast. My name is Steve Gregg, and we're live for an hour each weekday afternoon. We take your calls during this hour. You call in with your questions about the Bible, and we discuss them. Maybe we can even answer them. I don't claim to know the answers to every question you could raise, but we can sometimes answer them for you, and otherwise we can explore them. Let's put it that way. The number to call is 844-484-5737. Once again, that number is 844-484-5737. I'm looking at a couple of open lines on our switchboard, which means if you call this number right now, you can get in line and we'll talk to you today. The number is 844-484-5737. Our first caller today is Michael in Denver, Colorado. Hi, Michael. Welcome to the Narrow Path. Thanks for calling.
1: Hi, Steve. Thank you. Yeah, hi. Thank you so much for taking my call again. And as always, thank you so much for your amazing and magical show. It means a lot. And so today I had a question about something I read this week in the news. So the Daily Mail, which is an online site, it reported on a major theological discovery this week where researchers uncovered two lost sermons by St. Augustine.

0: here's Rich and Susan on Freedom to Choose.
1: Hello, everyone. My name is Rich Kahlenberg.
2: And my name is Susan Kahlenberg.
1: And welcome once again to Freedom to Choose. Could it be this simple, the way out of your prison? I'm looking at Susan because she just come in from, this week we've been kind of battling some pests. She's rolling her eyes in our...
2: On the property.
1: On our orchard, in our garden and stuff. And I wrote a little note down here before I started the program saying they're stealing our fruit. And you know what? That's kind of what the devil can do. He can come in and he can take your fruit away if you let him, you know? And we got... If it's unguarded,
2: right?
1: Yeah. And the deer are coming in. And I don't know, but I don't know if coyotes eat fruit, but... They've been in the garden. If anybody, you can give us a call, 916-645-1297, if you've ever had a coyote in your garden eating fruit, walking right by the chicken coop. We watched
2: them. Yeah, but the chicken coop is very well secured.
1: Well, it's very well secured. So he walks by there, and so then we come out, and there he is in the garden. We chase him out of the garden 2 days in a row. And so I don't know if he's in, what he's doing. I don't know.
2: But I'm not sure if it's...
1: Maybe he's getting rodents in there.
2: You know, at this time of year, sometimes the zucchini gets away from you, so you have really big zucchini, and you pull them off the vine so that some other ones will continue to grow. And sometimes we find them in the middle of the driveway, like somebody has dragged.
1: Maybe it's a coon or whatever.
2: An animal is dragging them. I know, and the other day, or last night, I guess it was, I found a sponge, a big one of... I don't know what kind of...
1: Big yellow sponge.
2: A big yellow sponge in the middle of the lawn, and it had like pieces, like tore it apart, thought it maybe it was food, and then spit out each piece. But there were about 10 pieces on the ground that it didn't work. But that's a good analogy.
1: If you don't guard things, you know, your fruits, that's your character.
2: Mm-hmm. Mm-hmm.
1: You know, you will know them by their fruits. In other words, you will know how they act under pressure. You will know... what their character is by how they act.
2: Right. And then I think it's, you know, not only that somebody coming in and stealing our fruit, but I think sometimes we allow things into our lives that can take away our peace, you know. So sometes it's our actions that take us to a place that is...
1: To allow...
2: We're letting our fruit go.
1: Yeah.
2: Or we're dropping our fruit without actually, you know, utilizing it.
1: Yeah.
2: So.
1: You want to open up with a word of prayer, Susan?
2: Yes. Loving Father in heaven, thank you once again for an opportunity to talk about your principles. We pray now that you'll send your spirit to be with us and guide us. And we pray that we honor and glorify you. In Jesus' name, amen.
1: Amen. I want to go back to the fruit thing again. You know, it's hard work to protect especially our trees from the deer and stuff. We got to put fence around each tree or else figure out whether to put a big fence all the way around the whole deal. And we are in a war.
2: Because the interesting thing about the deer is that they'll come in and they'll take the tomatoes, and then when you fence off the tomatoes, they'll come in and they will attack the cucumbers, which they never touched before. And so you put something around the cucumbers, and then you wouldn't think they would do anything to the squash plants, but now they're going to the squash plants because they're seeking what they can devour, because this time of year they are hungry and everything is winding down.
1: Yeah.
2: Their food supply is leaving, and it's kind of like with Satan, his supply of soldiers.
1: Yeah,
2: you know, he's seeking to replenish his army.
1: Yep, he's seeking who he may devour.
2: Right,
1: you know, and if we're not armed with the armor of God, and it is hard work.
2: Mm-hmm.
1: We need to look at who we are.
2: Mm-hmm.
1: In a true fashion. In other words, we need to be able to not make excuses for our behavior.
2: Mm-hmm.
1: Jesus never made any excuses for his behavior, mm-hmm. ever.
2: Well, and not only that, but Jesus also, the way that he was able to heal people was he was able to get down to the root problem of their lives.
1: The cause of the problem.
2: Right, because we can go back to, you know, fruit trees. You can cut a tree down, but yet it'll continue to sprout. So you've got to dig out the root.
1: Mm-hmm. Get to the root of the problem.
2: Exactly, before you can rid it from your lives. And I think that Jesus, that's what he did for humanity, is he came and he did the inside job.
1: Yeah, because we know that, I know for me, that the methamphetamine and the alcohol was a symptom of a disease that I have.
2: Mm-hmm.
1: And that disease is fear and selfishness, which causes me to want to self-medicate.
2: Right.
1: Perfect love does what? It casts out that fear. Mm-hmm. So you no longer

0: need to self-medicate. But if we do those things which separate us from God, then that perfect love can't cast out the fear. We start acting out in different ways.
1: Right. And I think, you know, that reminds me of that principle that, you know, what are we afraid of?
0: I'm afraid of somebody finding out who I really am.
1: No. What are we afraid of? Are we afraid of sin that destroys us? Are we afraid of God who can heal, who is the only one who can heal us? Many times we flip that around. We're not worried about the sin. We're just worried about God's
0: going to get us for the sin.
1: Right, exactly. And God is trying to teach us that it's the sin that kills, that the wages of sin is death and not him. He's the restorer. He's the creator. He's the one that makes all things new.
0: Mm-hmm.
1: And he's the one that's going to cure us from that illness.
0: Yeah, the devil has spread some good lies about him, really powerful lies.
1: Mm-hmm. It's turned the world. Is it not the world upside down right now?
0: The whole world wonders after the beast.
1: Yes.
0: The whole world, not the whole world except the church, the whole world wonders after the beast because we've accepted a lie that God's going to get you in trouble instead of you're already in trouble and God's trying to get you out.
1: Right.
0: You know? And
1: exactly.
0: So, yeah. So last program, we discussed some of the reasons God allows suffering because, you know, he gets a bad rap there, too. He gets blamed for all kinds of things.
1: Mm-hmm.
0: And why doesn't he stop him? And one of the things we discussed was the universal war that's going on and that the devil is running around like a roaring lion. And the devil is the one that's seeking to devour. And God is the one he's seeking to heal and restore.
1: Mm-hmm.
0: And then, of course, we looked at God disciplines. And it makes only true sense. I mean, if you're worshiping a frog like Pharaoh was, God's going to bring a bunch of frogs to show you how worthless worshiping a frog really is.
1: Right, to take away the power
0: take
1: from
0: it out
1: that,
0: of there. Yeah.
1: Right, that lie.
0: Yeah, for me, I was worshiping a bottle and a baggie, so God allowed me to suffer the consequences of worshiping the bottle and the baggie. Mm-hmm. And when I saw finally when there was no place left to turn but to God, I could finally hear him speak. And he'd say, Rich, I've been after you for 41 years.
1: Mm-hmm.
0: It's going to be all right.
1: Mm-hmm.
0: It's simple, but it's not easy.
1: Right.
0: But it's going to be all right. Let's just, you know, are you tired of doing things your way? I had to show you that your way has led you to where now you weigh about 140 pounds.
1: Mm-hmm.
0: And you're
1: alone.
0: You're alone.
1: In a dark place.
0: Yep. You know.
1: With no one there to love you. You're just, you know, you're
0: all done.
1: Right.
0: You're all done.
1: Mm-hmm.
0: How's that worked for you?
1: Mm-hmm.
0: See, if he doesn't let me go there.
1: Mm-hmm.
0: If he doesn't let me go there, and if he doesn't help me figure out that he didn't put me there, I put myself there.
1: Mm-hmm.
0: And if I can, you know, if he helps me figure that out, and I get that little tap on the shoulder, Rich, this is what your best thinking got you was 41 years of a life of drug abuse, and so I'm here.
1: Right. And the thing is if we can face that, if we're willing to face the truth about our past and about our character, the good news is that he can restore our reasoning abilities. He can restore our minds. He can restore families. He can rebuild everything in our lives that we've torn down by the way we've acted in our lives.
0: You know, and I'm just thinking that was the glory of God that tapped me on the shoulder.
1: Mm-hmm.
0: It was no bright light. It didn't knock me out the window. It didn't bowl me over. It didn't. What it was a still small voice that simply said, I'm here. I am forgiveness. I am kindness. I am gentleness. You know, many people conceive of God's glory as great displays of might, power, fire. But the Bible teaches that his greatest glory reveals itself in his character. You know, because we're finite beings, many human beings frequently react in fear to an all-powerful God. Unfortunately, this fear often leads to rebellion. See, once Satan had made his allegations, God couldn't win his case through a display of power. It would be misunderstood, and that would eventually only result in submission based on terror or fear of God. And if we're only following God because we're scared to death of what he might do to us, God loses.
1: Right, because God, he doesn't win from utilizing coercive tactics because they're contrary to his benevolent character. the use of might and power to pressure conformity, it violates the law of freedom and it results in more rebellion because those methods belong to Satan. And although God has immense power, it is not the source of his glory, because power alone would intimidate, just like you said, leading us to fear him and subsequently to destroy our love for him.
0: There's a theologian, George MacDonald. He made kind of the same point. I think it was 19th century. This is a quote. What is the deepest in God? His power? No, for power could not make him what we mean when we say God. A being whose essence was only power would be such a negation of the divine that no righteous worship could be offered him. His service would be only fear. And that makes so much sense. When you're deathly afraid of someone, mm-hmm. how can you get close to them?
1: Right.
0: There's too much in the way.
1: Right. And the power isn't what's most important. Instead, it's the trustworthiness of the one who possesses all the power. I think that's just like what you said. If, you know, either trust or fear, how do you get close to somebody?
0: Yeah, I mean, would you rather be married to a bully that you couldn't trust but was really, really strong and tough and could knock anybody around, including you, and just scare the daylights out of you? Or would you rather be married to someone who was gentle and kind and you could trust even though they were that powerful?
1: Absolutely. And it's the demonstration of God's character, the character of the one who holds the power.
0: Yeah.
1: That is the real source of divine glory. For example, although God is all powerful, he cannot be provoked, even in the most abusive and horrendous circumstances, to use his power for self-interest. When humanity fully recognizes this, it will restore trust and regenerate love, and we will then open our hearts and minds to him for healing and restoration.
0: Yeah, the Bible's clear on this issue. The book of Haggai declares the glory of God in the second Jewish temple would be greater than that of Solomon's temple in Haggai 2, 7 through 9. The prophecy refers to the structure of the Jews rebuilt after returning from Babylonian captivity.
1: That's right. But in the book of Ezra, we read that the older Levites and family heads who saw the second temple mourned because it was so small when they compared it to Solomon's. If the second temple was smaller than the first, how could it be more righteous? Most Bible students immediately explain that because Jesus walked in the courts of the second temple, his presence made it glorious. And so what was his presence like when he was walking in the temple?
0: Yeah. Yeah. Now, you also remember that I think you can pick it up in Second Chronicles, where the temple was dedicated, the priests could not enter because the brightness of God's glory was too great. In fact, that's Second Chronicles 5:13. In other words, God came to both temples, one in his unveiled splendor, the other in human form. Yet Haggai states that the second was more glorious. Why? Because it was at the second temple that Christ revealed the character of God. Because it was at the second temple that Christ showed that he preferred to permit his creatures to abuse him rather than use his power in selfish ways. At that second temple, Christ demonstrated that we can trust the one who has the power. And you know, he's demonstrated that in my life.
1: Mm-hmm.
0: You know, I have done some things that are not too savory.
1: Mm-hmm.
0: And instead of him blowing me up, he taps me on the shoulder and says, Rich, what are you doing?
1: Right.
0: You're killing yourself and you're killing those around you.
1: Right.
0: You know, come, let us reason together. You know, come, be my friend. Let's get that clutter out of the way. Let's get that fear out of your heart so that you can get close to me and we can walk together. But we have to do a few things first. We have to look at reality the way it is, that you're a scared little boy.
1: Right.
0: You know?
1: And so his character of love and trust is what wins you back to him.
0: Yeah.
1: And it's the same thing when Moses spoke to God on the mountain, he asked the Lord to show him his glory. And so God responded with, I'll cause all my glory
0: That's
1: to
0: it.
1: Pass before you. And then God passed in the front of Moses, proclaiming, the Lord, the compassionate and gracious God, slow to anger, abounding in love and faithfulness, maintaining love to thousands, and forgiving wickedness, rebellion, and sin.
0: Yeah.
1: It's It's powerful.
0: Abounding in love, forgiving. I mean, that's his glory.
1: Now that's powerful. Right.
0: Yeah, what's powerful is, you know, when Jesus knew that all power on heaven and earth had been given to him, he girds his loin and he washes a dozen pair of dirty feet. Right. That is powerful. That's where his power is.
1: Right.
0: Where he comes in and he can change a human heart by some selfless act like that.
1: Right. The king of the universe. And he washed everybody's feet. He even washed Judas's feet, knowing that Judas was going to go out and betray him. He washed Peter's feet, knowing that Peter was going to deny him. But God, his every effort is to win us back to unity with him.
0: Yeah, and it's only by love that love is awakened.
1: Right.
0: You can't force it. You can't coerce it.
1: Right.
0: So so Jesus went along through his life trying to awaken love in people.
1: Mm-hmm.
0: You know, and it there was some people that he couldn't, whose hearts he could not change, and those were the religious leaders.
1: Right.
0: Who were devout church people.
1: Right.
0: Knew their scriptures, who were tithing, who were going to church, you know. They had diet reform. They had the whole package.
1: Right.
0: And he could not convince them that he was God, that was God's character.
1: Because they expected God to come in this coercive to overthrow the Romans and to take by force everything back to give it to them.
0: Yeah, God will not take you by force. If he tries to do that, he violates the very principles upon which love is based.
1: Right.
0: And so, you know, it was at the cross that God presented the greatest demonstration of that character. Through the cross, we see that he's gracious, compassionate, forgiving, patient, kind, faithful, and true under pressure like that.
1: Right.
0: The cross reveals that nothing we can do will provoke him to use his immense power in selfish ways. If he was going to, that would have been the time.
1: Mm-hmm.
0: Although he's all powerful, he's even more gracious. The Creator actually respects the individuality of his intelligent creatures, even if we abuse that individuality and attempt to destroy him himself. Wow.
1: Right. And this revelation refutes the misrepresentations that Satan has so successfully spread through the universe and particularly on our planet. The depiction of God's character, especially his trustworthiness, wins us back to trust and results in our healing and ultimately our salvation.
0: It does. You know, I'm going to go out on a limb here a little bit. There was one time, you know, maybe 4 or 5 years ago when I was really, really depressed, really struggling, and I noticed that my wife changed, and she began treating me different and trying to understand what I was going through, and she began helping me in certain ways.
1: Was I not helping you before?
0: Oh, you okay. were, but when I was going through this struggling thing, you had two options. You could have, you know, say, hey, dude, get it together, right?
1: Right.
0: But she didn't. She helped me through it. And it was, you know, because I was, and it was, you know, it changed me. And I saw in her some wonderful things. And it started changing me. Do you remember that? You remember when it all happened, don't you? You know, and it was by her actions that I was actually changed. And I think when Jesus went around, by his actions, he changed people. They looked at him and say, this guy actually cares. And I was, you know, with Susan, she's always cared. But when I'm sitting in my own stuff, I mean, I'm not happy and I'm not healthy and I'm a problem. I'm a real problem. She's rolling her eyes and laughing.
1: I'm not rolling my eyes.
0: But it's true, man. When I'm sitting in my own stuff, I'm not a healthy person. And she helped me through that rather than judge me and push me out of the way. She helped me through it. And this is, we think God's going to judge us and push us out of the way. And he's not. He's going to help us through those times.
1: Right. And so the thing is I think that God calls each one of us as Christian people or people that we believe in God or whatever is, how do we respond to those people in our lives? Are we working for good, or are we working to
0: judge them and push them out of the way?
1: Exactly. And push them out of the way because we don't have enough time because we have our own agenda. You know, I think it's the very simple acts throughout the day. You know, I do believe that having corporate worship is important, but you know what? I think a lot of times, sometimes we can spend the hour, 2 hours, 3 hours at church and think that we're done with our Christian life and go out the other 6 days of our week and just act to our own will, right?
0: Yeah.
1: But I think that God is calling us on those other 6 days to exhibit the behavior that that tells whose kingdom we belong to.
0: Mm-hmm. And that comes from inside. That's not an outside job.
1: That can't be forced.
0: No, you can't make a list of stuff you're going to do because you need to do it because this is who you are. No, who you are drives what you do.
1: Right.
0: And the only way to become who you are, according to Christ's will, is to get that clutter out of the way that's between you and God. In other words, I've said it before, I can't push me out of the center.
1: Mm-hmm.
0: I can't do it.
1: Mm-hmm.
0: I need help. I need
1: A divine power outside of you comes
0: and gets me out of the way because I'm in between me and God.
1: Right.
0: And I'm the problem.
1: But you still have the decision to cooperate.
0: Yep.
1: And to participate.
0: Yeah. I got a point. You know, the doctor can prescribe medication, but I've got to take it.
1: Yeah,
0: he can prescribe PT, and I've got to do the therapy, you know?
1: Right. Because you can go to the doctor and you can get the prescription. You can go get it filled and you can get the container and have it in your hands. And on the way home, open up your window and throw it out the window.
0: Yeah.
1: Right.
0: Yeah. And God, you know, when Jesus went around, he's asked the blind man, what is it you want?
1: Mm-hmm.
0: Blind man says, I want to see.
1: Mm-hmm.
0: You know, do you want to be made well? And only you can answer that question. He's not going to force anything on you because if he does, it'll change your individuality. He wants you to make the choice. You become who you are in Christ. And then it's no longer you that live, but Christ lives in you by your decision.
1: Right. And many times, you know, we all go through illnesses, and sometimes the illness seems to get worse before it gets better.
0: Yeah.
1: We have a relapse going back into some behavior, and it's it doesn't mean that we're backsliding completely. It means that sometimes the disease has a hold on
0: us.
1: But we have to keep coming to that physician because he's the only one with the answer. He has the correct medication for us individually.
0: Yeah. Yeah. And that's it. That prescription is different for every person.
1: Absolutely.
0: You know, it was different for Mary. She was to be at Jesus's feet all the time. The demoniac was supposed to go to the 10 cities, the mm-hmm. Decapolis, and give his testimony. Everybody's prescription is a little bit different, but everybody's prescription is a prescription of love, gentleness, kindness, patience, and all those things.
1: And self-control.
0: And getting the log out of our eye.
1: Right.
0: So that we can help our brother.
1: So we can get close to those that
0: may not be
1: able,
0: yeah, because you can't help someone else unless you have that coming from within, that not I that live, but Christ lives in me. And Christ can't live in us if there's a bunch of stuff in the way.
1: Right, because that's the power of God. And I think that's the recreation and having a new creature, being a new creature in Christ, is that your motives are no longer yours.
0: Yep, yep.
1: That's why I was saying, a higher plane.
0: Yeah,
1: you know?
0: my motives right now is I got me in the way.
1: Right.
0: Yeah, how's this going to affect me? And if I do this, what's going to happen to me? And if I step out here, how am I going to get hurt? Or, you know, and it's just, if I could just get me out of the way, you know? And so anyway, I think that desire is good.
1: It is, and it's good to see it.
0: It's good
1: know,
0: to see it.
1: It becomes a process.
0: Yeah, it is a long, drawn-out process, believe me, because I've been trying to physically push me out of the way, and it doesn't work that way.
1: Right.
0: It does not work that way. It will never work that way. But the only thing I can do is look at my life objectively and say—
1: And cooperate with the healer.
0: Yeah, what am I holding? What resentments am I holding? What anger am I holding? What
1: mm-hmm.
0: fears am I holding
1: mm-hmm.
0: onto that is not working for me?
1: Right.
0: And let perfect love cast that fear out, and then I can get closer to God.
1: Mm-hmm.
0: Yeah. Well, we got another signal from our friend, and so we're going to have to probably close up shop here. We want to make sure that you understand that we do have our book, Could It Be This Simple? And we give it away for free. Our ministry gives it away for free. You can give us a call, 916-645-1297. Shoot us a call. Susan will wrap one up and send it out. Remember, folks, there's only two ways to live your life. One is like nothing is a miracle. The other is like everything is a miracle. And you have the freedom to choose. Do I love you?

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14: God's kingdom is so great and it is so worth getting excited about that as we focus in on it and begin to share that news with others, we are letting them take part in a kingdom that they can enjoy. They are being invited. You are being invited to be a part of this kingdom.
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14: Well, here we're celebrating a big moment in the life of David when David brings the Ark of the Covenant from the Gibeonites there at Kirjath Jearim, and he brings it into Jerusalem for the first time, which really kicks off the dynasty of the kings and the Davidic covenant and the Davidic dynasty, which Jesus, of course, is a part of. And it's the temple precinct that Jesus taught from and taught in. And it's this very temple that would be destroyed and rebuilt, but same location where the veil of the temple would be torn from top to bottom and access to the Holy of Holies would be given to us as his saints. You know, we have a great respect for that word saint. I really believe that we hold the word saint even more highly than anyone else. Like the Catholic Church has only certain ones that can be sainted, but their sainting is based upon the works of that person. We say, no, your sainthood is so incredibly holy. It is so valuable. It could never be based upon the works of a human being. It could only be based in Christ and Christ alone. You are a saint because Jesus died on the cross for your sins and paid for all your sin, making you a saint. So Jesus is truly the only one worthy to be called a saint and all those who are his. So we don't take it loosely. You know, they might, you know, people might look from the outside and say, gosh, these people just will use the word saint for anybody, willy-nilly. No, only those who are in Christ Jesus. Jesus is our sanctification. And so our sainthood comes from Christ. So we started this chapter last week, and we're told here that when David and the children of Israel brought the Ark of the Covenant, which, of course, by the way, is this 3-foot by 4.5-foot box that was covered in gold, and it was a picture of the presence of God. In fact, God manifested his presence over the Ark of the Covenant for the last 500 years. It's been about 500 years since the children of Israel came out of the Promised Land, approximately, maybe a little less than that. And they built the Ark of the Covenant there in the wilderness, and when they did and they dedicated it to the Lord manifested his presence with what they call the Shekinah glory or the Kabod. It's the presence of God. And it was physically manifested over the cherubim that when the cloud by day or the pillar of fire by night, which led the children of Israel, would stop, the children of Israel then would get under it, under the cloud or under the pillar of fire, and they would set up tent. And when the tabernacle was completely set up, then the kabod would come and rest upon the tabernacle. And the priest could see God's presence lighting up the Holy of Holies. And it would be right above the cherubim that are on top of the Ark of the Covenant. Two angels having their wings extended, touching one another's wings, so that it was one solid gold piece of beaten work, one piece that was over the top of this box. And it was known as the presence of God, God's presence. And that was the picture of it. And so now David brings God's presence now into the city of Jerusalem. And it's been a long road. We looked at this. It had been 100 years since Israel had had the Ark of the Covenant. They lost it in the days of Eli, the high priest, and they never got it back because they didn't want it back. They were scared of it. Their own people died when they looked inside. 50,000 plus died there at Beth Shemesh. And at that point, they gave it to the Gibeonites and said, you guys have it. We don't want it. Well, David wants it. He wants God to be in the middle of Israel again. He wants to restore the worship of the true and living God and not have the people worship the false gods of the land around them, the Canaanites, and so on and so forth. And so they did. They brought the Ark of the Covenant back into the city of Jerusalem, not back because it had never been there. But back into the presence of the people. It had been away from Israel, and so now it's back in the land. It's back in the presence of the people of Israel, and God is blessing. And David wants to now establish worship 24/7, 360 days a year, which that's their calendar. We would say 365 to cover a full year. Their calendar was only 360 days. And they would worship the Lord constantly, day and night before there. And so in the dedication, he has brought this psalm to be sung by the Levitical choir that has been established. And so we're studying this psalm. And the beauty of this psalm is really three psalms. Okay, we're looking at three different psalms. And last week we looked at the first one was verses 8 through 22. And that was Psalm 105, verses 1 through 15. Now, in verse 23, we're going into a new psalm in the book of Psalms. And here's what I really want to emphasize, is whenever there is a psalm that is repeated multiple times, and there's several of them, Psalm 18 is one of them that's really a big deal, as well as these three psalms, 105, 96, and 106. These psalms are being repeated twice in the Old Testament. Now, we have a lot of the psalms that are actually going to be quoted by Jesus or by the Apostle Paul or Peter, which will establish Bible prophecy. And a lot of what these psalms are talking about is Jesus, the Messiah. And so we learn a lot from the psalms about Jesus. And that's why the psalms are such a big deal to us, is they really reveal Jesus. And so as we go through this psalm here, Psalm 96, which is verses 23 through 33 in our text, we're going to see here the prophetic plan of God in the rule and reign of Jesus the Messiah as the King of the universe. I can't wait. This is going to be incredible. There is so much to rejoice in and to look forward to. And so as we go through this in the next 30, 40 minutes, what we want to look at is the millennial reign specifically and see this day that Christ will reign. The reign is described to us a lot in the Old Testament. There's a lot of verses that talk about the millennial reign. What you have to understand, the word millennial means 1,000 years. So when we say millennial reign, we're just simply saying the 1,000-year reign of Jesus. Okay, we get it from Revelation chapter 20. That's where we get the time period. It's not given to us in the Old Testament. We're not told that how long Jesus will reign. We're told in the Old Testament he will reign forever and ever. And that's the truth. Because what we read in Revelation is that he will reign for 1,000 years, and then Satan will be released to set out to cause another rebellion against Christ. And the armies of the earth will be gathered together like the sand of the sea in number to attack Jerusalem. And it says that fire will come down from heaven and consume the entire rebellion in a moment. There's not even a battle. As they gather together to fight and they think that they've been deceived by Satan and they think that they could take God himself who's sitting on the throne in Jerusalem, as Jesus, he is God himself, when that army gathers, they will be consumed as fast as they gathered, in fact, faster. It's just over. But Satan then will be taken and cast into the lake of fire where the beast and the Antichrist and the false prophet are ever since that 1,000-year reign began. Okay? So for 1,000 years, those two, the last world leader and his false prophet, will sit in the lake of fire by themselves. It doesn't really matter. You really don't have time to socialize when you're going through such torment. The lake of fire is described as outer darkness, where there is weeping and gnashing of teeth, and where the worm, or the inner man of the spirit, we get that from Isaiah chapter 66, the very last verse, gives you that the worm of man will never die. It's not a place that anybody would ever want to be. It was not created for humanity. It was created for the devil and his angels. But all those who follow Satan will go there. All those who reject Christ will go to hell. And that's why we preach, and it's why we keep declaring the truth, and it's why what we're looking at tonight is so important. We want to set the stage for it, because what David is exhorting us is that we would be excited and actively involved about the kingdom of God, that God's kingdom is so great and it is so worth getting excited about, that as we focus in on it and begin to share that news with others, we are letting them take part in a kingdom that they can enjoy. They are being invited. You are being invited to be a part of this kingdom. And how do you get into this kingdom? By faith, by believing in Jesus Christ and trusting in him. He is the king of the kingdom. Without the king, there is no kingdom. The kingdom is because of the king. And that's why you and I are a part of the kingdom of God, is because we've been invited in by Jesus himself. He said, "Whosoever would come unto me, I will in no way cast out. Come unto me, all you who labor and are heavy laden, and I will give you rest. Take my yoke upon you and learn of me, for I am gentle and lowly in heart, and you will find rest in your souls. For my yoke is easy and my burden is light." Oh, hallelujah. Just rest in the Lord and what he has for you. Let's go through a quick study on the millennial reign. And I guess I've already touched on chapter 20, verses 1 through 10. Just keep that in mind, chapter 20, verses 1 through 10 for the millennial reign, because Christ's millennial reign is defined here in this verse. But for time's sake, we're not going to read through that. Mark it, read through it on your own, and just remember, this fits as phase one of Jesus's reign. Phase one. Phase one is when he takes the throne in Jerusalem and reigns for 1,000 years. What is the purpose of that reign? He shall reign. This is what Jesus says here in his word. He shall reign until he makes all his enemies his footstool. Okay? So it is about takeover. When Jesus begins to reign in Jerusalem, there is still a whole lot that needs to be done with this planet and getting it back into the perfect will of God. And so it's going to be a process. Jesus isn't just going to come and boom, everybody's in submission. But Zechariah points out that even Egypt would rebel. And when they rebel and say, "We're not coming up to worship the Lord this year for the Feast of Tabernacles. We're going to stay home. We're not traveling all that way." It says that rain will not fall on that entire nation until they come the next year to worship. Now, that might motivate you. It's like, you know, if you want rain in your land, you better go. So he will rule and reign with the rain. And so look at what Isaiah chapter 2, verse 2 says concerning this reign. It says, "It shall come to pass in the latter days that the mountain of the Lord's house shall be established on the top of the mountains and shall be exalted above the hills, and all nations shall flow to it. Nation shall not lift up sword against nation. It will be a time of peace and not a time of war. Neither shall they learn war anymore." Hallelujah. "Many people shall come and say, 'Come and let us go up to the mountain of the Lord, to the house of the God of Jacob. He will teach us his ways, and we shall walk in his paths. For out of Zion shall go forth the law and the word of the Lord from Jerusalem.'" Isn't that powerful? So you think, who needs to know the Old Testament? You. What's coming out of Mount Zion during the millennial reign, which you are a part of? You're the bride of Christ, and you will be in the kingdom, and you will be in his temple. And the law will go forth to all the earth. No longer will the Constitution be upheld in America. No, it will be the law of God, the first five books of the Bible. Oh, yeah, those antiquated books that are so backward and out of date. No, that is baloney. You need to get in and study that stuff before you make an opinion. I'll tell you, I hear opinions spouted out by ignorant people who know nothing of the law. They know nothing of it. And they don't understand it. And they pick out an obscure verse that one of their professors threw out at them when they were in class. And they quote it as if they understand and know it. And it's like such a misquote. It's constant. It's a little frustrating. But my faith is not in them. My faith is in the Lord. He's going to sort that out. And it will be the supreme law over all the earth under the Messiah. So, wow, huh? It's not for salvation, but it's for government. That's what Jesus is going to establish. And he's going to rule and reign with the law of God. And so you and I, as his judges, we shall judge the earth, we're told, that our enemies will be brought to our feet. We will put our foot on the neck of Satan. Romans chapter 16 tells us that. We shall soon have him under our foot. Wow, isn't that incredible, you guys? This is the millennial reign. So the law will go forth. And this verse 4 says, and rebuke many people. They shall beat their swords into plowshares and their spears into pruning hooks. Nation shall not lift up sword against nation, neither shall they learn war anymore. You see that? Oh, that's exciting. Here's what Jeremiah chapter 3 says. This is something I had never seen before. Isn't that fun? I saw this yesterday. Jeremiah 3 verse 16. Then it shall come to pass when you are multiplied and increase in the land in those days. Talking about the millennial reign. Says the Lord, they will say no more, the ark of the covenant of the Lord. What? They're not going to talk about the ark of the covenant anymore. People ask, where's the ark of the covenant? Where is it hidden? Where is it located? When are they going to find it? Is it going to be in heaven? Is it going to be in the millennial reign? Look at this prophecy. They will say no more the ark of the covenant of the Lord. It shall not come to mind, nor shall they remember it, nor shall they visit it, nor shall it be made anymore. It won't even be reconstructed. It's no more. Why? Because it is a shadow of Christ. We've been talking about this. The ark of the covenant is a shadow of Christ. That's why that 100 years that Israel rejected the Ark of the Covenant and left it in the Gibeonites' care, I believe is prophetic for the church. The church age, when Israel as a nation rejected their Messiah and were scattered throughout the earth in judgment, the church has kept the Ark of the Covenant, Jesus Christ himself. And Israel will be restored to their covenant with God through the sure mercies of David. That's what we're reading about. That's what's being celebrated here, is when they bring the Ark of the Covenant back. Romans chapter 11, the Apostle Paul says, when Israel receives their Messiah, do you know what that will mean for us? The millennial reign. That is when the millennial reign will happen, when they receive their Messiah. So that's why I get excited about what we're looking at and the flow of things, because this is when David is bringing the Ark of the Covenant, it is a foreshadowing of the Davidic reign of Jesus, the son of David. And Paul gets all excited. He starts praising the Lord. Why? He says, if their casting off meant our salvation, how much more their restoration will mean life forevermore, meaning you will never die again. It's full resurrection for the nation of Israel and for all the people of God. Wow, the prophecy is so awesome and powerful. Now look at what 17 says. They're not going to even make the Ark of the Covenant. It's not going to even be mentioned. Why? Verse 17 is your answer. At that time, Jerusalem shall be called the throne of the Lord, and all nations shall be gathered to it, to the name of the Lord, to Jerusalem. No more shall they follow the dictates of their evil hearts. Wow. God will purify his people. He will cleanse his temple, and no longer will there be an Ark of the Covenant there, for the Lord himself will rule from the temple of God. Can't you geek out with me? I mean, this is, brothers and sisters, the more you understand this, the more you geek out, because you know this is your future. I'll never forget, ever. I will never, ever forget sitting in the bus in Israel, driving up from Jericho to Jerusalem, singing the songs of Hillel. The last psalms of the book of Psalms, the last ones are all, they call them songs of ascent. And they were specifically to be sung while going up to Jerusalem for a feast. And we were driving up to Jerusalem, and I had never seen it before. I was so excited. I can't wait. And I felt so prophetic. I felt like I was doing almost like a secret mission, because this is the capital of the universe. This is where Jesus is going to rule and reign, and the world doesn't believe it or know it, but we do. And I'm going to the land, and I'm going to stand where Jesus is going to stand. Oh, I stood on the Mount of Olives in awe, just excited, like, Jesus, you're going to step foot right around here somewhere. Wow, and I'm going to be right with you. We all are. We're going to get to see it in the best seats of the house. Forget nosebleed. We all got the 50-yard line seat. Amy was telling me the prices of football seats. Oh, my goodness. I'll wait for the millennial reign. Thank you very much. $500 for a seat. It was $2,000 for a sideline seat. What? Who can afford such things? Wow. Wait for the millennial reign. Hallelujah. Okay. All right, so with that in mind, this is the millennial reign. The presence of Jesus as the king of the world and him taking control. And just imagine already how Israel's influence is in the world. Imagine how it's going to pick up and be when Jesus is present. Oh my goodness, I cannot wait. So let's read our psalm and enjoy it together. Verse 23 says, sing to the Lord, all the earth. Sing to the Lord, all the earth. This, like we said, is a millennial reign psalm. It's pointing to when the whole earth will be under submission to Jesus as king. It says, proclaim the good news of his salvation from day to day. You know, I want to live that now. I think this is what David is declaring. Proclaim the good news of his salvation from day to day. That's why the title of the message is Proclaim the Good News. The good news is that Jesus Christ is coming to rule and to reign, and he's going to make Fox News and CNN and NBC and CBS and all the news completely obsolete with bad news. Well, we really couldn't find anything bad to say today. So we have a couple of great stories. You know, can you imagine if everything was just upbeat and moving in this direction of restoration? Yes, construction is underway. It's going at a rapid, record-breaking pace. They've already laid out in 1 month the infrastructure of one nation. They're working on the next. It's going to be needed. You can imagine. What's it going to be like after the tribulation? When Jesus steps foot on the Mount of Olives, it says a man, a soul, will be as rare as the gold in Ophir. Praise God, the tribulation is only 7 years. Any longer, there wouldn't be anybody. That's what Jesus says. Those days were shortened for the elect's sake. That's Israel, because Israel's going through the tribulation. Jesus already said it. You've rejected your Messiah. Now, I will not come to you until you say, blessed is he who comes in the name of the Lord. And the prophecy is that they must go through the tribulation to get there.
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13: 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I just recently had a chance to go to the Santa Cruz Beach Boardwalk with my wife's family, and my niece and nephews were there. And one of them is a little bit timid and scared, but we went on one of the small little kid roller coasters, and he was so scared. He's like, Uncle Mike, you have to hold me really tight. And then afterward, he was bouncing off the walls about how much fun it was and he wanted to go again and do it over and over again. How often is that exactly the case with God? He's like, hey, I want you to do this thing. It's going to be fun, but we're really scared. We don't want to do it. But if we take that step of faith, we see it's a lot better than we would have thought.
0: Welcome to Discipleship Duplication with Troy Albano. In this powerful series, Seven Principles of Spiritual Warfare, you'll discover how to awaken to the unseen battle around you and walk in the authority and freedom God has already given you. Today's message will help you recognize the strategies of the enemy and the victory you have in Christ. Now, here's Troy Albano.
2: So this is part three on Spiritual Warfare Principle 1, Exercise Your Authority. And let's turn to John chapter 6, verse

I am the living bread that came down out of heaven. If anyone eats of this bread, he shall live forever. And the bread also, which I shall give him for the life of the world, is my flesh. He is the bread of life. Our Lord is the bread of life. And I mentioned to you earlier about what? About the lasagna. We could read the directions. We could read the word as just a bunch of directions, how to cook the lasagna. But we've never really eaten the food. We've never really learned how to prepare the food. As we spend time in the word, are we tasting it? Are we eating it? And another example I like to use is I ask people a lot of times, what is your favorite restaurant? What is your favorite restaurant? They tell me what their favorite restaurant is. And I said, well, why? I ask them, why is that your favorite restaurant? It's because there's a particular dish. Maybe it's a special steak that they like, the ribeye or porterhouse, whatever it may be. It's a specific meal, a dish they like. And then I tell me more about that dish. They could explain to me that dish, that ribeye steak, and how it's cooked medium rare, and the sauce, there's just touches of spices, and the mashed potatoes, how it's made with fresh mashed potatoes, and the steamed vegetables. Everything about it, the whole dish and how it tastes like. They could explain, and they get into it. They get their emotions are and their senses are fully involved. They could smell and taste. It's like that's why they go to that restaurant. But before they actually eat the food, they go in, they open the menu, and they start reading the menu. But they know what they're going to order. And as they read the menu, they're reading, and they imagine the food that they always eat. They imagine how it will taste, or it's on their mind, but they're still reading the menu. And but guess what? They still haven't eaten the food. Again, we come to the word many times as if we're just reading the menu, but we've never eaten the food. Jesus Christ is the bread of life. He is food to our soul. We have to learn how to come to him, because he is the author and the perfecter of our faith. The word authority again comes from the word author. We need to get to know the author. In Philippians 3, it says that Paul says that I may know him and the power of his resurrection and the fellowship of his sufferings, being conformed to his death, that I may attain to the out resurrection from the dead. That's in Philippians chapter 3, I believe, verse 10 and 11. So let's talk about point number three. Authority, I believe, is directly related to faith, the measure of faith, the gift of faith, because faith is a gift. Let's turn to Luke chapter 9. You know, but before I go there, I want to cover one other verse when it comes back to, again, eating the living word, eating Christ, getting to know him as food to our soul. Let's turn to John chapter 5. I think this is a good verse. And thank you, Lord. And in John chapter 5, verse 39, it says this. He's speaking to the Pharisees. He says, these ones that are, they know the law. He says, you search the scriptures because you think that in them you have eternal life. And it is these that bear witness of me, and you are unwilling to come to me that you may have life. It's a powerful verse. So you could just read the word as directions, as a menu, but you've never come to Jesus as life. So we talked about point number one, about authority, exercising this authority. Knowing this authority comes from learning how to be under authority, the very authority of God. Number two, this word authority comes from the word author. Who is the author of this authority? It's God himself. It's Christ, the author and perfecter of our faith.
get to know him.

0: Get to know the living Word of God, the bread of life, our Lord Jesus Christ himself. And again, that leads to Luke 9:1. I want to talk about the third point. Authority is directly, I believe, is directly or is related to faith. Because authority is delegated power from the Lord, which is guided by faith. Okay, Luke 9. And so in Luke 9, it says this, Luke 9:1. And he called the 12 together and gave them power and authority over all the demons and to heal diseases. He gave them power and authority. Power alone is not enough. You need authority. And Mark 1:27 says this. It says, 1:27 says, and they were all amazed, so that they were debated among themselves, saying, what is this? A new teaching with authority? He commands even the unclean spirits, and they obey him. Our Lord's teaching, our Lord's and the disciples' teaching, they come in authority. Even the unclean spirits obey. Let's turn to chapter 3 of Mark in verse 14. And he appointed 12 that they might be with him, and that he might send them out to preach and to have authority to cast out demons. Let's turn to Mark chapter 6 in verse 7. And he summoned the 12 and began to send them out in pairs. And he was giving them authority over the unclean spirits. So I want to give an example of power versus authority. Because power alone is not enough. You need authority. The enemy has power. That's one thing that the enemy can give you power if you give your soul to the enemy, but he can't give you authority. Only God can give authority. Let me give that example. Just imagine you just graduated from the academy, the police academy, and that you are now working and you have the uniform and the badge. And you were called to a four-way traffic light that was malfunctioning. It was not working, so you needed to direct traffic. Now, you're in the middle of a four-way stop, and there are trucks and cars that surely have far more power than you. But as soon as you put your hand out and start directing traffic, that authority will stop those vehicles. Yet those vehicles have more power than you. That's the kind of authority we have, Christ. Not only do we have power, but we have the very authority against unclean spirits, against the demonic realm. Exercise your authority. Matthew 28:18. Impress these passages, these verses in your heart so they become part of you, because the Lord is raising up his soldiers for battle. It says in Matthew 28:18, and Jesus came up and spoke to them, saying, all authority has been given to me in heaven and on earth. Let's turn to John 14. Why was all authority given to him? Because he overcame the enemy. Death could not hold this resurrection life. It was impossible for death to hold resurrection life. John 14 in verse 10, it says this. Do you not believe that I am in the Father and the Father is in me? The words that I say to you, you do not speak on my own initiative, but the Father abiding in me does his works. The Father working through Christ. Believe me that I am in the Father and the Father in me. Otherwise, believe on the account of the works themselves. Verse 12, truly, truly, I say to you, he who believes in me, the works that I do, shall he do also. And greater works than these shall he do, because I go to the Father. And whatever you ask in my name, that will I do, that the Father may be glorified in the Son. How is it that greater works you shall do because I go to the Father? We said, because the gospel is this. See, God came down. He humbled himself in the person of our Lord Jesus Christ. He came down to mankind, to us. He humbled himself in the person of Jesus Christ. Divinity became humanity. And he even humbled himself even further, that this person in his humanity, Jesus Christ, even the death of the cross, he went all the way down to the grave. What humility. And not only he who was crucified, we too were crucified with Christ, buried with Christ. And not only buried, death could not hold resurrection life, and he was raised. Resurrection life was raised from the grave. He ascended. We too were ascended. See, when Christ came, he came into us. We came and we received him into us. So Christ in us, but then he took us, because it was in us, God in us now, and he brought us to the Father. When he too resurrected, we resurrected with him. We were raised with him and now seated with him in the heavenlies. In Christ Jesus, he brought us to the Father. And when he rose from the grave, all authority was given to him when he was sat down at the right hand of the Father. That's why greater works we shall do, because now he's given the authority. He shared this authority to the church. Exercise your authority. So point number three, I believe authority is directly proportioned to faith. And faith is a gift. Okay, let's turn to 1 Corinthians. Let's go to 1 Corinthians. 1 Corinthians chapter 12. And we see that there are a variety of gifts in verse 4. Now, there are varieties of gifts, but the same Spirit. There are varieties of ministry in the same Lord. Verse 6. And there are varieties of effects, but the same God who works all things in all persons. But to each one is given the manifestation of the Spirit for the common good. Verse 8, for one is given the word of wisdom through the Spirit, and to another the word of knowledge according to the same Spirit, to another faith by the same Spirit. The Greek word is to another faith. The word is in the same Spirit. It is something that works or operates within us. Okay, so faith is working within us. In us, within our spirit. And to another, gifts of healing by the one Spirit, and to another, the effecting of miracles, and to another, prophecy, and to another, the distinguishing of spirits, to another, various kinds of tongues, and to another, the interpretation of tongues. But one and the same Spirit works all these things, distributing to each one individually, just as he wills. You know, the gifts are not something you just can automatically practice and try to learn. That's not what the word of God says. These are gifts from God. It says he distributes according to each one individually as he wills. It's not according to our will. It's according to his will. Do you know the enemy can counterfeit gifts? The enemy is so deceptive. And he's coming as a counterfeit today. Well, how do we know that? Well, let's read Exodus. If you read Exodus, the serpent, when Moses and Aaron came, and from the staff the Lord produced a serpent. Well, so did the enemy too. He had serpents, even though Aaron's staff or Moses' serpent, what? It was the Lord's. It overcame the other serpents. Well, what about the Nile? Even the enemies, the magicians, they were able to cause water to turn to blood. What about the frogs? Same thing. But when it came to the fourth plague, the gnats, the lice, the super small. Well, what did the soothsayers, the oracles, the magicians, what did they say? Because they couldn't duplicate it. Said, this must be the finger, not the hand, just the very finger of God. So we have to be really careful, very discerning, that these gifts, we've worked with people, prayed for people that something has come upon them. They thought it was the Holy Spirit, but things got worse. But they had a supernatural encounter to find out it was a counterfeit spirit. What people are thinking could be the Holy Spirit could be a counterfeit demonic spirit. We have to be aware. We need to be awakened to these things. We need discernment. God distributes gifts according to his will, not according to our will, for the building up of the body of Christ and equipping the saints, that he would get the glory, that he would have his kingdom on earth as it is in heaven. Faith is a gift. And I believe authority is delegated authority from God, but it's guided by faith to exercise our faith. I'll give you an example. Let's go to Matthew 10, verse 1. And he summoned his 12 disciples and he gave them authority over unclean spirits. So the disciples already have authority here in Matthew 10. And Christ was there giving him authority. But then let's turn to Matthew 17. They have authority. We have authority. But here in Matthew 17, it says this. In verse 14, it says, and when they came to the multitude, a man came up to him, falling on his knees before him, saying, Lord, have mercy on my son, for he is a lunatic and is very ill, for he often falls into the fire and often into the water. And I brought him to your disciples, and they could not cure him. And Jesus answered and said, O unbelieving and perverted generation, how long shall I be with you? How long shall I put up with you? Bring him here to me. Verse 18, and Jesus rebuked him, and the demon came out of him, and the boy was cured at once. Then the disciples came to Jesus privately and said, why could we not cast it out? Verse 20. And he said to them, because of your littleness of your faith. Because of your littleness of your faith. For truly I say to you, if you have faith as a mustard seed, you shall say to this mountain, move from here to there, and it shall move, and nothing shall be impossible to you. How is it that they have authority, but they could not cast out that demon? Because I believe faith guides this authority. And they have very, very little faith that couldn't cast out these demons. And we're going to talk about the faith that is small as a mustard seed through one of the the principles as we go through these series. Faith is a gift, and the Lord desires us to exercise these gifts He has given us. Let's turn to Romans 12:6. In Romans 12, chapter 12, verse 6, it says this. It says, "And since we have gifts that differ according to the grace given to us, let each exercise them accordingly." So we have gifts that differ according to grace. So here we see that gifts are produced. It is grace that produces the gifts. That's interesting. It says, we have gifts that differ according to the grace given to us. Let each exercise them accordingly. So it's the grace of God. It's Him who distributes. It's by His grace that produces these gifts that He's given us for the body, for His purpose. And the Lord is still building His body. That's why it's important to exercise these gifts that comes from grace. But it's interesting. Let's turn to Ephesians 4:7. Now, Ephesians 4:7 says this. And it's something to meditate on, because I thought it's something to really just chew on. 4:7 says this. But to each one in Ephesians, but to each one of us, grace was given according to the measure of Christ's gift. So now it's the exact opposite. Grace was given according to the measure of Christ's gift. So here we see that grace here supplies the gift. Isn't that interesting? In Romans 12, grace produces the gifts, but in Ephesians 4:7, grace supplies the gifts. It works together. Praise God. Thank you, Lord. And so faith is really key to exercise this authority. And that is really understand what is faith. I'm not going to talk about it now. It's one of the spiritual warfare principles. It's called faith like a mustard seed, as small as a mustard seed, or childlike faith. And we're going to cover what real faith is. But with that said, I just want to conclude that these three parts, where we spoke about spiritual warfare principle number one, exercise your authority.
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10: Open your Bible, 2 Thessalonians chapter 2. The title of our message is, Our Gathering Together to Him. You know, what's funny to me is that 64% of adults said truth is always relative to the person and their situation. Even more lopsided among teenagers, 83%. If everybody's truth is truth, then how do we have any bearing? I mean, where do we, that's kind of like, okay, so if everything's true, then what isn't true? I mean, it's just so confusing. You know, in many ways, I don't want to say funny like in ha-ha, but just ironic. There is truth. And most adults just believe everything is relative to the moment, and even worse amongst kids, 83%. Has there been a decline of a spiritual departure in the church? You bet. 2 Timothy chapter 4, verses 3 through 5. For the time will come when they will not endure sound doctrine, but according to their own desires, because they have itching ears, they will heap up for themselves teachers, and they will turn their ears away from the truth and be turned aside to fables. But you be watchful in all things, endure afflictions, do the work of an evangelist, fulfill your ministry. Hey, Timothy, suck it up. It's going to get hard in the last days. Hey, Pastor Jeff, suck it up. It's going to be hard in the last days. And you guys know I've beat this drum pretty hard over the years. The modern day church exists for me is the mentality that's out there. And Christians are turning from the truth in record numbers. Did you know 64.2% of American adults consider themselves to be Christians of some sort? But it doesn't check out. I mean, I know even within the church, it doesn't check out. You just kind of, you can say you're a Christian, but what does that really mean? I'm a Jesus Christ follower. That's a better way of saying it. I mean, sometimes I ask, oh, yeah, I'm a Christian. Well, what does that mean? I'm not trying to be mean or anything. Well, I'm a believer. Well, what does that mean? You know, so it's taken on weird meanings because everyone has different ideas. There's confusion within the body of Christ, confusion within American people. You know, check out some of these things that so-called Christians believe. Living together, cohabitating. Living together is a good idea. 41% Barna reported in 2016. A Pew study just done in 2019 says 58% of Christians believe that it's okay. I can't tell you how many times I've had to talk to people over the years, not here so much, but where I was from, and say, you guys are living together? You can't do that. Hey, is it okay to have a male roommate and you're a male? Yeah, a female roommate, female? Yeah. But why are you living with somebody of the opposite sex? Abortion, murder of the babies of wombs. Did you know Catholics, the majority of Catholics, support abortion rights by 62% in the 2024 survey? Black Protestants, 57% of Black Protestants support abortion. Mainline Protestants, majority, I'm just taking these numbers. I didn't make these up, okay? Mainline, and by the way, I don't even understand what they're saying by Black Protestants, mainline Protestants. You're either a Jesus Christ follower or you ain't. This is weird, okay? Mainline Protestant, majorities of white mainline Protestants, 59% support abortion, 56% of Blacks. Mainline churches, denominations like the Episcopal Church, 79% of the Episcopalians believe in abortion. The United Church of Christ, 72% are strongly in favor. This is from a study in 2018. White evangelical Protestants, a significant majority of white evangelical Protestants, 65 to 73%, believe abortion should be legal. We can't even get the church on the same page with abortion. Look, and if you've had an abortion, my God, know that God's grace is greater than that. Amen. That's not the unforgivable sin. It's not. But it's not any excuse for us to continue on or to allow. Thank goodness that only 12% of professing believers believe adultery is okay. But why do 12% think it's okay? The pornography in 2024 Barna Group said 62% of Christians believe a person can regularly view pornography and still have a sexually healthy life. In the same study, 49% of practicing Christians who admit to using pornography also stated that they are comfortable with that level of use. So half of Christians that are using pornography think that it's okay. Profanity, 36% of Christians believe a profanity is okay. I don't know, there's that verse in Ephesians that said, let no unhealthy thing come from your mouth. Drunkenness, 35% believe it's okay, even though God says, hey, don't get drunk. Homosexuality, in 2025, a Pew Research study found that 55% of Christians believe same-sex couples should be allowed to marry. That's been a significant increase from 44% in 2014. I just read this yesterday. It's funny how you start doing some of these searches and then more searches pop up. The view of sin in the body of Christ. You're a sinner. Actually, finding people to admit that, only 74% of born-again Christians want to admit that they're a sinner. Really? I don't know if you know what it means to be born again. If you think where's the other 26%? The majority of Protestants believe that, are you a sinner? Only 66% believe they are. Self-identified Christians, 60%. Catholics, 50%. And George Barna, he attributed this. He goes, the lack of unanimous belief in the Christian view about sin to the lack of a discussion about the topic of American churches. The job of the local church is to educate people about God's ways, he said. Yet in 2019, Pew Research study that analyzed sermon content across the nation determined that just 3% of all sermons preached even mentioned sin. That's a devastating blow to the body of Christ, to this world. So only 3% of the messages that are being preached in Christendom are talking about sin. I guess I'm making up for everybody else. Listen, I'm telling you guys, the trend has been for a long time, don't talk about it. You want to fill the church up, don't talk about it. You start talking about sin and the need for repentance and you start driving that train, you're going to drive people away. I don't want to drive people away. I want to drive them to Christ, amen? But the problem is, I can't drive them by some means that isn't real. The fact is, you're all a sinner. The fact is, if you don't get saved, you will pay for your sins for eternity separate from God in hell. The fact is, if you give your life over to Jesus Christ and you say, you take my sins upon yourself and give me your righteousness, which he did at the cross, then you're free from all your sins, guilt, and shame. What is wrong with saying that? To me, that's the most precious message in the entire universe. I'm saved. Not because of anything I did. I'm saved because of what Jesus Christ did. I'm going to stand in this presence. And I'm going to smile from ear to ear. I can't believe I'm here. 2,000 years ago, by Dale, can you believe we're still here? He hasn't kicked us out yet. I mean, this is amazing. Yes, we preach sin, but we also preach the grace of God. The greatest news sinners need to hear. Years ago, a study was done in the Orange County Register. And, okay, guys, listen, this is pastors. They were asked the question, do you believe in the bodily resurrection of Jesus Christ? Only 51% of Methodist pastors at that time did. Episcopalians, only 35% believed in the bodily resurrection. American Baptists, 33%. Presbyterians, 30%. Lutherans, 13%. These are pastors. These aren't lay people. These are pastors. They were asked, do you believe in the virgin birth? 60% of Methodists at the time. By the way, the Methodist church has fallen even further. I would imagine those numbers are even worse today than they were when this survey was taken years ago. 60% said, yeah, I believe in the virgin birth. Episcopalians, 44%. American Baptists, 35%. Presbyterians, 49%. Lutherans, 19%. I'm burying you guys with facts, but this is important. Do you believe in the inerrancy and inspiration of God's word? At this time, 87% of Methodists says yes. I guarantee you that number is way down. Episcopalians, 95%. American Baptists, 67%. Presbyterians, 82%. Lutherans, 71%. The most alarming, Barna reported, 49% of the country's Protestant pastors do not have a biblical worldview. They've been compromised. The worldview is what's in line, not a biblical worldview. The more I read this Bible, the more I see how messed up this world is. You can't come to any other conclusion. You know, one of the things that I was also reading in regards to that last survey was that, and I didn't put it in the notes, but I'm going to talk about it anyways because it was important, that the overwhelming majority of people who profess to be Christians actually believe that there's a goodness, an inherent goodness in man. Now, you guys all know this because I beat you up every week, that that's not true. What does the Bible say? The heart is what? Deceitful and wicked. What does he also say? There is none good. No, not one. There are none who seek after God. No, not one. No. There is nothing good within us other than Jesus Christ. And the propensity of this heart of mine, outside of Christ, God help the world and God help me. And it's the same way with all of you. All right, we got to move on. I told him I was going to preach for 2 hours. Did I tell you I was going to preach for 2 hours? I warned him. I said, maybe I can preach for 2 hours. Oh, we're not even out of verse 2. Oh, let's look at verse 3. Let's look at the last part of verse 3. And the man of sin is revealed, the son of perdition. Well, that's a whole other study in and of itself. John refers to him, and he's the only one that refers to him as what? The Antichrist. anti meaning against, a kind of maybe appears to be, but he's against. He's a counterfeit Messiah. Satan is good at counterfeiting, isn't he? This man of sin, the Antichrist, is known as the Beast, Revelation 13. He's also known as the Little Horn in Daniel 7 and 8. He's also the Abomination of Desolation in Matthew 24. He's the Lawless One, the Son of Perdition. And really, we could spend a lot more time on this man's character, but I'm not looking for the Antichrist to appear. I'm looking for Jesus Christ to appear. Amen. So you can do more homework on this. And there may be times when we might come back to it and look a little bit deeper into it. Jump down to verse 9 of 2 Thessalonians chapter 2. The coming of this lawless one is according to the working of Satan, with all power, signs, and lying wonders, and with all unrighteous deception among those who perish because they did not receive the love of the truth that they might be saved. He's inspired by Satan. He's inspired by Satan, puffed up by Satan. Somebody once quoted this, and I don't remember who did, otherwise I'd give him credit. He'll have the charisma of a Bono, you know, YouTube dude. You know, that guy's pretty charismatic. He'll have the oratorical skills of a Winston Churchill. He'll have the determination of a Joseph Stalin. He'll have the vision of Karl Marx, the respectability of Gandhi, the military prowess of a Douglas MacArthur, the charm of a Brad Pitt or George Clooney, some Hollywood actor. He's going to be the whole package, in other words. The whole package. He's just going to have that whole thing, that whole it thing. You guys know that it thing that somebody had in high school where they didn't have? I clearly didn't have the it thing in high school. I think most people didn't have the it thing in high school, right? There's only a handful of people that, yeah, you know, I don't want to admit it, but I had the. But there are people who just have it today. I mean, they're just somebody that you're just drawn to. They're charismatic. They're just, there was gregarious. They're just boom. They're just, whoa, man, that's, who is that person? That's got to be this type of person. You know, we often think of Satan being this ugly monster, but he's beautiful. What he does is ugly, but he's a created beautiful being. And this Antichrist is going to appear to be beautiful, but the ideas are demonic. They're inspired by Satan. And the world is going to be won over by his charms, and there's going to be just a wonderful time of initial peace, so to speak, until the trouble comes when he reveals himself. And you guys know, here it is. Here's the timeline that I totally believe in. Church is raptured. The Son of Perdition comes on the scene. Now, is it immediately after the rapture? Is it a little period after? Scholars will disagree, debate it. I don't know. I believe it's kind of going to be like simultaneously. Others don't. He comes on the scene. They've got their, hey, man, we got our world peace, and we finally got rid of those weirdos, man, that were holding us back. You know, the ones that were crying about killing the babies in the womb? Now we can just do what we want. We don't have to worry about them anymore. You know, the ones who were trying to protect our kids from being mutilated with the transgender ideology? Yeah, we don't have to worry about them anymore. You know, the ones that were down at that Sacramento protesting the bill that stopped, you know, was trying to stop state sanctioning kidnapping? Yeah, we don't have to deal with those guys anymore. They're gone. They're out of there. You know, the ones that were causing this grief, they're gone. And then there's going to be some troubles through there, but then 3.5 years are going to go by. And he's going to fix the Israel, Middle East problem. He's going to do all that stuff. But then after 3.5 years, he's going to stand in the Holy of Holies in the temple, and he's going to declare himself to be God. And that's when, in Matthew 24, the Jews are told to get out of Dodge. To get out of Dodge. And many people believe they're actually going to go to Petra, the rock city of Petra in Jordan. And they're going to hide away there and be divinely protected by God during the tribulation period. Back up to verse 5. He says, "Do you not remember that when I was still with you, I told you these things?" See, again, Bible prophecy, not cool to talk about in the modern church. But you're going to find that it is the most, it's a third of the Bible, so we need to be talking about it. Paul taught them prophecy, and he was only there for 3 Sabbaths, 3.5 weeks. He was only there for 3.5 weeks. He found time to teach them prophecy. So should we. We shouldn't be ashamed of it. We shouldn't be afraid of it. We know what we believe. We believe it. We understand why. We can articulate it. It's good. And then verse 6. "And now you know what is restraining, that he may be revealed in his own time. For the mystery of lawlessness is already at work. Only he who now restrains will do so until he is taken out of the way." Well, who is this restrainer? A lot of weird ideas going around about who this restrainer. John MacArthur's listed some of these weird. He goes, some people actually believe it's human government that's restraining the Antichrist. Some believe that the preaching of the gospel is restraining the Antichrist. Some believe there's a binding, the binding of Satan, the providence of God, the Jewish state, the church, the Holy Spirit. By the way, the church is the answer. The Holy Spirit, Michael the Archangel. There's all kinds of strange ideas out there, but the bottom line is the church and the Holy Spirit in the church is what's restraining him. You see, the Holy Spirit is not going to be taken out of this world after you and I are taken out of this world. Remember what David said, and I believe it was Psalm 139, where can I go from your presence? Where can I flee? If I ascend into Hades, you're with me. If highest mountain, you're with me. Where can we get from the Spirit of God? Nowhere. The Spirit of God is going to be here during the tribulation period. Listen, I have a quote on the screen here. His presence will not be taken away, but his residence will be. His presence is in the atmosphere. He is here. He is in the world. But he's actually indwelling who? You and I. And so when you and I, the church, the Spirit is indwelling us, is removed in the rapture, then all this other stuff can take place. You see, you and I are stopping the Antichrist from coming. Our presence, and as soon as it's removed, then the door will be open for the Antichrist. Remember the church of Philadelphia? He says, you have little strength, but I've opened the door that no man can shut and no man can open. I mean, I've opened it. It's yours. Go for it. That preserving influence of that church, the church in the last days, the only really good church in the last days, which I believe is you guys, to be honest, very candid, that know the word, are studying it. We are the reason why this world is not going to hell in a handbasket right now. His presence in us living in this world. Remember Sodom? God could not destroy that city until he moved righteous Lot. Lot was righteous? Yeah, I know. I didn't get it from Genesis 18 either. You read Genesis 18 and 19, Lot? Lot? Lot? But the New Testament says, righteous Lot was vexed. Okay, Lot was righteous. God couldn't destroy the city until he removed him. Destruction can't come upon this world until you and I are gone. The application is, as the Holy Spirit lives in us, God has told us, Jesus has told us, that you are to be salt and light to this earth, a preserving influence. So you go back to that word apostasy falling away. I believe it's a reference to the rapture. But also, you can take a spiritual side of that side too. Listen, do you know how much apostasy is going to take place once you and I are gone? There will be nobody here to stand up for God. At this point, it's like you and I as a church, the Holy Spirit living in us, man. We're boldly preaching this. This is going out over the internet. This is going out on the radio. This is going out in the airways. Boy, when the church is gone, who's going to do that? Who's going to stand in the void? Who's going to fill in the gap? Who's going to say what's right? Who's going to say what's wrong? And so there is going to be an even greater apostasy that's going to take place once the church is gone. But the question for us, why we're here, is: are we salt? Or are we sugar? Oh, you know, sugar kind of blends in really well, doesn't it? Now, I'm not one who likes sugar in my coffee, but I'm sure that there are some. I really don't like sweet tea, but I'm sure there are some. But I have had sweet tea, and boy, doesn't it taste good, too? I prefer it unsweetened, but that sugar kind of blends in, doesn't it? I've never seen anybody putting salt in their coffee. Salt in your tea? No, because that would make it horrible. See, so sugar blends in. Are you blending in? Or are you salt? Are you preserving influence? How are we doing? In the age of tolerance, how are we doing standing for truth in this lost world? See, the Holy Spirit was sent to this world to convict the world of its sins. And you and I as believers shouldn't just be sugar blending in with the rest of the world and no one even really knows. You and I need to be going out into the world and we need to be, yes, convicting the world, the Holy Spirit, through us of their sins. Mainly by what they see us doing and how we're doing it. They see, hey, that guy never cusses. What in the world? You know what? Every time I'm around him, there's a sense of, wow, what is going? The Holy Spirit living in us, producing the righteousness of God in us, goes out into the world. And yes, we'll convict the world. It'll show its need for Christ. It'll make somebody thirsty. So let us be salt in these last days. Because we know, verse 8, And then the lawless one will be revealed, whom the Lord will consume with the breath of his mouth and destroy with the brightness of his coming. The lawless one is going to be consumed and going to be destroyed. In verse 11, and for this reason, God will send them strong delusions, that they should believe the lie, that they all may be condemned who did not believe the truth, but had pleasure in unrighteousness. This is why we're salt and light today. It's not a dress rehearsal. There are going to be some that when this situation somehow comes to an end, there's a lot of different schools of thoughts on these verses. But clearly something's going to happen. Well, I'll just wait to get saved when the church is raptured. Then I'll know that, hey, God is real, and I'm going to start believing then. Well, what does it say here? God sent strong delusion that they may not believe, that they would believe the lie. Because they didn't want to believe it when they had an opportunity and they took pleasure in unrighteousness, I'm just going to continue to let them go that way. Does that remind you of Pharaoh? Pharaoh didn't want to change his heart. And after a period of time, God hardened his heart. And so today is the day of salvation. Not after the church has been raptured. There's no guarantee that you'll want to even have anything to do with God after the church is raptured. If you can't stand for Christ now, how can you stand for Christ when there's going to be nothing but death in your life? Well, I'll just get right with the Lord when No, today is the day. That's what this is all teaching us. Today is the day. Today is the day that we get busy. Well, I'll get that done. Today. Today. You know, as I've grown in the Lord, a couple of things have so many things have changed, but one of the things that just really has been striking me and sticking out in my heart is to enjoy the moments and to seize the moments, even the tough moments. Now, sometimes I still need a little help in those tough moments, right? But even the tough moments, Lord, help me to seize these moments, to appreciate these moments for what they are. Moving my son out of the house yesterday, and my mind wrote some checks my body couldn't cash. And I wasn't having any fun anymore. I can't lift that mattress. Get out of the way, you old man. Old? He goes, yeah, you're going to be 60. I go, that's not old. But I'm looking at that moment, and I'm going to be very honest with you. I'm going to remember that moment the rest of my life. Even though I was struggling physically to do the things I'm watching this young man do, and you guys all know, because most of you are older. Sorry. It was just harder, right? I mean, it's just not as easy to get down there on your knees and get that stuff done. It just, bounce down and bounce back up. No, there's no bouncing down. I mean, you may bounce, but you're like, that's over. Yeah, I got to start getting in shape. Stop sitting behind that desk. You guys, it's just, but I'm appreciating that moment. I appreciate the moments and seizing the moments. And just every moment is an opportunity by God's grace to do something good for him. Amen. And let's live strong till the end, okay? Keep your eyes upwards. Look, all this weird theology that's out there. Okay, I get it. Maybe some of you guys believe in a different point of view. That's fine. God bless you. There's no division, but I believe in this point of view that we're out of here before the real trouble starts. We're pre-trib, but we're not pre-trouble. We know that we're going to have some trouble in this world, but it's not going to be anything like what's coming. Amen.
13: Your life's not for me.
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9: 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I love that my wife and I were having a conversation over the weekend. And one of the things that I shared is how much I love Captain Crunch with the Crunch Berries. It's just my favorite cereal, but I never get it because I'm like, I'm an adult. I should probably eat healthier. That's like pure sugar. And also my mouth hates it afterwards. But she knows how much I love it. And she bought me a box as a surprise, like a little gift for me. And it was so special. It was a small little thing, not the end of the world, but it was something that made me feel like she was thinking about me and feel special. And if we take the time, I'm sure you could think about it and see how God is doing that exact same thing. Maybe not with Crunch Berries, but in some way he is loving you well.

0: 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This teaching was recorded live during our Sunday morning worship service. 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
1: We have just 2 weeks left in our study of the life of Jesus as told by Luke. This week, we are going to be looking at the trial and the execution of Jesus. And then next week, we'll be looking at the burial and the resurrection of Jesus. And last week, we read Jesus' prediction of Peter's denial. We read of Jesus' prayer in the Garden of Gethsemane. We read of Jesus' arrest by the temple guard, and then the actual denial by Peter of ever knowing Jesus when he was challenged by people in the courtyard where the initial trial of Jesus was taking place. The last words that we read were difficult, knowing the profound sense of failure that Peter was certainly struggling with